0: no consultation beforehand with Europe. The bombs started falling before any official word on the war was sent from Washington to Brussels, Berlin, Paris, or London. With a ceasefire deal between the U.S. and Iran set to be signed and take effect on Friday, European leaders are praising in unison what they call a diplomatic breakthrough. Here's German Chancellor Friedrich Merz.
1: This is the first time since President Trump took office that we've issued a joint declaration at a G7 summit and found common language on the major foreign and security policy issues of our time. I consider that a real success. In fact, our statement contains a very clear message on this matter. Support for Ukraine from this group is stronger than it has been for a long time. All G7 partners will step up their military and financial contributions to Ukraine. And the message to Russia is just as clear. All G7 partners will increase the pressure on Moscow, including through sanctions. This also sets a new tone in terms of transatlantic unity and resolve. It may take us a decisive step forward towards peace negotiations.
0: Well, German Chancellor Merz joined the other G7 leaders in calling the deal an opportunity for the Middle East. A return to peace could see oil flowing freely again from the Gulf, releasing considerable pressure that has slowed the global economy. The agreement hasn't been signed yet, but a leaked draft offers the clearest picture so far of what both sides are prepared to accept. U.S. officials have also read a draft to journalists. There are 14 points that we know of, including an immediate ceasefire and an end to hostilities, 60 days to negotiate a final agreement, and the U.S. is to ease sanctions and release frozen assets. Iran pledges never to build nuclear weapons, and the deal reportedly includes the possibility of a $300 billion economic development package for Iran. Now, important for global commerce, the agreement calls for the Strait of Hormuz to be reopened to shipping, and it ends the U.S. blockade of Iranian ports. Among those welcoming the framework is NATO Chief Mark Rutte. He says it could improve security well beyond the Middle East.
2: I really want to welcome the deal made by President Trump with Iran. The U.S. action to prevent the threat of a nuclear-armed Iran and degrade its ballistic missile capability improves security for us all. And the deal President Trump struck has created an opportunity to ensure Iran never obtains a nuclear weapon. The restoration of free passage through the Strait of Hormuz will be a massive step forward. And I know that many allies, through the initiative led by France and the United Kingdom, are ready to support.
0: And joining me now is Miad Maliki, a senior fellow with the Iran program at the Foundation for the Defense of Democracies in Washington, D.C. He played a leading role in creating and coordinating U.S. sanctions programs against the Iranian regime and its proxies. Miad, it's good to have you on the program. If we just look at this leaked draft agreement, what has been reported, is there anything in it, anything that changes the way things were before the war began?
3: Thanks for having me on. Well, I mean, really, we're still trying to understand the details in the text because, you know, the wording is definitely gives Iran, the Iranian regime, some good talking points domestically. But really, the details here are important. I think just going over a few items to respond to your question, Iran saying they will never obtain or seek a nuclear weapon. They've been always saying that they don't want a nuclear bomb. They're not after a nuclear weapon. They've been caught lying in developing a program. I think the verifications are very important. I don't think this MOU, this Memorandum of Understanding, doesn't really address that, doesn't get to those details. The state of Iran's enrichment is not addressing, in uranium enrichment is not addressing here, but then Iran is not really spinning any centrifuges right now. So that's different. Before war, before the conflict, before the 12-day conflict last year, Iran had a nuclear weapon, I'm sorry, nuclear program and uranium enrichment program that was running, that was operating, that doesn't exist anymore. Iran's missiles and drone program are significantly degraded. Probably something that took them about 15 to 20 years to develop, 70-80% of it is gone. So there definitely is significant degradation to their military, political, and economic.

0: the leverage that the U.S. and the West has with Iran right now.
1: Okay, well, let me ask you about what is and perhaps is not in this deal. I mean, obviously, as you said, Iran says that it will never try to acquire or make a nuclear weapon, but there's not a lot there about the enrichment process. Does this strike you as being somewhat ambiguous? I mean, does it raise any red flags for you?
0: Well, I mean, the red flags here that I'm seeing is obviously, you know, if I was in the government, I witnessed these type of talks and negotiations over Iran's nuclear program. It's not something you can really address in a matter of weeks or months. It takes time to really to sort out the details and come to some kind of an agreement with this regime on the nuclear enrichment front. So I think that's the reason you just don't see a whole lot of descriptions here, because that needs to go through a very robust process to be negotiated over. But here's one thing that I know very clearly here is that the President Trump's messaging was, we're going to remove the highly enriched uranium from Iran. Now, based on this text, it seems like U.S. government has agreed to potentially downblend and let Iranian do that inside Iran and keep the lower grade enriched uranium. On the enrichment, you know, President Trump said no enrichment, no uranium enrichment. That doesn't seem to be something that they managed to get from Iranians at this point. And I would argue that now was the time to get Iranians to agree to something like that. We didn't get it. We're not going to get it at the end of the 60-day. We're not going to get it anytime soon, given the sanctions relief that they're going to be getting as we go through this 60-day or longer process.
1: But so that is a win then for the regime in Tehran.
0: Well, I mean, it's hard to call it a win. You know, they've lost layers and layers of tier one, tier two, tier three political figures. And they've lost their nuclear program that they spent, you know, hundreds of billions of dollars to develop. They've lost, as I said, their missiles and drone program. And with all that loss, they still had to come to Islamabad to cut a deal, to get a deal. So I don't think they can call it a win. They're going to call it a win, but people in Iran, they know, they're walking the streets. They see the effect of war. They see how weak the regime is right now. But at the same time, the regime does have a very small core supporters in Iran. They radicalized 5-10% of the population that is who supports this regime. They're going to view this as, hey, we went through the war, yet we managed to get sanctions relief. We managed to get U.S. to get to lift the sanctions and give us access to our frozen assets.
1: What we have seen so far appears to offer Iran sanctions relief. There's access to frozen assets and a path back into the global economy. I mean, if you look at the text as a whole, who gets the better deal here?
0: Well, I mean, it's difficult to say who's getting a better deal. I think U.S. government, U.S. administration could have gotten a much better deal than this. But at the same time, there was a desire to open up the Strait of Hormuz. We have midterm elections coming here in the U.S. There's a political clock that folks are looking at very closely. But as far as sanctions relief, you know, there's a couple paragraphs talking about issues of sanctions on Iran's access to its frozen funds. These are restricted funds that are sitting in Qatar, in Oman, in Iraq. Historically, Iranian regime had access to these funds to use them for humanitarian purchases, for agricultural commodities. To me, it sounds like that's what they're going to get here. It's not really the release of funds. Now, the regime would say these funds are being released because they want to make it sound like a win. But I'm hoping, and you know, I'm almost sure that this is going to be just going back to the purchase of humanitarian goods, agricultural commodities. And the text that I saw says that they will be given access to this after the issue of enriched uranium is addressed. And then there's also what's really concerning to me in this text is that the one sentence that says no new sanctions. You know, the way that sanctions work is that you enforce sanctions and then the market would comply with sanctions. When you're not enforcing sanctions, really takes away the effect of sanctions. So I think that's a very important part of this memorandum of understanding. If you're going through a phase that sanctions are not being enforced, that'll give Iran time and the ability to bypass sanctions

0: and get his hand on revenue from oil, petrochemicals, metals, and other profitable industries that Iran has.
1: Neil, I want to point out something before we run out of time. I've heard you say several times the U.S. could have gotten this and that, but they didn't. If we take everything as a whole, it sounds like you're saying that the U.S. really dropped the ball when it comes to negotiating and using leverage that perhaps it would have had and letting this be a lost opportunity. I mean, is that what you're saying? I mean, the U.S. comes out of this as the worse or the weaker negotiator.
0: I would argue that you could have, if President Trump wanted to open up the Strait of Hormuz, we could have lifted the blockade and the Iranian regime would have been forced to open the Strait of Hormuz. And the reason for that is because, you know, their own economy relies on the flow of commerce through the Strait of Hormuz. Mm-hmm. They need to reestablish their relationship with their Gulf partners, with Emiratis, where they have billions of dollars of assets in financial flow that goes through UAE. They need to reestablish a relationship with the Chinese, with the Indians and Pakistanis. They had to open the Strait of Hormuz if we didn't have a blockade in place. So that's why I really think that we could have agreed to a deal that didn't really give them any kind of sanctions relief mm-hmm. until they had agreed to some expectations as far as no enrichment or agreeing to robust verifications as far as inspections, mm-hmm. some agreement on the missile and drone program, how that could be contained. So I think that's what I mean. There were opportunities to get a better deal here with that.
1: Yeah, and we want to remind our viewers, we're still dealing with incomplete information, but Mia, you did an excellent job in analyzing, you know, what we do know and what we think we may know in about 48 hours from now. Miad Maliki from the Foundation for the Defense of Democracies, we appreciate your time and your insights. Thank you.
0: Thanks for having me.
1: Well, as the G7 summit in France wraps up today, questions about the future of transatlantic relations remain unresolved and still front and center. While G7 leaders are hailing the U.S.-Iran ceasefire agreement as a diplomatic breakthrough, they also admit that it raises fresh questions about the interplay of American leadership and European influence. And this morning, as the summit resumed, President Trump was running late. When he arrived, he used three words to dispel any doubts over how he sees his role, the U.S. leader, among other leaders.
2: I'm the boss.
3: How are you?
1: Well, Trump's counterparts, they may have chuckled for the boss, but what is at stake is certainly no laughing matter. This debate is more than just Iran. It touches on trade, defense, Ukraine, NATO, and it asks, is the relationship between Europe and the United States undergoing a temporary crisis or a historic transformation? Well, that question is at the heart of a new book, Transatlantic Fracture, The Erosion of U.S.-European Relations in an Unstable Order. Unstable is perhaps the most important word in that title. And one of the authors is with me here tonight in the studio. For decades, Jackson James has been one of the most influential interpreters of the transatlantic relationship, advising policymakers and engaging with American presidents, German chancellors, lawmakers, and diplomats on both sides of the Atlantic. Jack, it's good to have you here in the studio. It's good to have you back here with us, too, in Berlin. I want to start, if we can, with what we've been seeing right now with Iran, and based on what we're learning right now concerning this deal, which we're going to find out on Friday, the details. But based on what we already know, what does it tell Europe about U.S. leadership?
4: That is unpredictable, and it's not quite clear how that's going to change, even if another crisis like this was to occur. I mean, the fact of the matter is that they have been more or less a kind of an watching from the sidelines as this war went into its 100th day. Mm-hmm. And I think that now that it's over, or supposed to be over, they will undoubtedly be involved in trying to figure out what they do about the cleanup of this, the remnants of the war. But it does show that you have a very transactional president who wants to act on his own.
1: A transactional president. And have we reached a low where it's just good when leaders get together and they're able to agree to disagree?
4: I don't think it's that easy, because mm-hmm. you have one part of that discussion coming from someone who really is often saying, it's my way or the highway. Mm-hmm. And so while I think these kind of gatherings kind of are still important, whether they be G7, G20, or whatever you want, mm-hmm. there is still a great deal of problems when people are not in compromise mode.
1: No, this is not just another difficult chapter in transatlantic relations. Your book is called Transatlantic Fracture, and that's a strong word, right? Yeah. Fracture. Has the fracture, has it already happened? I mean, are we in a fundamentally different chapter now?
4: We may be. I mean, I think that there are always three things involved in our way of dealing with each other. It involves looking at interests, it looks at values, and it looks at threats. Mm-hmm. And if we don't find a consensus within that particular triangle, it's going to make it that much more difficult to find solutions to respond to them. Mm-hmm. And I think that we're in a position now where we have to really take a second look, because up until, you know, oh, I would say over the last several decades, we've had these things on a constant situation with the transatlantic. This is nothing new. Mm-hmm. But in this case, I think we're dealing with some problems that involve a fracture, or at least in a sense an uncertainty about the consensus around those three issues.
1: What informs you the most about this change? I mean, are you hearing, because I know you talk with lawmakers on both sides of the Atlantic, are you hearing a consensus still exists about where we are and where we're headed?
4: No. I mean, I think that there is still a great deal of discussion about, that's the reason we talked about a changing international order, about who is on whose side and who is interested in moving around with us in terms of either economic issues or security issues, or even for that matter, looking at what it is that we want to do together vis-a-vis the other big elephant in the room, which is China. Mm-hmm. So I think that we're in a process of transition about defining those three issues, mm-hmm. the interests, the threats, mm-hmm. and the values that go with.
1: You know, one of the most provocative arguments in your book is you say that Trump's second term may ultimately be remembered for democratic backsliding in the United States. I mean, that is a serious claim, an indictment to make against a U.S. president.
4: Well, he has basically spent a good deal of his time, and that goes right back to 2016, in undermining the confidence of our electoral system. And he's doing that right now in the second term, even more so. And I think that, you know, by laying the groundwork for calling elections fraud even before they happen, mm-hmm. I think that's another way of weakening the trust that people should have in the system. By the way, that's another factor, mm-hmm. in addition to the three I mentioned, is so important to maintain, and we're not necessarily in a good spot there.
1: You know that Trump supporters, now they argue that Trump was elected to disrupt the institutions. They say the institutions that have failed to work for the people. And we hear the same thing on this side of the Atlantic, all across Europe. You've got these populist parties that are picking up on that. I mean, it's not going away.
4: No, it's something that we have to take seriously. There's a reason that we have to understand what has happened, for example, in the United States, but not only there, that has caused this backlash effect across all of the borders in Europe and in the United States. And the question is, what caused that? But more importantly, what's going to cause us to remedy it? Because those factors involved in what it is that people are engaging in their respective societies has to be based on trust, and we have a minimum of that at the moment.
1: Does your book, Jack, does it suggest the greatest challenge to the transatlantic relationship may actually be coming from inside the United States?
4: Well, I think it's part of the discovery of the kind of shortcomings of the last years, not just one decade, but maybe several, where people feel left behind. That wasn't just in the United States. But the United States has a big impact on not only, you know, in terms of talking about whether we are having a better situation in the United States. We impact everywhere. Mm-hmm. We're global. And so I think that the problem is not so much that it's going to come from the United States as a unique situation. It's just that we represent so many different ways in which people are unhappy with their government. Mm-hmm. And that's true in a lot of different places. And that, I think, is the problem that we're facing that we've got to jointly solve.
1: You know, Donald Trump, he has said nonstop that Europe must do more for itself. It has to spend more money for its own defense. And that seems to be working. I mean, if you just think about the scenes that we saw the past couple of days, where you saw the German Chancellor, Friedrich Merz, giving this football shirt to Trump. I mean, it looks like flattery will get you everywhere.
4: Yeah.
1: I mean, you could argue that it has worked.
4: Well, I think basically people are aware that, as never before, that Europe has got to step up its game. And that was something that was well overdue. There's no question about that. I don't think that that issue was caused by Trump, but Trump was just calling it out. Mm-hmm. But I think that the awareness of it is much more widespread. And the question is, can we find a situation where the partnership of the transatlantic relationship mm-hmm. can be more enhanced by appreciating the fact that we both have to pull on the same oar?
1: Well, you've got leaders here in Europe, and I'm thinking of French President Macron talking about strategic autonomy. You know, there should be greater military autonomy. Is that a realistic goal? I mean, it may sound good.
4: It sounds good, but it's basically for domestic consumption. I mean, the fact of the matter is that it's not a time for people to be flinging letters across the Atlantic asking for a divorce. This is an opportunity to really think about what it is that we can do, must do, ought to do mm-hmm. in terms of dealing with the problems which are much bigger than ourselves.
1: You have spent much of your career, I've seen you in action, explaining Europe to Americans and then explaining Americans to Europe. What is the biggest misconception that each side has about the other?
4: Diversity.
1: Diversity.
4: Diversity of the individual societies fighting within their own contexts mm-hmm. about issues that deal with the future, and not only the future, but also the past.
1: You mean they see each other as a monolith?
4: I think so, and I think that's a problem because, you know, when you talk about the Americans, it's not all one particular side of the political fence. And that's true in all the other societies. And so I think we have to get a much better sense of talking about what it is that we are discussing among ourselves individually in our individual countries, but try to explain to others about that and also make sure that we understand that that's also going on elsewhere.
1: Before we let you go, what gives you the confidence that this relationship is going to survive? Because the jury is still out.
4: I think we have already got evidence of that. We've got 8 decades behind us. We've managed these kinds of problems before. And the basic question, Brent, is what is the alternative? Mm-hmm. And I think that we've got that particular answer already if we take a closer look.
1: All right. Well, always the optimist there. Jackson James, it's always good to have you in the studio. We appreciate you sharing your thoughts. And the book is coming out, right?
4: It's out.
1: Okay, it's out. All right, thank you.
4: My pleasure.
1: And the day continues online. You'll find us on YouTube and other social media platforms at DW News. You can follow me on social media at Brent Goff TV. And remember, whatever happens between now and then, tomorrow is another day. Tomorrow is Thursday. We'll see you then, everybody.

0: The U.S. celebrates its 250th anniversary. How much has German immigration shaped the country? Searching through the earliest days of a fledgling nation for clues.
1: People walked around in dirndls and lederhosen, and you couldn't get from here to First Avenue without speaking German.
0: And even the current president has roots in Germany.
2: Arts Unveiled. Next.
3: How long have you been bleeding? 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
2: Life here is terribly difficult and terribly beautiful. 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
2: You are at the right place.
1: Looking for more than just entertainment? Interested in a vibrant mix from business to science to culture? Then join us. Together we see.

0: Lots of Americans like me have German roots, but how much do we really know about what our German ancestors experienced when they first came to the U.S.?
1: How German heritage helped shape America, a journey through influence, identity, and untold stories.
0: What impact did an influx of Germans have on the development of the United States? And what does this all have to do with Donald Trump?
1: So we're in New York City. Believe it or not, in the mid-19th century, this used to be the third biggest German-speaking hub in the world, after Berlin and Vienna. And you can still catch pieces of German life that somehow never totally disappeared.
2: So my mom's favorite word is Überraschung.
3: I feel like Schadenfreude is really funny because you can't really translate it like, haha, he fell down, I'm laughing and it's funny.
1: New York has always been this place where people come chasing the American dream, one of the main gateways into America. Now, the Germans weren't the first Europeans to spread across America. They started arriving here as early as 1608. For more than three centuries, their numbers exploded to actually become the biggest immigrant group at the time. And get this, by 2026, more than 7 million Germans have moved here.
0: In the 18th century, there was a huge wave of immigrants to the New World, and that included thousands of Germans.
1: Most of these people were running from really tough situations back home. Poverty, religious persecution, political chaos, you name it. Between about 1750 and World War I, over 5 million Germans packed up their lives and crossed the Atlantic Ocean. To them, America wasn't just a place, it was a promised land. The journey itself was no joke. Worst case, you're stuck on a ship for 3 months, packed shoulder to shoulder with all the others, everyone catching that first glimpse of the Statue of Liberty and thinking, we made it. Most were processed at Castle Garden, America's first official immigration processing center, before everything later moved to Ellis Island. And here's the wild part. All of this was happening despite people like Benjamin Franklin, one of the founding fathers, mind you, expressing a clear preference of who to let in and who to not.
0: Who's on the $100 bill anyway? Oh, right, Benjamin Franklin. I obviously knew that. Well, it turns out he didn't want Germans to come to America at all.
1: In his observations concerning the increase of mankind, he wrote back in 1751. And in Europe, the Spaniards, Italians, French, Russians, and Swedes are generally what we call a swarthy complexion, as are the Germans also. The Saxons only accepted who with the English make the principal body of white people on the face of the earth. I could wish their numbers were increased. Franklin feared that German immigrants would not assimilate into English-speaking colonial society, creating cultural and linguistic divisions. However, they kept coming, and German immigrants ended up shaping the U.S., its culture, its communities, even

0: its politics. Like other European nations, the Germans didn't just bring themselves. They brought their whole way of life with them. Their language and customs slowly wove themselves into American life. I mean, we all know words like kindergarten, Autobahn, Tannenbaum, and let's be real, who hasn't had a bratwurst? A bretzel, a pretzel, sauerkraut, and deutsches Bier. Germans didn't just settle, they built. They played a massive role in developing agriculture across the Midwest, the so-called German Belt, and down in parts of Texas too. They pushed industrial growth, kicked off businesses, and even helped create labor unions. They basically shaped the backbone of the U.S. economy. These folks worked hard. You know that saying, no pain, no gain? Well, the Germans had their own version. Ohne Fleiß, kein Preis. No effort, no reward. And get this, even the whole idea of structured education and hands-on technical training, you guessed it, that came from the Germans too. They helped shape the way Americans learned practical skills, which totally changed the game for education here. When political refugees fled after losing the Revolution of 1848 in Germany and across Europe, a lot of them ended up in America, bringing fresh ideas with them. These were people who believed in freedom, democracy, and progress. Some of those liberal ideas, like opposing slavery and preserving a union, even motivated Germans to fight in the American Civil War from 1861 to 1865. So their democratic beliefs made their way right into American society. Core American freedoms like free speech, free press, and free religion really mattered to them. They used those rights to build close-knit communities, often centered around where they came from back in Germany. In the mid-19th century, most Germans sided with the Republican Party. And that little detail connects us to something pretty interesting. President Trump and his own bit of Germanness. But hold that thought. We'll get to that in just a minute.
1: You've heard of Chinatown, and you've heard of Little Italy, but did you know that New York used to have a Little Germany? By the 19th century, a German neighborhood emerged here in New York's Lower East Side. It was a place of German life, German culture, and eventually tragedy.
0: We'll talk about some of the tougher, more tragic moments a bit later. But first, let's zoom in on one of the coolest chapters of Little Germany, aka Klein Deutschland. The once thriving neighborhood was buzzing with life, especially around Avenue B, which people even nicknamed German Broadway. German immigrants in the U.S. loved staying connected, not just with each other here, but all the way back to their home regions in Germany. They built entire little worlds of their own, running beer halls, theaters, shops, restaurants, and even their own groceries. They had German language schools, libraries, sports clubs, choirs, and churches. Basically, if three Germans meet, they form a club or a Verein. Oh, and they even had their very own newspaper, like the New Yorker Stadtzeitung, one of over 800 German papers in the whole nation at some point.
2: This was Germantown. This was, nobody spoke English. Everybody spoke German. It was a common language to meet. As I say, it was not English here. And people walked around in dirndls and lederhosen,
1: really?
2: Spoke German. And you couldn't get from here to First Avenue without speaking German. All the businesses, all the establishments, all the stores and the merchandise, everything was German.
0: The Germans in Klein Deutschland were seriously skilled. We're talking bakers, carpenters, butchers, builders, even officers. Their community held tight to those old school German traditions and that strong work ethic they were famous for. Their motto kind of says it all, wer rastet, der rostet. Basically, if you rest, you rust. The ultimate example of German discipline and drill was Baron Friedrich Wilhelm von Steuben, who had fought in the Prussian army during the Seven Years' War from 1756 to 1763. Struggling after the war, he saw the American Revolution as a chance to revive his career.
3: Make ready!
0: So he took a scrappy Continental Army and whipped it into shape during the Revolutionary War. fighting right alongside George Washington from 1778 to 1783 to help America break free from Great Britain. Washington went on to become the nation's first president, whereas history kind of forgot about von Steuben.
2: You have to understand, George Washington just had volunteers. There was no organization, sanitation, and most of them wore homespun clothing and maybe didn't have shoes, and they were his army. And von Steuben came here, he was a quartermaster, and he organized everything. He said, you know, you have your camps, you have your outhouses up there, you don't have everything together, just for example. Mm-hmm. And then he instigated uniform, and then he fought in the battles. I mean, because of him, we really won the Revolutionary War. And of course, nobody stipulates that today because he was German. But without him, we would all be British today, and I say that with great sincerity.
0: These days, von Steuben does get historically recognized with an annual celebration in his name, the Steuben, or as some say, Steuben Parade. After the Revolutionary War, von Steuben became a U.S. citizen and, chronically broke but supported by the government, never returned to Europe. But everything changed for Little Germany in 1904. Tragedy struck when the General Slocum excursion steamboat caught fire on New York City's East River, killing more than 1,000 German-American churchgoers, most of them women and children. The disaster completely shattered the community. Grief, depression, even suicides followed. And slowly, people began to leave what was once a lively, close-knit neighborhood. After that, German-American life didn't just disappear in New York, it shifted. Yorkville, on the Upper East Side, became the new Little Germany through much of the 20th century. It was like a living kaleidoscope of German culture, a place where people from all across Germany's different regions came together, blending their traditions into one vibrant community.
2: This building, where it says the Commons, mm-hmm. that's the only standing structure. That was the Deutsche Theater, and that was a vaudeville theater here.
1: Okay. Everything in German.
2: Oh yeah, no, everything here was German. Oh yeah. This was all short, small buildings. It's sad to see it all go.
0: Today there isn't much left of that old German glory. Little pockets still exist, like the famous German butcher Schaller und Weber. But even places like that feel more American now, with hardly any German customers left. Kathy's been working tirelessly to preserve what's left of this fading German-American story, a story that honestly could have played an even bigger role in shaping history.
1: Did you know Americans once wanted to talk like this? Und es mag am deutschen Wesen einmal noch die Welt genesen. That was German, or at least my attempt at it, and it was once competing with English for the official language of the United States.
0: The Muhlenberg legend claims that Frederick Muhlenberg, the first speaker of the House of Representatives in the late 18th century, cast the deciding vote against making German the official language of the U.S. Not true. And in reality, the country still doesn't actually have an official language, but the idea stuck around.
4: German was supposed to become, if the Kaiser had had his way, the main language in this country, but then for reasons which I don't want to go into, which have to do also with German aggressiveness before 1914 and also the First World War, English became the main language.
0: He doesn't speak any German. In fact, President Trump denied his German roots. And then embraced them again, at least a little. So what's the real story here? We'll find out in just a moment. When you think of an undisputed symbol of German heritage in America, one name instantly comes to mind, Steinway & Sons. Their instruments didn't just make music, they built a legacy. And it's not just any piano. Some of the biggest names in music have played on a Steinway, from the legendary Van Cliburn to Sergei Rachmaninoff, Lang Lang, Diana Krall, and even Billy Joel. Yeah, that's the level of prestige we're talking about.
5: 95% plus of concertizing pianists choose to play on a Steinway piano when they

0: perform. The creation of the instrument is one of the legacies of the Steinway family. The second is working with artists and working with the very best pianists around the world and enabling them to best perform their artistry and to become the best pianist that they can be. And so that's been part of the company since the very beginning. Paderewski came over to the United States. He had great renown in Europe, and they brought him to the United States and had a series of performances all across the country, sponsored by the Steinway Company.
1: Steinway's musical brilliance all traces back to one man, Heinrich Engelhard Steinweg, a German immigrant from the Duchy of Brunswick who landed in New York in 1850. His insane woodworking skills and attention to detail turned his craft into pure art, and eventually into one of the most respected names in music history. Steinway led the industry with around 139 patents, including the overstrung scale and the cast iron frame. The trick was to show it all off in their own premier concert venue, Steinway Hall, right here in New York. And Steinway wasn't alone. There were plenty of other German-American success stories, like John Jacob Astor from Waldorf, who went on to found the American Fur Company and became one of the wealthiest men of his time. Or take Jewish German Levi Strauss from Bavaria, the guy who gave the world denim. His jeans didn't just become popular, they turned into a full-on symbol of American culture. Even the skies have a German connection. William Edward Boeing, the aerospace pioneer himself, was the son of a man from Hohenlimburg, a district of the German city of Hagen. And let's not forget Adolphus Busch, co-founder of Anheuser-Busch. His beer pretty much became a global icon, and he came from Mainz, Germany. And the list of German-American success stories just keeps going. But in all this glory, there's a German saying that still rings true. Wo Licht ist auch Schatten, or in English, every light has its shadows. It's a reminder of the darker chapters of history, the devastation and destruction that Germany brought upon the world during the first half of the 20th century.
2: Of course, both world wars damaged the relationship between Germans and Americans, with a lot of people here becoming suspicious or even mistrustful of those with German roots, which led to a lot of them actually denying their origins altogether.
1: When the U.S. entered the wars against Germany in 1917 and again in 1941, anti-German sentiment spread across the U.S. Everything that had once connected the two cultures, the music, education, craftsmanship, and shared values, was wiped out by Germany starting world wars, costing Germany its once positive image in America.
3: The First World War wrecked a lot of that, and it was unleashed, of course, by the Germans. So, you know, of course, in the interwar period, you had these constant debates about German responsibility for the First World War. And then, of course, Hitler definitely also started the Second World War and wrecked it again. And after 1945, it took a long time, at least for an older generation in this country, veterans, to reconcile to the fact that Germany was still reintegrated into the community of nations that they had left and tried to destroy in the Second World War.
1: At the time, it went beyond just attitudes. It hit everyday life. Even sauerkraut got rebranded as Liberty Cabbage. German language classes were dropped from schools, books vanished from libraries, street names were changed, and German-owned businesses faced boycotts. It was like an entire culture being erased in real time. American Prohibition from 1920 to 1933 put an end to German beer brewing, German social life, and German Gemütlichkeit, or coziness. Even though more Krauts, as they were often called disrespectfully back then, kept coming to America, most began to distance themselves from their own heritage, just to blend in and stay safe.
4: A lot of these Germans came to America to get away from it all, you know, to politics and everything, and then they had their children. Their children were born, and their children were Americans. But one third of

0: American army were German descent, you see. So it was very difficult for Germans living here at that time because they were, you know, ostracized because they were German, yet they became Americans and their children were American, but they somehow were blamed for it as well.
1: Based sometimes on loose affiliations, suspected Nazi sympathizers were sent to internment camps across the country, often used as cheap labor, a chapter of American history that rarely gets talked about. World War II, the Holocaust, and its horrors sped up the decline of anything seen as German in America. The images and stories coming out of Europe were just too shocking. After the war, the U.S. was taking in German resources like coal, steel, and other goods by way of reparations. And most importantly, some of Germany's brightest minds, the kind of human capital that would go on to shape post-war America.
2: Like Werner von Braun, who was forgiven his associations with Nazism and was among the people who developed long-range records, rockets in this country. So you can see it's really a very complicated relationship.
1: During World War II, Werner von Braun developed the world's first long-range ballistic missile, a weapon used in war crimes against Allied cities. While he claimed his focus was engineering, historical evidence shows von Braun knew about the use of slave labor in concentration camps. More than 20,000 prisoners died producing these weapons, which destroyed parts of European cities like Brussels and London. Within months after the war, the former SS member became the chief architect of the Saturn V rocket, the one that launched America's Apollo missions to the moon. And he wasn't alone. Under Operation Paperclip, the U.S. brought over 1,600 German scientists and engineers, many with strong Nazi ties, to help push the U.S. to the forefront of technology. He hailed Apollo as one of history's greatest feats. 50 years later, during his first term in office, you guessed it, Donald J. Trump. We're getting to him very, very soon, I swear. The trauma of two world wars, especially the second one, left deep scars. Yet this suffering cannot erase the fact that Nazi Germany was the aggressor. Being villain and victim for many Germans created a kind of cultural insecurity that Americans actually have a name for. German angst.
3: But today, lots of German Americans are reconnecting with their heritage, whether it's through parades and celebrations, or here at the Goethe Institute, where they can actually learn and interact with the German language.
1: While anything German might still feel less visible in everyday America than it once did, lately a somewhat more open American interest in German culture and connection is being sparked. Yes, it's true, German language learning is on the decline in the US, part of a bigger trend affecting a lot of European languages. But students seem to again get more excited about the opportunity to expand past the United States.
4: I might want to live in Germany because it's a lot better there.
3: Why do you think that?
4: Because it's much nicer, it's much cleaner.
5: I feel like they often have stereotypes. Like in Germany too, they also have stereotypes about the US. But I feel like it's important because when you can connect with different cultures, you can also you can also help them learn, oh, it's not the same everywhere, right? There are different things.
1: Time to shift gear and find out about those stereotypes. Let's dive into the world-famous Oktoberfest. Not the one in Munich, but its stateside celebration right in the heart of Brooklyn, New York City. What do people in the U.S. now associate with Germany, and where might the relationship between the two countries be headed next?
6: There were so many German immigrants to this city like 100 years ago, and you don't see as many like German restaurants or just like kind of sites of German culture or heritage. So I think something like this is so cool.
7: I think that Germans are also really great at, you know, talking about their history as well. They're really open people in that regard, and they're really honest.
8: Everybody's German today.
1: The obligatory Maßkrugstemmen, a stein-holding contest where participants test their strength and stamina by keeping a full beer mug raised for as long as possible. It's always a tight German-style finish, this time around with a cheerful American champion lifting his mug in victory.
8: So I didn't win any contests, but I've certainly got the vibe here. It's a lot of fun. Even some of the things I haven't seen in Germany, but in any case, the coziness definitely reminds me of back home in Germany. So it's been a lot of fun.
1: And now finally, here's the German background story of America's 47th president, Donald J. Trump. We're in Kallstadt, a small village which sits along the German Wine Road in the Palatinate region, which used to be part of the Kingdom of Bavaria. Fred Trump, Donald Trump's father, was the son of Friedrich Trump and Elizabeth Christ, both born in Kallstadt. Friedrich was actually born a Trumpf with an F, the original German word for Trump. This was their home. The original family name appears in various forms in the archives of Kallstadt: Drumb, Dromb, Tromb, Trump, Trum, Trumpf, and Drumpf. But that's not the end of the story.
2: The grandfather of Donald Trump, the current president, came to this country and then joined the gold rush, but somehow he didn't quite like it. He went back to Germany. And they spoke German, actually, at the time, so they were quite German-influenced. But then Frederick Trump had problems because he had skipped the universal draft in Hesse, where they were and where they lived, and all of a sudden he was no longer welcome, and they came back to this country and stayed forever.
1: According to the latest U.S. Census, around 41 million Americans, or 12% of the population, trace their ancestry back to Germany. The bottom line? It's complicated between the United States and Germany. Two nations that seem to fall in and out of love with each other over the course of history. Still, their people hold common goals and values rooted in a shared past.
3: The history of German-American relations is definitely a story of change, loss, and rediscovery. But it's left us with some lasting impacts on the culture that don't seem to be going anywhere.

0: How long have you been bleeding? I can't see the amniotic sac.
1: Life here is terribly difficult and terribly beautiful. Born in Bethlehem.
0: We will continue to bring children into this world, and we will do everything for them, despite the obstacles that lay in our path.
1: In 15 minutes.
2: Innovation in Germany. While there's no shortage of ideas, execution often falls short.
3: Wir Deutschen erfinden sogar pro Kopf doppelt so viel wie die Amerikaner. Also wir sind im Erfinden echt gut, aber wir sind ziemlich schlecht darin, das in die Welt zu bringen.
2: What could jumpstart German innovation?
1: Made in Germany. In 90 minutes.

0: Richard Harum's on this.
1: Nila was born out of wedlock in Iran. Officially, that doesn't happen. This film, recorded in secret, is about a mother's love and a misogynistic system.
2: To Iran, to have saliki bache mal madar dige bad un haq.
3: Dokhtar mal maye, nega kon dokhtar mal baba she. Man ye bar
4: chiz kardam, ye khab ke bache kumtam, kumtam ye magaze aghay Arash budim bad.
1: Nila's dream in the Garden of Eden starts June 27th on DW. Maps help us understand the world. We just need to know how to read them. Crises, conflicts, and their histories. Mapped Out brings maps to life and helps you make sense of our world. Mapped Out.
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8: This is DW News, and these are our top stories. The U.S. has released the full text of the interim deal to halt the war in Iran and reopen the Strait of Hormuz. The 14-point agreement defers contentious issues, such as the wind-down of Iran's nuclear program, to when a final deal is reached. Iran's official news agency also released details, including commitments by both sides to end maritime blockades in the Gulf. President Trump said it had averted an economic catastrophe. G7 leaders have announced plans to increase the pressure on Russia through tougher oil and gas sanctions. They also reaffirmed their support for Ukraine, pledging to increase deliveries of air defense systems and long-range weapons. Ukrainian President Volodymyr Zelensky said his country has won key pledges of further support.
9: In favor?
8: The European Parliament has voted to relax regulations surrounding genetically modified crops. Supporters say new technology can make crops more resistant to drought and disease. Opponents criticize the scrapping of labeling from products and say the health and environmental risks of genetically modified food and crops remain unknown.
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12: India has blocked access to the Telegram message app before students retake a nationwide exam to become medical doctors. The results of the original test were cancelled last month after the questions were circulated online. The fiasco has sparked angry protests across the country. Students spend years preparing for the exam, and the pressure to pass is very intense. This year, as our report shows, the anxiety and frustration has driven some young people to suicide. Viewer discretion is advised.
13: She used to say, "I am Papa's angel." She would say, "Look, Papa, I am so cute. I get dimples on my cheeks."
14: 18-year-old Akanksha was planning to become a doctor. In May, she took the national entrance exam for med school called NEET. But when it was discovered that the question paper was leaked, it was cancelled and a retest was announced. A Akanksha was crushed.

0: She took her own life soon after.
1: She didn't share how she was feeling, but after she heard the news of NEET paper leak, she was sad and went quiet. She felt so bad after putting in so much hard work.
2: She was going to change our lives. She changed her own life instead. She used to say, "Papa, I want to be a doctor, and the first thing I will do is to treat you. You are working hard to fund my studies. I will do it for you."
0: Stories like Akanksha's are among the key factors driving the viral Cockroaches Party protest movement. Since launching early this month, it's held rallies against mismanagement of the national examination system, among other things.
3: Every year, millions of students must take highly competitive exams to become doctors, engineers, teachers, police, or railway officials. Many spend years prepping for the test, as it often decides their future. And for some, it means potentially lifting their families out of poverty.
0: The Gen Z Cockroaches movement is demanding the resignation of India's Education Minister Dharmendra Pradhan. His tenure has been marred by exam misorganization, question paper leaks, and marking disputes, which triggered immense youth dissatisfaction.
4: Those who have money can buy the paper, but what about us? I'm really feeling demotivated. Not just me, many people are feeling demotivated. I have many cousins and friends, they are also feeling demotivated. If the students are protesting, then they're doing the right thing. I want to support them. I am with them.
0: Professor Nandita Narayan has been shining a spotlight on what she calls rotted the system for years. She says the education system in India is crumbling under the weight of corruption.
5: The whole idea that you can get things through corruption, through paying money, it has become institutionalized. It's something that has become normalized. It is something accepted. If you're not doing it, then you're a fool. And the body which has been entrusted with conducting these All India entrance exams is a body which is not answerable to the parliament or to government at all. So that is the problem now. The over-centralization and no regard, no transparency and no accountability of any kind.
0: Professor Narayan also joined the Cockroaches protest in Delhi and says she mobilized dozens of teachers to join her.
5: And it's very difficult because people are afraid. You know, the fear that has been generated by this government keeps people away from protests. I mean, they feel that even if they like a post, they will be attacked.
0: Last month, students in the state of Uttar Pradesh protested the leaking of a state-level exam paper. A coaching institute where the students took exam prep classes says it was then targeted by authorities trying to shut it down under various pretenses.
6: The real reason is directly related to the protest. They told us not to organize the next protest on June 12. They said that if we de-escalate, they will reopen our coaching centers.
0: The government has not yet responded to the students' demands or to DW's questions. But those affected say they don't have much hope that change will happen voluntarily.
1: What will the government do after all? Is the government still thinking about how many children have been lost because of them? So many mothers have lost their children. Shouldn't they resign from their post? This government is winning by using force.
0: Amid controversies over exams, this grieving father knows that nothing will bring his daughter back.
2: I suffer day and night looking for her. I wish I could get a glimpse of her somewhere. It feels like my heart will burst open. How will I live without my child?
7: Now, the so-called Cockroach Janta Party has held protests across India over this exam scandal. DW Shalu Yadav has more on the response on the ground.
8: Well, to take the audience back a bit, the very first protest by the so-called Cockroaches Janta Party was held on June 6th when the founder of CJP, Abhijit Dibke, returned from the US to India. And I guess through that, they wanted to sort of like check the temperature on the ground. The big question then was whether the millions of following that they have on social media is going to translate into a movement on the ground. And it kicked off pretty well, actually, for day one with floating crowds of, over thousands of people, including Gen Z, who showed up with placards and posters asking for accountability from the government, as well as the resignation of the education minister, Dharmendra Pradhan. And after seeing the response, the self-proclaimed cockroaches took this movement to many other cities, seven by far, across India, where cumulatively thousands have turned up with the same demand.

0: youth and by the youth, where they come together to express their anger and frustration towards the state of still a melting pot, and it remains to be seen what shape it takes in the coming days or weeks, Sarah.
1: And how about, you know, if you could tell us a bit more about specifically the issue of suicides amongst students and whether or not that in particular is being addressed.
0: Well, there have been reports of multiple suicides of students, especially after the news of the national medical exam called NEET. Its question paper was leaked last month, and that was after over 2 million students had already sat for the exam. And remember, this is a very difficult test. You know, students spend years sometimes to make it to the cutoff list for this particular exam. And when some of them heard that, you know, this exam is to be cancelled because the question paper was leaked, it was quite hard on them. And some of those students ended up taking their own lives. Now, as far as the government is concerned on addressing it, the government hasn't met the families of these students yet, nor have they expressed any condolences so far. However, the Minister of Parliamentary Affairs, Mr. Kiran Rijuju, in a discussion with a prominent Indian newspaper called The Indian Express, said that the education minister is not directly responsible for these irregularities or the mismarkings that have taken place for many of the students' exam papers. But he did acknowledge that the system does need fixing.
1: You have a sense for the feeling on the ground there. Do you think that the education minister will be forced to resign as this Gen Z-led movement is demanding?
0: Well, the BJP government is not known for ministers stepping down after scandals, Sarah. So, that's a big question mark on whether the Modi government would give in to the demands of the protesters and ask its education minister to resign. Analysts say that, giving in to one demand of these protesters could actually open a Pandora's box for this government, because today it's a protest against, the irregularities in the education system. Tomorrow there could be more protests, over issues like, inflation, the state of Indian economy, rising taxes, and so on. So on the one hand, we have really adamant protesters who say they will not back down. They will keep protesting until the education minister tenders his resignation. And on the other hand, we have a government which doesn't seem to be in the mood to budge. Who's going to blink first? It's anyone's guess at the moment.
1: Shalu Yadav in New Delhi. Thank you.
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16: Ich bin eigentlich in einer ganz glücklichen Lage. Ich habe das gefunden, was ich immer machen wollte in meinem Leben.
17: Anja Niedringhaus ist die erste deutsche Fotografin, die einen Pulitzer bekommt.
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0: An Associated Press photographer in a shooting in Afghanistan.
1: Anya Niedringhaus.
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Food producers are the ones primarily responsible for the safety of the food you buy. But you can protect yourself and your family from diseases in the home by applying the five keys to safer food. Use them. You also have a role to play.

Where is she? In the emergency ward? Sorry, I can't see anything. Let's try again, okay? The police break into apartments and use tear gas, which is a terrible strain on a pregnant woman. Sometimes it can lead to a miscarriage.

0: I know that every woman experiences pregnancy differently. At first, I worried that I might be too active, that exercise or work might be too much. But everything seems to be fine. Praise be to Allah. I'm a social worker. We provide mental health and psychological support. Today I'm working with a group of teenage girls from the Shuafat camp. They're upset because the UNRWA schools in the camp have been closed, including the school they have attended since childhood. Shuafat is one of the largest refugee camps in the Jerusalem district. It's on the outskirts of the city. People there live in very cramped conditions. That creates big problems. They have no rights, no proper infrastructure, often no electricity or water. There are lots of drug problems and weapons are everywhere. Violence and crime. Talk to the person facing you. Ready? Team A, share a story or describe a problem you've experienced. Tell me something about yourselves.
1: I'd love to explore new places all by myself.
0: You want to explore new places by yourself? I like that. What's your name? Sansabil. She loves adventure. I never force my opinions on the girls. We share our thoughts. I listen to their experiences and take them seriously. Okay, Ragat, which colors have you chosen?
2: Purple, red, pink, and yellow.
0: What do the colors mean to you? Are they about nature?
2: It's a faraway place without many people, surrounded by wilderness.
0: Who else wants to talk? What are you doing over there?
3: I'm drawing the sea and the beach, but it's not right.
0: Why? It looks super.
3: No, it doesn't.
0: Sure, it looks like the sea at night. I went there today to help them with the challenges they're facing, to support them, but most importantly, to listen to them, to be there for them, so their voices are heard.

0: تستوينها، لا تشغل تحط فيها صح.
1: This is how you do it. Look, this one is really nice.
2: I don't want it.
1: God give us strength, especially for the children. They've been through so much. They're still afraid. They're really scared of the settlers. We haven't had time to work through that. And they still have to cope with their father's death. I don't know how to tend the sheep. He always did that. We've sold some, but there's still a few left. Now my son tends them in the mornings before school.
3: How many sheep did you have before?
2: Around 20.
3: And how many do you have now?
2: 3. It's 7:30. I have to take the sheep home and then go to school.
1: I hope they don't quit school or flunk out. I hope they continue and finish their education. That's my dream.
2: Very good. 10 out of 10. This is my Arabic notebook. Very good. 10 out of 10.

0: 10 out of 10.
1: Really fantastic.
2: The little ones are already starting to fight. Mohammed and Musa often get into fights. They imitate what happened with the settlers. The children are really shaken up.

0: These are really yummy. Have some?
1: No, thanks. I'm watching my weight.
0: On a diet?
1: Yes.
0: Can you believe it? Her, on a diet. I can't say anything. I really should start one too, but it's hard.
2: Is that the end of the diet?
1: No.

0: A nurse named Mohammed works here in Rashida. He gives the children the vaccinations. We treat pregnant women in his clinic too.
1: Didn't the settlers destroy the Rashida clinic?
0: That was the army,
1: right at the start of the war.
2: I arrived in the morning, just as they were leaving. I came inside and everything was completely destroyed. This is where we treated the children. We still don't know why they did it. They were looking for something. No idea what. Since the war started, they've been looking everywhere for people from Gaza. Maybe they thought some would be here.
1: He weighs 2.7 kilos. The amniotic fluid looks good. Close to the placenta, but that's okay. Best is to go to the hospital on Monday and we'll schedule an appointment for the C-section. I'll see you again, but in the hospital, not here. You're not going to give birth in the middle of the night, right?
3: Absolutely not.
1: The whole team will be there.
3: Sometimes it feels like the baby is pushing in my belly. Is that normal?
1: The baby is dropping and the cervix is dilating, which is why you feel that.
0: If you have pain, go to the hospital right away. We always say go to the hospital or you will endanger yourself and the baby, but many are too afraid, especially now. The journey is difficult, so many would rather that we go to their homes. It's a really frightening situation.

0: She's sleeping now. When she drinks milk, she always looks at me like she's waiting for me to talk with her.
1: She's become very strong. She's making good progress. She only needs a little oxygen now. She wanted out of the incubator.
0: I cried and was really afraid putting on her diaper for the first time. I wasn't used to it, and she was so tiny.

0: I just want her to come home with me. Okay, bye.
1: Hello.
2: I'm going to check on Khulood. She had severe pain and had to go to the hospital. After a while, the doctors gave her a C-section and Omar was born. Allah bless him. Have you seen the baby yet?
3: No, they're examining him now. I looked at the clock after giving birth. It was 6:44 a.m. I thought about my children getting ready for school, and I wasn't with them. A mother's heart is always with her children, no matter where they are. Even here in the hospital, I keep thinking about them. I'm worried about our financial situation, too. Sometimes I wish I could find a job instead of always having to ask for help. I used to rely on my husband a lot. Now I'm responsible for everything. I can't stop thinking about it.

0: They're all God's children.
1: I'm so happy. He really saved my mood. Before that, I was feeling really down and so alone. But seeing him has made me happy. The others are at home. Where's that, his niece?

0: I bring you the greetings, the prayers, and appreciation of our brothers and sisters in Gaza. I saw everything destroyed, poverty, a disaster. But I also saw life. They don't give up. Merry Christmas. كل عام وانتم بألف خير.
1: And I wish you a Merry Christmas.
2: Thank you. Thank you.
1: So some sweets in order to share for Christmas. Merry Christmas to all of you.
3: I actually love Christmas, but what's happening in Gaza makes me sad. I haven't done anything for Christmas this year. Keep going, keep going. Great, you're doing great. Take a deep breath. Keep going. Just relax. It doesn't hurt. We wake up with the news and go to sleep with it. We cry because we don't know how to help. When we help a woman give birth, her pain is a good pain because something good comes of it. But it's terrible for the people in Gaza. There's nothing left there. They've even taken hope away from us. That was great.
4: Bravo.
3: Look. Here's your baby. Congratulations. Did you hear him cry? God bless you. In the name of the Holy Cross. Hold him by the shoulders.
4: Bravo عليها. أيوه. يلا واحد اثنين. هاي أصلا.
3: Since it's Christmas today, this baby is like a gift from heaven.
4: عطية من السماء إشي حلو يعني مش.
3: I wish we could relive this day again.
4: نفس اليوم.

0: He's home. He's home. I think he's just arrived.
1: What have you got for him?
0: Baby things.
1: What have you brought?
0: Diapers and soap to wash him, and a baby sling so we can carry him. That's all.
1: And what have you prepared?
2: We've already bought everything we need. Soap, diapers, and everything else. We made a special trip to Bethlehem for it.

0: Sometimes he sleeps all day and is awake at night. Last night he woke up 4 times. I changed his diaper and he went back to sleep. This morning, as soon as the others woke up, everyone wanted to help. Right away she said, I'll look after him today.
1: When Mom changes him, I bring her the diaper.
0: Muhammad keeps asking to carry him. I tell him to wait until the baby's a bit stronger and can support his own weight. He stands beside him all day and says, look, he's grown more. When he's at home, he's constantly checking on him and asking if he's asleep, if I fed him and changed his diaper. He wants to know everything.

0: It's been a roller coaster. We're having a lot of extreme premature babies getting born here. And that's because of the political situation and the war situation. I think it's time for him to feed. We're just waiting on his mother to come and nurse him. Yeah, he's suckling. He needs some milk. The most beautiful moment and the most rewarding moment is when you actually work with the baby for 3 or 4 months, and then you finally get to see the light at the end of the tunnel, and the baby's finally right there, getting ready to go home.
1: Merhaba.
2: Hello.
1: Yurubi.
2: Are we really going home today? Let's get you dressed. She's been here for 85 days, but it feels like 35 years. I'm incredibly happy. But I would have loved to have taken them both home with me. Hello, doctor.
3: It's wonderful to see that she's doing better, but we still have a long way to go. She's made incredible progress. I hope she'll eventually be able to go to school like all the other children.
2: It's her first trip home.
4: You're finally out of the hospital. You haven't slept at home in nearly 3 months.
2: It's the best feeling of my life.
4: Our little princess is finally home.
2: I just hope that we can live together as a family in peace. That I can watch Mathilde grow up and become the smartest girl in the whole school.

When I decided to have a baby, many people asked, how could I bring a child into a world under occupation, with checkpoints, arrests, violence, and death? We see the pictures every day. That scared me. But I still see hope, and that gives my life meaning. What a cute little onesie. But girls' clothes are so much prettier. Boys' clothes are never quite as nice. Just as trauma is passed down from one generation to the next, Palestinian resilience and resistance are too. I'm sure he'll be a happy child, because so many people are already waiting for him and love him. There is fear, but there is also hope.

We're celebrating the Assumption, when Mary was taken to heaven to be with her son. I believe that the Virgin Mary protects our people. I have hope, because hope gives my life meaning. No one can take away our faith or our will. We Palestinians are incredibly strong because we have been through so much. Life goes on as God wills it. We live our lives day by day. No one knows what tomorrow will bring.

0: I've just spoken with Dr. Salama. He said if there are problems, we had better not go. It's very dangerous. We risk our lives going there, but we have to. The people there really need our help. And we have to check up on them. There are children and pregnant women there counting on us. We have to go.
1: The Israeli parliament has approved a proposal calling for the imposition of Israeli sovereignty over the occupied West Bank and the Jordan Valley. The decision marks a major shift in occupation policy and further dims any hope of establishing an independent Palestinian state.
0: We're on our way to Kisan. We have to take detours to get around roadblocks. Hopefully there aren't any settlers along our route. If we see armed settlers, we should turn back and not put ourselves in danger.
2: There's a kind of collective depression. You reach a point where you stop feeling sad or upset. You learn to shrug it off. We deal with it by laughing and making jokes.

0: الاسم عمر.
1: His name is Omar.
0: عمر عمر.
1: He had fever for 3 days, but it's gone now. Maybe because he's teething?
2: Teething doesn't cause such a high fever.
3: And how are you?
1: Fine, thanks.
3: Have you heard what happened here?
1: Yes, of course. We live right nearby. They haven't come to us yet, but we're worried. I used to send my son into the fields to water our olive trees, but now he's afraid to go. The other day we saw the settlers on their tractors, so I stopped sending him out. We're too scared.
4: Let's check on the baby. What happened last night? Did the settlers really come to Kisan?
5: Yes, they came at night when everyone was asleep. They stole our sheep, set fire to our houses, and burned the hay. Then they came with bulldozers and knocked everything down.
6: They just drove you out? Could you take anything?

0: on a fish?
1: No, nothing.
2: The baby's heartbeat is normal. He's doing well. All his levels are great. May Allah protect you.
1: Everything is in his hands.
3: Almost everyone here is affected. You hear the same stories all over Kisan, that settlers come and destroy everything. The settlers don't want us to stay here. I hope we can continue to visit these families, but if things keep going this way, they'll be scattered all over the world. They're trying to drive us off our land by force.
1: Welcome. How are you?
4: I'm sorry, I'm a bit late.
1: Put her down here and I'll have a quick look at her. So, my dear, you look great in pink. Let's take off your dress. Do you want to play?
4: Matil is nearly 10 months old now. We have both changed a lot. I have learned so much from her. She has made me a real mother. Every day is a little adventure. So many beautiful moments together. She started to say mommy and daddy. At first, we brought her for a checkup every month. Now it's only every 2 to 4 months. And every time, she has made so much progress, thanks to Allah.
5: Bravo!
1: I recommend that you come back in October. Tell her stories. Talk with her. Even though she can't understand yet. Sing to her. Tell her something. She responds to you.
4: Sometimes I look at pictures of her in the incubator, how she was so tiny. She's grown so strong. And I often tell her that she's a miracle, because she really is a miracle. Thanks be to Allah.
6: والحمد لله على كل شيء.

When I got home, I saw how he gave everyone new strength, not just me. They love to hold him and he keeps them entertained. They all want to carry him. After his birth, I cried all night, every night. Now I try not to cry, because I don't want to become depressed. A group of 15 people killed my husband. Three have been caught, but 12 are still free.

0: They are carrying on with their lives as if nothing happened. I hope they catch them all. I won't be able to rest until they're all taken in. We have to be patient. I just hope the law is enforced and they all end up in prison. Since my husband died, I've had to shoulder twice the responsibility. Sometimes I'm afraid the settlers will drive us out because those settlements are so close to us. Sometimes I ask myself where we'll go if they drive us out. At night, I keep every window shut because honestly, I'm afraid.
1: Allah be praised that you're safe. Have you breastfed the baby? To be honest, this war hasn't made things any better. We're still dealing with checkpoints, attacks, and arrests. The situation is exactly the same as it was at the start of the war. Work distracts me a little, but at the end of the day, when my shift is over, I hear reports of attacks again or the sounds of rockets and bombardment from Gaza. Sometimes we can hear them all the way to Hebron or Bethlehem, or feel the ground shake.
2: Just a little longer, and soon he'll be in your arms.
1: Contraction? Deep breath. Head down to your chest. Pull your legs in. Up, up. Keep going. Keep going. More, more. You're doing great. You're bringing a baby into the world. One thing is certain. We will not let the occupation stop us from living our lives. It will not stop us from having children. Our society must continue. We will continue to bring children into this world, and we will do everything for them, despite the obstacles that lay in our path.

0: innovation in Germany. While there's no shortage of ideas, execution often falls short.
1: Wir Deutschen erfinden sogar pro Kopf doppelt so viel wie die Amerikaner. Also wir sind im Erfinden echt gut, aber wir sind ziemlich schlecht darin, das in die Welt zu bringen.
0: What could jumpstart German innovation?
2: Made in Germany. In 30 minutes.
3: What's buzzing here isn't electricity, it's tiny bees. Rapid urbanization is threatening India's key pollinators. 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
3: This is DW News, and these are our top stories. The US has released the full text of the interim deal to halt the war in Iran and reopen the Strait of Hormuz. The 14-point agreement defers contentious issues such as the wind down of Iran's nuclear program to when a final deal is reached. Iran's official news agency also released details including commitments by both sides to end maritime blockades in the Gulf. President Trump said it had averted an economic catastrophe. G7 leaders have announced plans to increase the pressure on Russia through tougher oil and gas sanctions. They also reaffirmed their support for Ukraine, pledging to increase deliveries of air defense systems and long-range weapons. Ukrainian President Volodymyr Zelensky said his country has won key pledges of further support.
4: In favor?
3: The European Parliament has Against. Voted to relax regulations Projected. Surrounding genetically modified crops. Supporters say new technology can make crops more resistant to drought and disease. Opponents criticize the scrapping of labeling from products and say the health and environmental risks of genetically modified food and crops remain unknown.
5: It's being called one of the best G7 summits ever. U.S. President Trump, he certainly has reason to agree. Leaders at the summit are praising and supporting the tentative ceasefire deal between the U.S. and Iran, set to take effect this Friday. And thanks to a leaked copy, we now know more about the details of the deal. An important line here, the Islamic Republic of Iran reiterates that it will never produce nuclear weapons. Trump is warning he'll be watching to make sure that Iran keeps its word.
6: It's a memorandum of understanding, and if I don't like it, we'll go back to shooting at them, dropping bombs on their head. If I don't like it, if they don't behave, we'll go right back to dropping bombs right smack in the middle of their head.
5: I'm Brent Goff in Berlin. To our viewers watching on PBS in the United States, streaming on YouTube, and to all of you around the world, welcome. We begin the day with a rare show of unity at the G7 summit in France. Rare because the U.S. decision in February to attack Iran side by side with Israel came with no consultation beforehand with Europe. The bombs started falling before any official word on the war was sent from Washington to Brussels, Berlin, Paris, or London. With a ceasefire deal between the U.S. and Iran set to be signed and take effect on Friday, European leaders are praising in unison what they call a diplomatic breakthrough. Here's German Chancellor Friedrich Merz.
7: This is the first time since President Trump took office that we've issued a joint declaration at a G7 summit and found common language on the major foreign and security policy issues of our time. I consider that a real success. In fact, our statement contains a very clear message on this matter. Support for Ukraine from this group is stronger than it has been for a long time. All G7 partners will step up their military and financial contributions to Ukraine. And the message to Russia is just as clear. All G7 partners will increase the pressure on Moscow, including through sanctions. This also sets a new tone in terms of transatlantic unity and resolve. It may take us a decisive step forward towards peace negotiations.
5: Weiter.
8: Well, German Chancellor Merz joined the other G7 leaders in calling the deal an opportunity for the Middle East. A return to peace could see oil flowing freely again from the Gulf, releasing considerable pressure that has slowed the global economy. The agreement hasn't been signed yet, but a leaked draft offers the clearest picture so far of what both sides are prepared to accept. U.S. officials have also read a draft to journalists. Now, there are 14 points that we know of, including an immediate ceasefire and an end to hostilities. 60 days to negotiate a final agreement. And the U.S. is to ease sanctions and release frozen assets. Iran pledges never to build nuclear weapons. And the deal reportedly includes the possibility of a $300 billion economic development package for Iran. Now, important for global commerce, the agreement calls for the Strait of Hormuz to be reopened to shipping, and it ends the U.S. blockade of Iranian ports. Among those welcoming the framework is NATO Chief Mark Rutte. He says it could improve security well beyond the Middle East.
9: I really want to welcome the deal made by President Trump with Iran. The U.S. action to prevent the threat of a nuclear-armed Iran and degrade its ballistic missile capability improves security for us all. And the deal President Trump struck has created an opportunity to ensure Iran never obtains a nuclear weapon. The restoration of free passage through the Strait of Hormuz will be a massive step forward. And I know that many allies, through the initiative led by France and the United Kingdom, are ready to support.
8: And joining me now is Miad Maliki, a senior fellow with the Iran program at the Foundation for the Defense of Democracies in Washington, D.C. He played a leading role in creating and coordinating U.S. sanctions programs against the Iranian regime and its proxies. Miad, it's good to have you on the program. If we just look at this leaked draft agreement, what has been reported, is there anything in it, anything that changes the way things were before the war began?
10: Thanks for having me on. Well, I mean, really, we're still trying to understand the details in the text because, you know, the wording is definitely gives Iran, the Iranian regime, some good talking points domestically. But really, the details here are important. I think just going over a few items to respond to your question, Iran saying they will never obtain or seek a nuclear weapon. They've been always saying that they don't want a nuclear bomb. They're not after a nuclear weapon. They've been caught lying in developing a program. I think the verifications are very important. I don't think this MOU, this Memorandum of Understanding, doesn't really address that, doesn't get to those details. The state of Iran's enrichment is not addressing, in uranium enrichment is not addressing here. But then Iran is not really spinning any centrifuges right now. So that's different. Before war, before the conflict, before the 12-day conflict last year, Iran had a nuclear weapon, I'm sorry, nuclear program and uranium enrichment program that was running, that was operating, that doesn't exist anymore. Iran's missiles and drone program just significantly degraded. Probably something that took them about 15 to 20 years to develop, 70-80% of it is gone. So there definitely is significant degradation to their military, political, and economic capabilities or state of their economy before war. They're operating in a completely different environment economically. I think the text of this deal that I'm looking at right now really underappreciates the leverage that that the U.S. and the West has with Iran right now.
8: Okay, well, let me ask you about what is and perhaps is not in this deal. I mean, obviously, as you said, Iran says that it will never try to acquire or make a nuclear weapon, but there's not a lot there about in the enrichment process. Does this strike you as being somewhat ambiguous? I mean, does it raise any red flags for you?
10: Well, I mean, the red flags here that I'm seeing is obviously, you know, if I was in the government, I witnessed these type of talks and negotiations over Iran's nuclear program. It's not something you can

and really address in a matter of weeks or months. It takes time to really to sort out the details and come to some kind of an agreement with this regime on the nuclear enrichment front. So I think that's the reason you just don't see a whole lot of descriptions here, because that needs to go through a very robust process to be

0: Texas, it seems like U.S. government has agreed to potentially downblend and let Iranian do that inside Iran and keep the lower grade enriched uranium. On the enrichment, you know, President Trump said no enrichment, no uranium enrichment. Mm-hmm. That doesn't seem to be something that they managed to get from Iranians at this point. And I would argue that that now was the time to get Iranians to agree to something like that. We didn't get it. We're not going to get it at the end of the 60-day. We're not going to get it anytime soon, given the sanctions relief that they're going to be getting as we go through this 60-day or longer process.
1: But so that is a win then for the regime in Tehran?
0: Well, I mean, it's hard to call it a win. Mm-hmm. They've lost layers and layers of tier one, tier two, tier three political figures. Mm-hmm. And they've lost their nuclear program that they spent, you know, hundreds of billions of dollars to develop. They've lost, as I said, their missiles and drone program. And with all that loss, they still had to come to Islamabad to cut a deal, to get a deal. So mm-hmm. I don't think they can call it a win. They're going to call it a win, but people in Iran, they know, they're walking the streets. They see the effect of war. They see how weak the regime is right now. Mm-hmm. But at the same time, the regime does have a very small core supporters in Iran. They radicalized 5-10% of the population that is who supports this regime. Mm-hmm. They're going to view this as, hey, we went through the war, yet we managed to get sanctions relief. We managed to get U.S. to lift the sanctions and give us access to our frozen assets.
1: What we have seen so far appears to offer Iran sanctions relief. There's access to frozen assets and a path back into the global economy. I mean, if you look at the text as a whole, who gets the better deal here?
0: Well, I mean, it's difficult to say who's getting a better deal. I think U.S. government, U.S. administration could have gotten a much better deal than this. Mm-hmm. But at the same time, there was a desire to open up the Strait of Hormuz. We have midterm elections coming here in the U.S. There's a political clock that folks are looking at very closely. But as far as sanctions relief, you know, there's a couple paragraphs talking about issues of sanctions on Iran's access to its frozen funds. These are restricted funds that are sitting in Qatar, in Oman, in Iraq. Historically, Iranian regime had access to these funds to use them for humanitarian purchases, for agricultural commodities. To me, it sounds like that's what they're going to get here. Mm-hmm. It's not really the release of funds. Now, the regime would say these funds are being released because they want to make it sound like a win. But mm-hmm. I'm almost sure that this is going to be just going back to the purchase of humanitarian goods, agricultural commodities. And the text that I saw says mm-hmm. that they will be given access to this after the issue of enriched uranium is addressed. Yeah, yeah. And then there's also what's really concerning to me in this text is that the one sentence that says no new sanctions. Mm-hmm. You know, the way that sanctions work is that you enforce sanctions and then the market would comply with sanctions. Mm-hmm. When you're not enforcing sanctions, really takes away the effect of sanctions. Mm-hmm. So I think that's a very important part of this memorandum of understanding. If you're going through a phase that sanctions are not being enforced, that'll give Iran time and the ability to bypass sanctions and get its hand on revenue from oil, petrochemicals, metals, and other profitable industries that Iran has.
1: Neil, I want to point out something before we run out of time. I've heard you say several times the U.S. could have gotten this and that, but they didn't. If we take everything as a whole, it sounds like you're saying that the U.S. really dropped the ball when it comes to negotiating and using leverage that perhaps it would have had and letting this be a lost opportunity. I mean, is that what you're saying? I mean, the U.S. comes out of this as the worse or the weaker negotiator.
0: I would argue that you could have, if President Trump wanted to open up the Strait of Hormuz, we could have lifted the blockade and the Iranian regime would have been forced to open the Strait of Hormuz. And the reason for that is because, you know, they're own economy relies on the flow of commerce through the Strait of Hormuz. Mm-hmm. They need to reestablish their relationship with their Gulf partners, with Emiratis, where they have billions of dollars of assets and financial

0: flow that goes through UAE. They need to reestablish a relationship with the Chinese, with the Indians and Pakistanis. They had to open the Strait of Hormuz if we didn't have a blockade in place. So that's why I really think that we could have agreed to a deal that didn't really give them any kind of sanctions relief until they had agreed to some expectations as far as no enrichment or agreeing to robust verifications as far as inspections, some agreement on the missile and drone program, how that could be contained. So I think that's what I mean. There were opportunities to get a better deal here with that.
1: Yeah, and we want to remind our viewers, we're still dealing with incomplete information, but you know, you did an excellent job in analyzing, you know, what we do know and what we think we may know in about 48 hours from now. Miad Maliki from the Foundation for the Defense of Democracies, we appreciate your time and your insights. Thank you.
0: Thanks for having me.
1: Well, as the G7 summit in France wraps up today, questions about the future of transatlantic relations remain unresolved and still front and center. While G7 leaders are hailing the U.S.-Iran ceasefire agreement as a diplomatic breakthrough, they also admit that it raises fresh questions about the interplay of American leadership and European influence. And this morning, as the summit resumed, President Trump was running late. When he arrived, he used three words to dispel any doubts over how he sees his role, the U.S. leader, among other leaders.
2: I'm the boss.
3: How are you?
1: Well, Trump's counterparts, they may have chuckled for the boss, but what is at stake is certainly no laughing matter. This debate is more than just Iran. It touches on trade, defense, Ukraine, NATO, and it asks, is the relationship between Europe and the United States undergoing a temporary crisis or a historic transformation? Well, that question is at the heart of a new book, Transatlantic Fracture, The Erosion of U.S.-European Relations in an Unstable Order. Unstable is perhaps the most important word in that title. And one of the authors is with me here tonight in the studio. For decades, Jackson Janes has been one of the most influential interpreters of the transatlantic relationship, advising policymakers and engaging with American presidents, German chancellors, lawmakers, and diplomats on both sides of the Atlantic. Jack, it's good to have you here in the studio. It's good to have you back here with us, too, in Berlin. I want to start, if we can, with what we've been seeing right now with Iran, and based on what we're learning right now concerning this deal, which we're going to find out on Friday, the details. But based on what we already know, what does it tell Europe about U.S. leadership?
4: That is unpredictable, and it's not quite clear how that's going to change, even if another crisis like this was to occur. I mean, the fact of the matter is that they have been more or less a kind of an watching from the sidelines as this war went into its 100th day. Mm-hmm. And I think that now that it's over, or supposed to be over, they will undoubtedly be involved in trying to figure out what they do about the cleanup of this, the remnants of the war. But it does show that you have a very transactional president who wants to act on his own.
1: A transactional president, and have we reached a low where it's just good when leaders get together and they're able to agree to disagree?
4: I don't think it's that easy, because you have one part of that discussion coming from someone who really is often saying, it's my way or the highway. Mm-hmm. And so while I think these kind of gatherings kind of are still important, whether they be G7, G20, or whatever you want, there is still a great deal of problems when people are not in compromise mode.
1: No, this is not just another difficult chapter in transatlantic relations. Your book is called Transatlantic Fracture, and that's a strong word, right?
4: Yeah.
1: Fracture. Has the fracture, has it already happened? I mean, are we in a fundamentally different chapter now?
4: We may be. I mean, I think that there are always three things involved in our way of dealing with each other. It involves looking at interests, it looks at values, and it looks at threats. Mm-hmm. And if we don't find a consensus within that particular triangle, it's going to make it that much more difficult to find solutions to respond to them. Mm-hmm. And I think that we're in a position now where we have to really take a second look, because up until, you know, oh, I would say over the last several decades, we've had these things on a constant situation with the transatlantic. This is nothing new. Mm-hmm. But in this case, I think we're dealing with some problems that involve a fracture, or at least in a sense an uncertainty about the consensus around those three issues.
1: What informs you the most about this change? I mean, are you hearing, because I know you talk with lawmakers on both sides of the Atlantic, are you hearing a consensus still exists about where we are and where we're headed?
4: No. I mean, I think that there is still a great deal of discussion about, that's the reason we talked about a changing international order, about who is on whose side and who is interested in moving around with us in terms of either economic issues or security issues, or even for that matter, looking at what it is that we want to do together vis-a-vis the other big elephant in the room, which is China. Mm-hmm. So I think that we're in a process of transition about defining those three issues, mm-hmm. the interests, the threats, mm-hmm. and the values that go with.
1: You know, one of the most provocative arguments in your book is you say that Trump's second term may ultimately be remembered for democratic backsliding in the United States. I mean, that is a serious claim, an indictment to make against a U.S. president.
4: Well, he has basically spent a good deal of his time, and that goes right back to 2016, in undermining the confidence of our electoral system. And he's doing that right now in the second term, even more so. And I think that, you know, by laying the groundwork for calling elections fraud even before they happen, mm-hmm. I think that's another way of weakening the trust that people should have in the system. By the way, that's another factor, mm-hmm. in addition to the three I mentioned, is so important to maintain, and we're not necessarily in a good spot there.
1: You know that Trump supporters, now they argue that Trump was elected to disrupt the institutions. They say the institutions that have failed to work for the people. And we hear the same thing on this side of the Atlantic, all across Europe. You've got these populist parties that are picking up on that. I mean, it's not going away.
4: No, it's something that we have to take seriously. There's a reason that we have to understand what has happened, for example, in the United States, but not only there, that has caused this backlash effect across all of the borders in Europe and in the United States. And the question is, what caused that? But more importantly, what's going to cause us to remedy it? Because those factors involved in what it is that people are engaging in their respective societies has to be based on trust, and we have a minimum of that at the moment.
1: Does your book, Jack, does it suggest the greatest challenge to the transatlantic relationship may actually be coming from inside the United States?
4: Well, I think it's part of the discovery of the kind of shortcomings of the last years, not just one decade, but maybe several, where people feel left behind. That wasn't just in the United States. But the United States has a big impact on not only, you know, in terms of talking about whether we are having a better situation in the United States. We impact everywhere. Mm-hmm. We're global. And so I think that the problem is not so much that it's going to come from the United States as a unique situation. It's just that we represent so many different ways in which people are unhappy with their government. Mm-hmm. And that's true in a lot of different places. And that, I think, is the problem that we're facing that we've got to jointly solve.
1: You know, Donald Trump, he has said nonstop that Europe must do more for itself. It has to spend more money for its own defense. And that seems to be working. I mean, if you just think about the scenes that we saw the past couple of days, where you saw the German Chancellor, Friedrich Merz, giving this football shirt to Trump. I mean, it looks like flattery will get you everywhere.
4: Yeah.
1: I mean, you could argue that it has worked.
4: Well, I think basically people are aware that, as never before, that Europe has got to step up its game. And that was something that was well overdue. There's no question about that. I don't think that that issue was caused by Trump, but Trump was just calling it out. Mm-hmm. But I think that the awareness of it is much more widespread. And the question is, can we find a situation where the partnership of the transatlantic relationship mm-hmm. can be

0: more enhanced by appreciating the fact that we both have to pull on the same oar.
1: Well, you've got leaders here in Europe, and I'm thinking of French President Macron talking about strategic autonomy. You know, there should be greater military autonomy. Is that a realistic goal? I mean, it may sound good.
0: It sounds good, but it's basically for domestic consumption. I mean, the fact of the matter is that it's not a time for people to be flinging letters across the Atlantic asking for a divorce. This is an opportunity to really think about what it is that we can do, must do, ought to do in terms of dealing with the problems which are much bigger than ourselves.
1: You have spent much of your career, I've seen you in action, explaining Europe to Americans and then explaining Americans to Europe. What is the biggest misconception that each side has about the other?
0: Diversity.
1: Diversity.
0: Diversity of the individual societies fighting within their own contexts about issues that deal with the future, and not only the future, but also the past.
1: You mean they see each other as a monolith?
0: I think so, and I think that's a problem because, you know, when you talk about the Americans, it's not all one particular side of the political fence. And that's true in all the other societies. And so I think we have to get a much better sense of talking about what it is that we are discussing among ourselves individually in our individual countries, but try to explain to others about that and also make sure that we understand that that's also going on elsewhere.
1: Before we let you go, what gives you the confidence that this relationship is going to survive? Because the jury is still out.
0: I think we have already got evidence of that. We've got 8 decades behind us. We've managed these kinds of problems before. And the basic question, Brent, is what is the alternative? And I think that we've got that particular answer already if we take a closer look.
1: All right. Well, always the optimist there. Jackson James, it's always good to have you in the studio. We appreciate you sharing your thoughts. And the book is coming out, right?
0: It's out.
1: Okay, it's out. All right. Thank you.
0: My pleasure.
1: And the day continues online. You'll find us on YouTube and other social media platforms at DW News. You can follow me on social media at Brent Goff TV. And remember, whatever happens between now and then, tomorrow is another day. Tomorrow is Thursday. We'll see you then, everybody.

0: innovation in Germany. While there's no shortage of ideas, execution often falls short.
1: Wir Deutschen erfinden sogar pro Kopf doppelt so viel wie die Amerikaner. Also wir sind im Erfinden echt gut, aber wir sind ziemlich schlecht darin, das in die Welt zu bringen.
0: What could jumpstart German innovation?
2: Made in Germany. Next. What's buzzing here isn't electricity, it's tiny bees. Rapid urbanization is threatening India's key pollinators. How can we help bees find their way back into the cities?
3: This was the sound I was missing, sound that made everything grow.
2: Eco India. In 60 minutes.

Nila was born out of wedlock in Iran. Officially, that doesn't happen. This film, recorded in secret, is about a mother's love

0: and a misogynistic system.
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0: Neela's dream in the Garden of Eden starts June 27th on DW.
4: There are groundbreaking inventions, and then there's the wheel. The very first wheel was likely made not for transport, but for a potter 5,500 years ago, although the inventor's identity remains a mystery. But that breakthrough set in motion a worldwide surge in innovation. The minimal friction from rolling translated into more efficient transport, boosting mobility and trade. As well as mills and trains, wheels also powered clocks and industrial machines. While we don't need to reinvent the wheel, innovations are as vital as ever, and the German economy could do with some right now. Also on this edition of Made, Temu, Shein and the like, new customs on low-cost orders from China, plus Claude Mythos, how an AI model poses potential cyber risks.
5: Inventing. Germany has pioneered or shaped technologies like the washing machine, the automobile, the telephone, the magnetic levitation train, the electric streetcar, the X-ray, aspirin, the computer, television, the chip card, and much more. Inventors are people who tinker, often born of necessity. But at the moment, Germany seems to be asleep. Why is that?
6: We've somewhat neglected creating new industries in the last 50 years, even though a lot has happened technologically. We have certainly become a little too complacent and comfortable in Germany.
5: The automotive industry, the national railway Deutsche Bahn, SAP, Airbus, Bosch and ThyssenKrupp receive millions in taxpayer subsidies for development projects.
6: Many people have the feeling that it's not worth taking risks, building something on their own.
5: The German government wants to change that, and it founded the Sprint Agency for Breakthrough Innovations in Germany in 2019, modelled on the American DARPA. It's the first of its kind in Europe.
6: We need to invest the money in the up-and-coming industries to bring transformative technologies to the world. And to solve the big questions of our time.
5: Magnotherm is a startup from Darmstadt. They've developed a magnetic drinks cooler that's already being used in supermarkets. It replaces conventional cooling by means of rotating magnets. The same technology will soon be used in data centers.
6: Germany is actually an excellent location. In terms of know-how and the ability of the people, it's really very good. There are many things that we have to consider as a small company when funding projects like this.
5: This startup wants to improve cancer treatment with AI. The immune system cannot distinguish between benign and malignant cells. So the team has developed a method that can detect tumor cells. This could see the end of side effects such as hair loss.
6: No startup actually brings a drug to market on its own because there are very, very big hurdles due to the safety that's required because of the clinical trials, which often cost $1 billion or more. And we don't really have any opportunities of our own to develop something good because we don't have the capital.
5: These founders left a large corporation. They've recognized a gap in the market. Many chemical residues from the chemical and pharmaceutical industries remain unused or have to be disposed of at high cost. Here, they're sold on.
6: If I could wish for something, if you say we have a tax office, the biggest cost item for us is accounting. We would have loved to tap into European funds, for example. Many people would do that here. Everyone warns us that we have to hire a person for 9 to 18 months to even be able to tap into these funds.
5: Startups struggle with bureaucracy. Permits that take 2 to 3 days or weeks in other countries can take over 4 years in Germany. Startup rule mapping has set out to simplify bureaucracy with AI.
6: Bureaucracy is basically a good thing. And as a society, we need rules for living together. And then above all, we need methods and tools to apply these rules digitally and as automatically as possible. And if that happens 10 times faster, then we will no longer have this bureaucratic standstill.
5: Too much bureaucracy, too long approval periods, too little capital. These are the problems that startups in Germany must contend with. Things are better in other countries.
6: For me, the US is still the role model par excellence when it comes to innovation.
5: Germany is slowly waking up, but still has some catching up to do.
4: What do Jeff Bezos, Bill Gates, Steve Jobs, and Elon Musk have in common? Before they got rich and famous, they each saw at least one big idea fail. From search machines to futuristic hovercraft and traffic data projects, new computers, rockets and cars, none of them took off. But those setbacks didn't stop their inventors from persevering and prevailing. But can the concept of failure as a catalyst for innovation work in Germany too?
5: The DESERTEC industrial initiative aimed to provide low-cost solar energy direct from the desert to Europe. A study by the German Aerospace Centre deemed it feasible. But the entrepreneurs miscalculated in terms of both finances and demand. The project failed.
6: Failure is inevitable, even when you consider that with the most successful venture capital companies, the clear majority of, say, 10 investments fails, and a totally natural process is taking place. These are innovations that involve breakthroughs, that involve risks, where you don't know if something's going to work or not.
5: For years, air taxis were touted as the transportation mode of the future. The German Aerospace Center was researching the use of airways to reduce urban traffic congestion. This project also failed, and millions were wasted.
6: You don't learn anything without failure. With building rockets and armaments, there are very experienced people around. Everyone benefits. It simply wouldn't have happened if they hadn't failed. Everyone was upset, but it's the right decision because new things can come of it. If we hold on to things that are failing for too long, then this transformation won't happen.
5: But how should companies and the state decide which technologies to focus on? When does investing make sense? Germany's Agency for Breakthrough Innovations, or Sprint, was founded to answer that question and identify major technical opportunities at an early stage.
6: You can do lots of good things with AI. It'll change our lives. We can have a before and after, a ChatGPT moment that will go down in history. That's a breakthrough innovation.
5: There is a catalogue of more than 90 parameters that determine which invention is worth investing in. What kind of people are inventors?
6: We're looking for people who are geniuses, who are fundamentally curious, who don't have a work-life balance problem. They're often incredibly optimistic about the future. Everything can be solved. But they still have to be able to learn, to have that tenacity, that resilience.
5: Sprint has now introduced a law that lets it use venture capital without the usual restrictions on the allocation of public money. In this innovative kiln, materials such as ceramics, steel, glass, or metal are not melted in a fire, but instead irradiated with LEDs.
6: I was doing a PhD in something else and wanted to fire ceramics quickly, but there was no good way to do it. It needed blue or UV light. 5 years ago, there were no semiconductors for it. It would have just stayed a fantasy.
5: Instead of heating it to 1,000 degrees, it stays cold. The energy goes right into the material. It melts in less than a minute.
6: That was my first prototype. Initially, nobody believed that you could heat things up with blue LEDs, especially not over 1,000 degrees. My first grant applications were rejected. And then, out of frustration, I threw my credit card on the table and just built this thing myself with stuff from the hardware store. And I spent my own savings on it.
5: He has since filed 7 patents. The first LED furnace should hit the market next year and go into industrial use.
6: You can't succeed without failing. 80% of my university projects were pointless. Or I messed them up or learned things in the process. And then I found something really interesting. And some of those were really big breakthroughs.
5: Innovation drives economic growth. Failure is part of the process. Something newer and better replaces the old. This way, growth can continue and benefit humanity.
6: You really can try out things several times, and that we shouldn't stigmatize failure, that we can take more risks.
5: So get started with something new and get back up again if you fail. It's worth it.
4: Coming up with an invention is one thing, bringing it to market quite another. A German developed the technological foundations behind the internet, but it became a global phenomenon via the US. The same goes for Apple, making the MP3 format mainstream, and search machines that again involved German research being commercialized by Google. But does it always have to be that way?
5: California's Silicon Valley in the US is home to universities and over 7,000 companies. It's the global hub for tech and internet startups, known for rapid knowledge exchange, a high appetite for risk, and abundant venture capital.
7: I spent half a year studying at Stanford, observing how things work in Silicon Valley, and learned they're not so different after all.
5: That's why, along with BMW shareholder Susanne Klatten, he co-founded the startup center Unternehmer Thum in Munich in 2002. Here, students and young founders receive both financial support and entrepreneurial know-how.
7: Germany has exceptionally strong research, but far too little focus is placed on turning these insights into real products, and far too little funding goes into bringing them to millions of people.
5: Here, young founders can develop and test their ideas using equipment they couldn't otherwise afford. Today, it's one of the largest startup centres in Europe. One of the many successful companies that started here is Isar Aerospace.
8: Some argue that really large, successful companies can only be built in Silicon Valley.
5: But it's also possible in Germany. Following the Munich model, similar startup factories are set to be established in Berlin, Hamburg, Dresden, and 7 other cities. Universities, founders, companies, and investors will work together, and more than 300 startups are expected to emerge from these centers each year.
7: We come up with many innovations, but instead of building industries around them, we keep selling them to the US.
5: The German Federal Agency for Disruptive Innovation, Sprint, aims to help young founders gain a foothold in Germany.
7: Per capita, Germans even invent twice as much as Americans. We're very good at inventing, but less good at turning ideas into market success.
5: In Germany, startups typically need 10,000 to 500,000 euros in initial funding and several million later on. Marvel Fusion has raised over 380 million euros in venture capital, backed by Sprint and Siemens Energy. Its goal, green electricity from nuclear fusion, fusing atomic nuclei. But the necessary laser systems and fuels are still under development. They're also exploring whether existing nuclear plants can be adapted.
8: Germany clearly plays a leading role in Europe. If we get it right, the first fusion power plants could once again be made in Germany.
5: Patents are especially important for startups to protect their technologies.
7: Patents give their holders exclusive rights for up to 20 years. After that, the invention enters the public domain and can be used and further developed by anyone.
5: Germany leads Europe in patent applications, with more than 62,000 filings per year.
7: Patent protection makes companies more attractive to investors. As a rule, there's no funding without it.
5: This startup has already filed more than 60 patents. Supported by the Leibniz Supercomputing Center and the Federal Ministry for Research, Technology and Space, it's developing a quantum computer.
7: We've grown rapidly, reaching 120 employees in just 3 years. That's only possible with the right investors. We now have more than 20 paid collaborations with a wide range of partners, from large companies and SMEs to research institutes.
5: Unlike conventional computers, quantum computers can explore multiple solutions at the same time. With their vastly greater computing power, they could be used to develop new materials for aerospace, as well as in pharmaceuticals, logistics, and encryption.
7: The technology we rely upon comes from Germany, making it an excellent environment for us and giving us confidence we can be among the global leaders.
5: It remains to be seen whether Germany's young startups can regain their place on the global market in the years ahead.
7: Global markets for all manner of products are under pressure, not least from import tariffs. They're meant to protect domestic economies, but they also lead to inflation. Donald Trump's aggressive tariff policy has shaken the global economy, while the EU tries to slow the flow of cheap goods from China.
9: Bargains are just a click away. Online shopping is booming, and platforms like Alibaba, Temu, and Shein lure buyers with low prices. European airports are flooded with parcels from Asia, but from July 2026, the EU plans a new customs charge on low-value imports. Will it make a difference? Wool and colorful beads. Sabina, who lives in a small German town, orders her craft supplies online, mainly from Chinese sellers. When it comes to beads, it's so much cheaper on these platforms, incredibly cheap. And once you spend above a certain amount, there are no shipping costs, so you really just pay for the materials. It's so much cheaper that it's worth it. If I could buy these things locally, I would, but you can't find them in our small town.
10: Dann würde ich das tatsächlich auch tun. Aber es gibt es hier in unserer kleinen Stadt nicht.
9: In many smaller towns, local shops have disappeared. But even in major European cities, retailers say fewer customers are coming into stores. Like Sabina, millions of consumers across Europe now order directly from Asia. Online retail in Europe has grown rapidly. Amazon leads with about 52 billion euros in annual revenue, while Otto and Zalando keep expanding. But with sales up nearly 300% in just a year, Chinese platform Temu is the fastest growing. Germany's Retail Association says 460,000 parcels from China arrive in Germany every day. And there's another problem.
11: Our criticism is based on the fact that tests carried out by consumer organizations, including Stiftung Warentest, as well as various authorities, repeatedly show serious problems with many of these products. They include unsafe goods, missing electrical certifications, and in some cases, hazardous substances in toys or toxic chromium 6 in children's shoes. It's unacceptable. It's utter junk that should never be permitted to enter our market.
9: European policymakers are responding. From July 2026, low-value imports from outside the EU will face a new customs charge. Previously, goods under 150 euros were exempt. The proposal adds a flat fee of about 3 euros per parcel. In 2022, about 1.4 billion of these shipments arrived in Europe. A year later, it was 2.3 billion. By 2024, it had doubled again to roughly 4.6 billion. Airports and logistics operators are overwhelmed with shipments. Liège Airport in Belgium, a major European hub for Chinese e-commerce, is uneasy about an EU-wide customs charge. France and Italy have already imposed similar duties, disrupting the air freight market.
11: A similar tax in Italy shifted traffic from Milan to other airports. In France, it moved traffic away from Paris to other airports. That's very bad for jobs in those countries and at those airports. People who work in sorting, handling, and logistics can lose their jobs from one day to the next.
9: The EU says the goal is a uniform system across all member states. Customs authorities are also expected to increase spot checks on imported goods. But since final EU rules are still being negotiated, German customs declined to comment.
11: We're calling for stronger targeted customs inspections. France is already doing this, and Germany should too. Our message is we have to pull the plug on anyone who systematically defrauds the state, consumers, and the economy.
9: But the airport spokesperson understands why European customers are turning to cheap Chinese goods. He says the new tariffs are unlikely to change that.
11: If you look at how the market is evolving, companies like Amazon, Zalando, Alibaba, and Temu are all trying to deliver faster and more efficiently. They're doing that because the market and customers demand it, not only in Europe, but around the world.
9: Sabina isn't sure whether the new customs charge will stop her from ordering from Temu. And she understands why these platforms can be so addictive. Even if I'm being sensible and I know I've just ordered new craft supplies and don't really need anything else, you click and suddenly all these beautiful images pop up with lovely materials and beautiful colors. Your brain starts thinking, oh, I'll just have a look. And once you start scrolling, it's incredibly hard to stop and tell yourself, that's enough. It's endless, almost addictive. It's incredibly hard to counteract that and tell yourself, no, that's it. No more shopping. Even with new customs charges, thousands of shoppers are likely to continue buying low-cost goods from China, just like Sabina.
7: The global market for cybersecurity is also fiercely competitive and worth an estimated $258 billion. More sophisticated attacks are driving the rise of specialized cyber defense providers. It's ideal for new AI systems, but could the AI itself become a threat?
9: A laptop hacked in minutes. Or the IT systems of a power company, a stock exchange, or any other computing network. That's the fear surrounding a new AI model called Claude Mythos.
12: This particular tool seems to be more powerful than anything else we've seen before and is able to identify vulnerabilities that others, including humans, have overlooked for decades.
9: The developers say it's already found countless vulnerabilities.
13: We found a number of vulnerabilities where, as a user with no permissions, I can elevate myself to the administrator.
9: For the US military, that creates both a threat and a potential advantage. So what makes Claude Mythos different? And how can these risks be contained? Claude Mythos was developed by US company Anthropic.
14: We haven't trained it specifically to be good at cyber. We trained it to be good at code, but as a side effect of being good at code, it's also good at cyber.
9: The Pentagon pushed for unrestricted use of Anthropic's AI, but the company rejected uses like surveillance. Governments worldwide are watching closely.
11: We believe that AI models like Claude Mythos and others that may follow could significantly change the cybersecurity landscape.
9: What worries experts is not just the model's speed. It's the model's ability to combine multiple weaknesses in a single attack path.
13: It has the ability to chain together vulnerabilities. So what this means is you find two vulnerabilities, either of which doesn't really get you very much independently. But this model is able to create exploits out of three, four, sometimes five vulnerabilities that in sequence give you some kind of very sophisticated end outcome.
9: That's why Anthropic has kept Mythos tightly restricted. The company has launched a project called Glasswing. It allows a select group of U.S. partners to use the model to identify vulnerabilities before criminals do.
12: The fact that this is one company that has the power to decide now which of its selected partners has access to this really illustrates how powerful these tech companies are, and that at the moment it's really unclear

0: who has access to this.
1: Access outside the U.S. is limited. Countries like India worry this could undermine their digital sovereignty. Without access to advanced systems like Cloud Mythos, they could fall behind in cyber defense.
2: Countries and companies need ongoing access to advanced AI tools to identify and secure vulnerabilities in their products and systems. That means reaching agreements with international manufacturers to ensure that success.
1: For now, there's no clear roadmap. The U.S. government says it wants to work with Anthropic and other tech companies on new standards and safeguards. At a major AI summit in February 2026, India's Prime Minister Narendra Modi called for global cooperation on AI governance. And Anthropic's founder was among the speakers. But agreeing on global rules is difficult, especially when cybersecurity and intelligence are involved. Meanwhile, the race to control powerful AI is accelerating, and governments are struggling to keep up.
3: That's all from MADE. We looked at how Germany might renew its innovative potential, the EU protecting itself from discount Chinese goods, and the pros and cons of cyber defense. Stay safe.

0: What's buzzing here isn't electricity, it's tiny bees. Rapid urbanization is threatening India's key pollinators. How can we help bees find their way back into the cities?
1: This was the sound I was missing, sound that made everything grow.
2: Eco India in 30 minutes.
3: How long have you been bleeding? I can't see the amniotic sac.
2: Life here is terribly difficult and terribly beautiful. Born in Bethlehem.
3: We will continue to bring children into this world, and we will do everything for them, despite the obstacles that lay in our path.
2: In 75 minutes.

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0: This is DW News, and these are our top stories. President Trump and Iran's president have signed an interim deal to halt the war in Iran. It defers contentious issues, such as the wind down of Iran's nuclear program, to when a final deal is reached. But Tehran has agreed to dilute its enriched uranium in return for sanctions relief. The deal would also open the Strait of Hormuz toll-free for 2 months and affirm a commitment to Lebanon's territorial integrity in the face of Israel's war on Hezbollah. G7 leaders have announced plans to increase pressure on Russia through tougher oil and gas sanctions. They also reaffirmed their support for Ukraine, pledging to increase deliveries of air defense systems and long-range weapons. Ukrainian President Volodymyr Zelensky said his country has won key pledges of further support. Kyiv came under missile attack on the night after the summit ended.
1: In favor?
0: The European Parliament has voted to relax regulations surrounding genetically modified crops. Supporters say new technology can make crops more resistant to drought and disease. Opponents criticize the scrapping of labeling from products and say the health and environmental risks of genetically modified food and crops remain unknown.
2: Can you guess what old car tires have to do with steel production? Here's a hint.
3: Not a bad burn.
2: Transforming Business delivers answers in a nutshell. Figure out what's the real New Deal and what's just greenwashing. Watch now on YouTube.
4: Foreign Minister, thank you very much for taking the time to be with us today on what is a very busy day for you. Thank you. You have certainly dealt with a lot of uncomfortable issues lately in your role as German Foreign Minister. I'm thinking of the defeat at the United Nations, Trump and the United States, the war in Ukraine, and the many other upheavals we're currently facing. Do you find this event, the German-Polish Forum, more enjoyable?
5: It's a very pleasant event. I'm really looking forward to today. My personal relationship with Radek Sikorski is important to me. Remarkably, we were both born in the same year, in the same month, February 1963. And at some point, we realized that he lives in the same place where one of my grandmothers was born and lived.
4: As you know, few politicians in Poland will speak casually about German-Polish relations, because whenever Poland works with Germany, they are quickly suspected of being German lackeys. This is often portrayed as a form of betrayal, so to speak. Does that make it more difficult for you as Germany's foreign minister to work with Poland?
5: I'm always very surprised and very irritated by this too, because it's complete nonsense. We're on an equal footing, I mean, and I want to emphasize this, because you say I discuss this so casually, I always talk about German-Polish relations with the full awareness that Germans bear an immense amount of guilt for the past, and that we carry an enduring responsibility. And I look back with genuine shame at what happened during World War II. This is a burden that weighs on every German foreign minister. But let's work together now to shape Europe's future. There's a Ukrainian flag hanging here. We need to support Ukraine together. We face so many challenges in the world. China poses a major issue for us Europeans. Relations with the United States of America are no longer as straightforward as they used to be. Nevertheless, the United States remains our partner, and we must and can only shape this future together. Germany alone is powerless. Germany needs the European Union, and I believe that applies.

0: applies to all countries. We're stronger together as Europeans, and I'd like to focus on that.
1: A military treaty is being signed in Warsaw today. What exactly do we know about this agreement? What does it cover?
0: It reaffirms what is already stated in the NATO treaty, namely that we will defend each other, that we will do everything together. If one of us is attacked, the others will provide help and support. That's clear. And to that end, military cooperation in particular needs to be organized much more closely.
2: Noch sehr viel enger organisiert werden müssen.
3: Sie sind ja auch Soldat, Sie haben sich
1: You're a soldier yourself. You served in Germany's armed forces long before what people in Germany refer to as the epochal shift. Looking at the Bundeswehr today, can Poland and other countries really count on Germany to help if the worst comes to pass, not only in terms of material support, but also in the attitude of the German people?
0: We won't hesitate for a second. For the first time in its post-war history, Germany has stationed a brigade in Lithuania. That's very close to Poland. I personally took part in a military exercise there myself. We're only stationing combat capabilities there to make it clear that if NATO territory is attacked, and this can only mean by Russia, German soldiers will defend every centimetre. That is our commitment, and that is perfectly clear.
1: I'd like to leave the subject of bilateral relations for a moment and turn to the war, the current war directly on Poland's border, which has been going on for several years now. In Germany, political parties that fundamentally question support for that country are gaining momentum. In Poland, too, that is eroding significantly. I wonder, how long will it last? And does Putin have more staying power?
0: Definitely not. We will always have more staying power. Yes, these voices do exist, but if you look at the debate in Germany and the recent debates we have had on this subject in the German parliament, the vast majority is in favor of supporting Ukraine. I'm urging all European partners to hold the course. This is a very fundamental question. Are we going to allow a country like Russia and a person like Vladimir Putin to start a war in Europe for no reason at all, to move borders by force? Are we going to allow ourselves to slide back into the old days? And are we going to allow a country to do that, a country that actually gave a guarantee to Ukraine when it took over Ukraine's nuclear weapons? I think we certainly cannot allow that. Germany will be very clear on this point. I'm also firmly convinced that Poland, too, will ultimately stand on the side of freedom. That doesn't mean that we will always agree with everything the Ukrainian government does. There are also things to criticize, and we do. But we must remain clear on the core issue, namely that we will not let Russia win just because we're annoyed about other matters.
1: Mr. Vadeful, as in all your interviews, we are talking a lot today about security, war, and unrest in the world. Given the current global situation, what item on your agenda is most important to you personally?
0: I think cohesion in Europe is of crucial importance. That is what I work for every day. And I am confident that despite, or maybe even partially because of, the threats that exist in the world, we are moving closer together as Europeans. The second thing is that we, as Europeans, have more partners in the world than we sometimes think or realize. Countries like Japan, Australia, New Zealand, and Canada are automatically on our side. But in the so-called Global South, too, there are many countries that have a favorable view of Europe. We've concluded trade agreements with the Mercosur states of South America, the Caribbean, and India.
1: You don't often talk about your private life, but you once said in an interview that what matters in a marriage is to keep on trying. Does the same apply to diplomacy? You just said that things are not working with Russia. We're not making progress. We can't speak to that country anymore.
0: Yes, of course, you have to keep on trying with diplomacy, but without any illusions. We need to be clear that at this point in time, and I see no prospect of this changing in the foreseeable future,

0: We will only have security in Europe against Russia. That is the sober, sad reality, but that is the reality, and it is the reality I have to deal with in my political work.
1: Aber das ist die Realität und ich muss Realitätspolitik machen.
2: Did this disenchantment come too late in Germany? There are many who say

0: bilateral relations. Where do you hope the two countries will stand? There are some areas where things are not going so well. I know that rail links are not your remit, but the travel time today is as long as it was 35 years ago. What is your personal wish for Poland and Germany?
1: To be quite honest, boring normality. If we had that, everything would be fine.
0: Thank you very much, Minister.
1: You're welcome.

0: A unique look inside Afghanistan. Despite conflict and oppressive rule, one thing offers glimmers of joy and a measure of freedom.
1: Afghanistan cricket is like football in Brazil. It's everything for the lives of Afghan people. It's everything.
0: We meet the star players as they prepare for an international tournament. How did they make it to the top? What are their hopes and dreams for themselves and for their country? With rare insights from ordinary Afghans, what does the national team's success mean to them? And what about the exiled female players who are forbidden to play in their homeland? Can they envision a future for women in Afghanistan? Dreams in the dust.
2: My name is Nozibele Gamganamayabo.
3: Don't hold back, say it loud.
2: Thank you so much for tuning in. Welcome to Don't Hold Back.
3: A lot of people do that.
0: It's all about saying it loud.
2: Things would have been...
0: Nozibele gets everyone talking. Check out the award-winning podcast, Don't Hold Back. Why do hummingbirds not get drunk? Why do gravitational waves squeeze our bodies? How much water do we need per day? Do stressed out plants scream for help? Find the answers. Get smart on DW Science, our TikTok channel.
4: Would you have thought that small island nations like these could make deals with China on their own terms and wrangle a deal with Australia that pretty much no other country could? The Pacific Island countries are leveraging unique resources and a strategic location lots of big players want a piece of. While fighting for their very survival, how are the Pacific Islands turning the tables on much bigger players who once thought they could push them around? In the world's biggest ocean, where actually are the Pacific Islands? It's kind of hard to show them all together because they're so spread out and small in size. So let's picture them like this. Most Pacific Island countries consist of a group or even several groups of islands, so we drew a box around each country to separate them out. There are some overseas territories of much bigger countries here,

0: We're talking about these independent nations, the ones classed by the UN as small island developing states in the Pacific.
1: We live in a vast space that covers a third of the planet.
0: Anna Naupa is a researcher and policy advisor from the Pacific island country of Vanuatu.
1: We might be small in number, but we are vast in global impact.
0: Before we get to that impact, let's get to know the islands a little better. Together, the islands are home to around 13 million people. As 11 million of them live in Papua New Guinea, you can imagine that the rest of the countries have quite small populations, one of the smallest being Tuvalu, with under 10,000 people. They have diverse cultures, but also a common Pacific identity. Many of the island nations, like Tonga, were created through volcanic eruptions, and some of those volcanoes are still active. The Pacific Islands have incredible biodiversity. They have small economies, mostly based on fishing, tourism, and agriculture. The police is the main security force because most of them don't have a military. But bigger players with interests here are very much interested in military force. Australia, the closest big power in the region, is a US and UK ally. Those three countries are teaming up to station nuclear submarines here on Australia's west coast. They want to beef up strategic locations in the region. The US military has access to or has used these facilities. The Pacific is right between the US and its rival superpower, China. Those two countries are increasingly competing with each other here, where tensions are mounting, especially around Taiwan.
2: Both sides have what they would argue are legitimate interests. I mean, you can understand where China's coming from here. It sees a US presence there and it finds that threatening.
0: Joanne Wallace is a professor at the University of Adelaide.
2: But as an Australian who country is aligned with the US, I of course think about what is best for the US because we would be involved probably in any war that the US engages in.
0: So Australia is keeping a close eye on what's going on here.
2: That is because if you look at a map, the Pacific Islands sit across the major air and sea approaches to Australia and New Zealand.
0: And China's been conducting naval drills and occasionally veering close enough to Australia to cause alarm.
3: How concerned are you about what China's doing?
4: And we're in a state of permanent contest in the Pacific. That's the reality.
0: But for the people here, that competitive arena is their home. Their governments have tried to avoid being pulled into this contest.
5: We seek a region free from nuclear weapons, militarization, and geopolitical posturing.
0: For Pacific Islanders, security means something else.
6: Climate change is the only threat for us. That's the reality.
0: Maima Koro has over 20 years' experience working in development across many Pacific Island countries. She's from Samoa and Tokelau.
6: It's embedded as an existential threat.
0: That's important because it helps us explain how the China-Australia struggle for influence began. Australia has long been the island's closest partner. But Pacific leaders grew frustrated with Australia's dismissive stance on climate change, including here, where these Australian ministers were caught on camera joking after a trip to Papua New Guinea. It caused outrage across the Pacific. Trust in Australia dived. For China, it was an opportunity to cozy up to the islands. Since then, Australia and China have been racing to sign deals with Pacific Island countries, providing them with infrastructure and healthcare. Then this happened.
7: China and the Solomon Islands this week agreed to a controversial security deal.
0: The actual text of the deal is secret, but a version leaked online suggested the Solomon Islands could get security support from China's armed forces and offer ports for Chinese ships. These clauses caused such alarm in Australia that it even took front seat in Australia's national election.

0: China continues to see that for relatively low expenditure, it can achieve relatively high strategic bang for its buck in the Pacific. Because the region is so strategically important to Australia, New Zealand, the US, and others, it could make Australia and others very anxious.
1: Western media and governments seem obsessed with the China threat. But what does this kind of deal look like from a Pacific Islands perspective? Let's stay with the Solomon Islands for a second and rewind to 2019.
2: Solomon Islands' decision to establish relations with the People's Republic of China is based on our national interests.
1: The Solomon Islands, along with Nauru and Kiribati, joined those in the region who recognized Beijing. What did they get out of it? It opened the door to Chinese investment. The Solomon Islands were able to build roads and upgrade ports. Plus, this stadium was built with Chinese money. But the decision to get closer to China was also controversial. Riots driven by concern over China's involvement and anti-government sentiment erupted, with Chinatown in the capital city as their focal point. Then we know what happened. The security pact got signed, Australia got anxious. So Australia started to re-engage with and invest more in the Solomon Islands and others.
0: Pacific Island countries have recognised that they have the agency to use this geopolitical moment to advance their priorities and their interests. So they're very adept at using different partners' interests to play partners off against one another to advance what they want to achieve.
1: What the Pacific Islands want to achieve includes addressing the most pressing issue they're facing. Sea levels are rising so fast on these low-lying islands that some entire countries, like Tuvalu, could be underwater by the end of the century. These parts of the Solomon Islands are already underwater. This village in Kiribati had to be abandoned entirely. And over in Vanuatu, this graveyard is already being lost to the waves. Vanuatu insists that climate change be a part of its deals.
3: The interest is very much from Australia's side on security and from Vanuatu saying, yes, we can work with you on that, but you must not forget the development cooperation side. For us, it's climate security and development cooperation are twins in that negotiation. And for us, that's what security means. It is making sure that we have the ability to be resilient in the face of climate change.
1: Vanuatu is not afraid to refuse to sign deals that don't suit it. Australian Prime Minister Anthony Albanese once went there to sign a bilateral pact, only to leave empty-handed. Vanuatu accused Australia of bullying, but stood its ground. But the islands haven't always been in a position to do this.
4: The Pacific knows the value of peace, as we had lived through the horrors of its absence.
1: Almost all the Pacific Islands were colonized. And in World War II, they became a key battleground. The US and its allies fought here and eventually defeated Japanese troops. Starting in the Cold War, the US, the UK, and France used the Pacific Island countries they had colonized as a nuclear testing ground, detonating over 300 nuclear weapons. One of the tests was thought to be 1,000 times bigger than the bomb the US dropped on Hiroshima in 1945. And the US dumped its nuclear waste in this dome too. It's now at risk of collapsing, a constant reminder of the deadly nuclear legacy. Then something started to change. First, most of the Pacific Islands gained independence. Second, they founded what's now the Pacific Island Forum, which includes Australia and New Zealand. Anna Naupa worked as a policy advisor there. Working together has been effective.

0: for these countries?
1: Form of collective diplomacy. In Western terms, you'd say it's negotiating as a bloc. And that's what the Pacific, that's a very key Pacific strategy in terms of multilateral affairs.
0: They have also rebranded themselves. They are no longer small island states, but large ocean states, collectively the Blue Pacific.
2: Together, we are an oceanic superpower. We are the stewards of the world's largest ocean, the largest ecosystem, and the largest carbon sink.
3: It has been quite effective to orchestrate around the ocean as their identity. One of the things that I see, you know, just from the political leaders, but from the elders, from the youth, it's the confidence that is coming through with the reframing of the Pacific.
0: That reframing of the Pacific has its origins in this moment. This UN vote led to exclusive economic zones, or EEZs. In other words, the countries would have control over the resources in their surrounding waters. This gave the independent Pacific Islands rights over massive ocean areas, and Kiribati's is the biggest of the lot. Here's why. Imagine this is an island. Its EEZ could extend up to 200 nautical miles around it. And Kiribati's islands are very spread out, giving it an EEZ in three parts, and an ocean territory around 4,000 times its land mass. And yes, it is pronounced Kiribati. That's how it's pronounced in the local language Gilbertese. Kiribati generates up to 70% of its government revenue through selling tuna fishing licenses for its oceans to countries like Japan, China, the US, and EU members. If you've ever eaten tuna, it may well have been caught here. These eight countries teamed up in the Nauru Agreement to control fishing access to an area that's home to about a quarter of the world's tuna. It covers almost 15 million square kilometers, an area bigger than the contiguous United States, so this part. So the Pacific Islands are leveraging their resources while trying to protect their oceans at the same time. But there are limitations. There's the issue of illegal fishing. And China and the US are pushing to mine the Pacific seabed for valuable minerals. Some places, like the Cook Islands, could gain financially from it. But mining would damage the marine ecosystems these nations depend on.
4: What's buzzing here isn't electricity, it's tiny bees. Rapid urbanization is threatening India's key pollinators. How can we help bees find their way back into the cities?
5: This was the sound I was missing, sound that made everything grow.
4: Eco India. Next.
6: How long have you been bleeding? I can't see the amniotic sac.
4: Life here is terribly difficult and terribly beautiful. Born in Bethlehem.
6: We will continue to bring children into this world, and we will do everything for them, despite the obstacles that lay in our path.
4: In 45 minutes. An increasingly divided world unite. We all see things from a different perspective. We may argue or disagree. But if we listen, speak, and learn from one another on the basis of facts and unbiased information, anything is possible. Only together can we find solutions to the challenges of our time? Because together, we see.
7: When you think of all the work that goes behind our fruits and vegetables, you might think of the vendors, farmers, or pickers, but don't forget maybe one of the most important crop workers. Pollinator.

0: Animals are involved in pollinating 90% of our flowering plants. They just need the right environment. And sometimes that could be in an unexpected place.
1: The buzz in this light switch isn't from the electrical charge. It's the sound of an entire ecosystem, a beehive.
2: Suddenly, maybe 10 years back or 8 or 10 years back, I realized that most of the lights were not working. So I got the electrician to come and check what was happening. And when he opened it, he immediately actually said, he was laughing, he was smiling, and he said, "Nalla theni irukumaanga."
1: For Dr. Anupama, a researcher who had spent a lifetime studying bees and pollen at the French Institute of Pondicherry, the faulty light controller was a gift box containing one of the region's 4 bee species.
2: It's actually Kosutheni. It is the stingless bee, and I know that it has a big value for the honey, but I'm not interested. If it's there, I want it to have the place, and then we put it back.
1: The stingless bee is a tiny species that can't fly high or over long distances. But it's a specialist at squeezing itself into the tiniest of spaces, like the mango flower, making it one of the main pollinators of the fruit. So Anupama's urban garden was a strategic choice for the bee. It offers a year-round buffet of mango, jamun and sapota trees, even henna and a night-blooming Rangoon creeper. After a day of pollinating, the bees return to their home right on the property. Over the last 2 decades, the once sleepy coastal town of Puducherry has seen an astonishing 76% rise in urbanization, quietly swallowing the natural homes of Earth's most vital pollinators. Bees pollinate 70% of the plants that feed 90% of humanity. But mirroring global trends, bee populations in India have crashed dramatically too, which means that crops and local diets are severely compromised. Dr. Anupama and her team here at the French Institute of Pondicherry study pollen and ecology and work with local communities on these subjects.
2: Pollen takes you back in time because we actually found that this French Institute garden was the location of a mangrove, a very thriving mangrove with several species, 3,500 years back, because we also managed to get radiocarbon dates on this. And also the surrounding had quite a bit of this tropical dry evergreen forest. So much before, long before this was so built up, what was here? So you can answer that with pollen.
1: The team is looking into what it would take to support the survival of these native bees. This includes studying where exactly they now go and what they like to eat, especially in a world that is turning increasingly hostile to them. Local farmer Subramaniam is helping with one of these projects. The team relays findings to him so that he can adjust his cropping pattern to help bring pollinators back to the farm. Sun hemp crop has blossoms in yellow. Sesame also has good flowers during its season that will bring bees into our farms. And we also farm black gram. So when we intercrop with such crops, it becomes very easy to pollinate the main crop. We see honey as just a byproduct, an added benefit. For us, pollination is the main purpose for raising and supporting bees. To understand just how vital these findings are, we looked at the alternative to bees that some people are trying here: hand pollination. A grueling manual process to produce crops.
2: So the thing is, yes, they use people to do it, but it's also a very, very tough and challenging process for the people doing it also. Usually it's women, and usually it's Dalit women doing it.

0: It's actually a very big challenge, and we shouldn't be going for that. Rather, we should have, you know, enough pollinators on a farmland.
1: It's easy for city residents to dismiss the disappearing bee as a farmer's problem. But for the small bees that cannot fly long distances, urban gardens could in fact serve as essential beds and breakfasts, allowing them to rest, refuel, and survive in urban jungles.
2: So the first time we opened a hive, I was completely mesmerized. I said, oh, this was the sound I was missing. Sound that made everything grow. That was missing. If you get me talking about plants, I don't think I'll stop.
1: As a child, Lippi Das grew up in a forest. For years, the move to city life felt like a loss she couldn't quite fathom. Today, she's converted the grey city building where she lives into a thriving green space full of bees. Their resilience inspired her to design a pot hive, mimicking the natural curved shape of the honeycomb. Lippi often collaborates with local beekeepers and the researchers at the French Institute to safely transfer hives or make more space for the growing ones. This hive was left untouched for 2 years.
2: The core issue is to plant more. Not only plant, but plant intelligently. We share this planet with all other species. I won't live if they don't.
1: Saving these native pollinators isn't charity. It is human survival. Every intelligent garden, chemical-free farm, earthen pot, and pool of water can help protect the bees we need to ensure we have food in the years to come.
3: Building a beehive is a fascinating process. First, the bees find a place where they'd like to live. Next, they link themselves by holding onto each other's legs. And then comes the construction material, beeswax. The bees warm this up using their flight muscles just enough to be molded into tiny, perfect wax cylinders. Piece by piece, these cylinders connect and naturally form hexagons. Hexagons are one of nature's strongest and most efficient shapes. Module by module, they build one vast, perfectly engineered hive. Cool, right? Makes you wonder, could we build housing like this?
4: Here, half the job is moving modules as they're stacked next to each other and secured. Roughly 25 of these go up a day.
5: This is a totally different way of construction because everything is ready-made in the factory.
4: This district, Lichtenberg, is loaded with cheap prefabricated or prefab constructions called Plattenbau. In the aftermath of World War II, Berlin needed to rebuild lots of housing and fast. In the communist eastern part of the city, Plattenbau were the solution. Huge precast concrete slabs were assembled on site for fast, easily reproduced projects. Eventually, more than 1 million apartments were built in East Germany, and the same thing happened all over the Eastern Bloc. Plattenbau were highly sought after. These days, not so much. But despite the reputation, lots of people want to bring them back, big time, and say they could be a solution to one of our biggest problems. So what gives? Part of the answer is nearly 700 kilometers west of Lichtenberg. We headed to this huge plant in the Netherlands.
6: You need a safety vest.
7: Oh yeah. Thank you very much.
6: And I'll give you a nice helmet.
7: Oh ho ho.
4: This hulking plant looks like plenty of other factories, but instead of cars or appliances, they're building entire houses. It's kind of like Plattenbau on steroids and a lot sleeker. While the old housing blocks we just saw were identical concrete walls fitted on top of each other, this factory transforms massive concrete slabs into fully equipped modules. These self-contained boxes will either be entire studios or combined together to form bigger apartments. After an automated ride through the factory, they'll be ready to be shipped.

0: ripped off and installed later.
1: It moves through the hallway, and every 45 minutes, it changes a position to another workstation, so another co-worker can do other assembly work there. And after 17 workstations, the module is completely finished.
0: Instead of doing all this over months at the construction site, pouring concrete, framing timber, adding insulation, and plumbing in waves, Daiwa House says that they can build one module in about 12 hours.
2: That's pretty amazing. They just dropped in an entire bathroom already set up.
0: After installing completed bathrooms and kitchens, placing the walls and windows, they're set aside to make room for the next module. We also got a preview of what these look like when they're done at Daiwa's showroom. Though they added furniture, all the appliances are built in, from small student digs built from a single module to multifamily homes built out of three.
3: They all just look like apartments or houses. The whole process of building them is quite different.
4: Yep.
3: And you think maybe that means you'll notice it when you're inside, but it just looks like an apartment.
4: Yeah.
0: Back in the factory, workers at each station are highly specialized, and there are fewer of them than you'd usually see at a construction site.
1: There are around 30 people working here right now,
4: yeah.
1: And they are producing 10 to 15 homes a day.
4: Wow.
1: In a traditional setting, I'd say at the double crew. So 60 people to build that kind of number of homes a day.
0: According to the company's own calculations, producing housing this way can reduce costs and cut the time it takes to complete projects by up to 50%. Precise planning also cuts down on wasted material, and there's a long-term benefit to using modules.
1: It's more sustainable than in a traditional building. You can't tear, you can't move a traditional building. You need to tear it down when the function or the location needs to be changed. A modular building, well, you can take it apart like Lego blocks and put them on a truck and replace them on another location and reuse them again.
0: Daiwa House has relocated a school made of modules and plans to move 800 student apartments from Amsterdam to another city soon. Reduced waste and reusability are important because how we build our houses is a real problem. Construction accounts for 13% of global energy-related carbon emissions. And it's not just about putting up buildings. When structures are demolished, a majority of the waste usually ends up in landfill. In Europe, construction and demolition account for about one-third of all waste. A slow, outdated construction industry has helped contribute to a global housing crisis. Costs in many urban areas have skyrocketed, and for many people, it's hard to even find anything at all. It's a tight squeeze in rapidly industrializing countries like India, which has a shortage of nearly 10 million housing units. The US has a shortage of over 4 million units, while Germany needs more than a million. Back in Lichtenberg, the neighborhood oft derided as peak Plattenbau is now a testing ground for Berlin's return to prefab glory. This sprawling site is going to be about 1,500 new apartments, all built out of modules, in this case shipped from a similar factory in Germany. It's one of the largest modular construction projects in Europe. Jaap de Keyser is overseeing the Lichtenberg project.
5: When you get the module together, you have also some connection plates, doors you need to hang in, things like that. Make the connection of the electrics, the heating, the water, all that things are doing here on the site.
0: According to Jaap, flooring, spackling, painting, and other details are done on each floor at a clip of about a floor a day.
6: In a normal construction site, it's going to be layer by layer by layer to build up. And here, the total box is coming, and it is just plug and play, connecting.
0: Some, like these, have three rooms and were made of three modules. Others, like this one, are single module studios. The Lichtenberg project will be public housing built for GEWOBAG, one of Berlin's subsidized public housing organizations. Smaller apartments will rent for about 200 to 300 euros a month. This organization manages 75,000 apartments, but this is their first foray into modular building. Sebastian Schmidt's housing organization has over 150,000 tenants.
7: In der Fabrik wurden dann
8: Meanwhile, modules are put together in the factory, so you can do a lot of work simultaneously.
0: This project

0: will be finished in roughly 3 years, which according to Sebastian is about 20% quicker than comparable projects, translating to cost savings of about 20% as well. Modular building is new for Gavobog, but the project is surrounded by old-school Plattenbau. Is it just more of the same?
1: When you look at Plattenbau from the post-war period, they were installing single concrete slabs as walls, and the quality wasn't particularly high. Here it's totally different. It's all technologically planned, with good materials, and it's sustainable.
0: This is more sustainable and comprehensive than just pre-producing concrete walls, even if it's a spiritual successor to the post-war building boom. Clean construction and longevity weren't exactly front of mind when the Eastern Bloc was building as fast as possible, and modular construction uses less energy once it's standing. It also cuts down on wasted time and material, which means you have to be precise.
1: Of course, you have to plan a lot more carefully. So before we can start building, everything has to be totally planned through, and you can't change much.
0: While a couple thousand people will live here soon enough, it's just a drop in the ocean of Berlin's housing crisis. Building such large factories is also a hefty upfront investment. So modular construction saves cash in the long term, but being able to set it up in the first place isn't always easy. Countries like Sweden and the Netherlands, which already use a lot of modular construction, have long invested in the infrastructure needed to make it happen. Other countries, like India, have different challenges.
2: When we are looking at construction industry, it's not very central.
0: Avlokita Abraval researches green, sustainable housing and construction.
2: We may have to develop indigenous systems where the prefab or the modules can be generated at a smaller scale and it is less capital intensive.
0: Scaling down to apply modular concepts to the local level could help expand its use, especially in geographically varied countries.
2: You have, you know, Himalayas in the north, which is extremely cold. And then in the south, we are just 8 degrees north of equator. Modular construction could be really good, particularly for affordable. But if we do not vary it with the regions and the climate within our country, it is not going to really help us.
0: Modular construction shines when standardization makes sense. Think more student dorms, social housing, or big projects with one developer than highly customizable single homes. That's a lot of potential, if not perfect for everything. With enough planning and investment, we can put a roof over a whole lot of heads much faster and at a much smaller cost, also to the planet, than we are currently doing.
3: 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It's a breeze corridor and a natural cooling for scorching days. This really matters in dense urban jungles like Taipei. Updating old buildings is hard, but new projects with smart design like this can bring back nature's best AC.
4: It takes less than 4 days in this heat for a fresh mango to turn rotten. But it isn't about just this one mango. The world wastes more than 1 billion tons of food every year. If it were kept at a colder temperature, this would have easily lasted at least a week longer. In our tropical monsoon climate and long summers, nearly 30 to 40% of fruit and vegetables never actually even reach the consumers.
5: It's been a long day for the vendors trying to sell produce at Rourkela's markets. And things get harder as the heat starts to spoil fruits and vegetables that are not sold quickly enough.
6: We would bring our vegetables here in a van and take any leftovers back with us in the same vehicle. About 25% would spoil on the way.
5: At Panposh Market in Rourkela, local resident Sumina Sonu Barla has seen what this means for the prices vendors are able to charge.
7: If the market rate is 40 rupees or about 40 euro cents, they let it go for rupees 10 just to avoid taking it back. Sometimes they'd even have to throw it away. After all their hard work, they wouldn't even recover.

0: a day's wage. It left many farmers feeling helpless. Some would even cry.
1: As one of the largest food producers in the world, India harvests more than 300 million metric tons of fruits and vegetables each year. But a large proportion never makes it to our plates. That's mainly due to produce going bad, due to a lack of storage facilities in a hot country. For the average farmer, it means income loss even when a harvest is good. But a pilot project started by the Rourkela Municipal Corporation has a solution. It has set up solar-powered mini cold rooms across the city. They are run by women like Tulsi Dash.
0: We charge just 3 rupees or 3 euro cents per day for each crate. That's a small amount and very affordable for farmers. Before, they used to lose hundreds of rupees worth of produce due to spoilage. That was disheartening. Now, for just 3 rupees, they have less waste and earn more.
1: The localized model aims to disrupt the national cold chain market, which is still monopolized by wholesalers and middlemen. With a minimal charge and easy access, it's specifically designed with small-scale farmers in mind.
0: This is a 30 metric ton cold room with 3 chambers, each set to a different temperature range. We have a list specifying the ideal temperature for each type of vegetable, and we store them accordingly in the respective chambers.
1: The cold rooms run on solar power. This keeps them independent of the electricity grid, which can be unreliable, says its managing director.
2: The solar panels of all the 5 sets cumulative is around 80 kilowatt. So per year, there is a saving of around 1 lakh unit. 1 lakh unit saving is done. Yeah. This cold storage is, you can see it is a reliable cold storage with 24/7 supply, because in the daytime, it runs with the solar energy. And during the night time, it has a backup of thermal storage.
1: And there are tricks to optimize the system, Tulsi Das tells us. For instance, if tomatoes are picked along with their stems before storage, they stay fresh for longer.
0: I assist and guide the farmers and vendors who come here, making them aware of the proper steps to follow while storing or removing vegetables from the cold room.
1: It is still dark when Sumina Sonu Barla starts work. As part of the group running the cold storage units, today it is her turn to collect vegetables from the local market and store them in the Panposh market cold room. The cooperative is made up of 10 women. They take turns running operations. That means receiving produce from farmers, maintaining temperature logs, managing deliveries, and running the organic community store.
0: Before, we didn't have a secure income. Now, I have a regular salaried job. We started with 500 rupees, or roughly 5 euros, then 5,000 rupees. And now, we are making sales of about 700,000 rupees monthly.
1: Between 2015 and 2021, India lost close to 70 million hectares of cropland due to floods, excess rains, and drought. In the age of climate change, the need for a robust cold chain ecosystem has become even more urgent, especially for farmers who are the hardest hit. This project, supported by the United Nations Development Programme, UNDP, and Bloomberg Philanthropies, offers some respite to the city of Rourkela. Across its 5 markets, more than 1,500 farmers have access to the cold rooms. Around 500 use them regularly. A UNDP survey reports that over the last 4 years, food wastage in Rourkela has dropped by a third. Another study shows that farmers' incomes have risen in the region. And behind these promising results, a small group of women are hard at work, supporting both themselves and the smallholders in their corner of the country.
3: India is melting through yet another brutal summer. So here's one social media summer trend that we can actually get behind. Put a bowl of clean drinking water on your balcony, on your rooftop, across the street, or outside your homes for birds and stray animals. Keep it clean to prevent mosquitoes from breeding. Keep refilling it with drinking water and tell more people to do the same. While we work on long-term strategies to survive this sweltering heat, this small thing can actually save a life. Are you aware of any such eco trends? Please let me know. I will see you very soon. Until then, take care. Goodbye. Namaskar.

0: How long have you been bleeding? I can't see the amniotic sac.
1: Life here is terribly difficult and terribly beautiful. Born in Bethlehem.
0: We will continue to bring children into this world, and we will do everything for them, despite the obstacles that lay in our path.
1: In 15 minutes. More than 4 years into the war, discontent among Ukrainian soldiers.
2: В 19 років я відклав своє цивільне життя, і я дуже хотів би дізнатись, коли моє цивільне життя я зможу жити знову.
1: Some complain about brutal recruitment methods.
3: Я не знаю, воно навинувся. Він байдуже солдат.
1: Can Ukraine keep its soldiers from deserting? Focus on Europe. In 90 minutes.

0: Richard Harms on this.
1: Nila was born out of wedlock in Iran. Officially, that doesn't happen. This film, recorded in secret, is about a mother's love and a misogynistic system.
2: To Iran, to have saliki bache mal madar dige bad un haq.
3: Dokhtar mal maye, nega kon dokhtar mal baba she. Man ye bar
4: chiz kardam, ye khab ke bache kumtam, kumtam ye magaze aghay Arash budim bad.
1: Nila's dream in the Garden of Eden starts June 27th on DW.
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13: This is DW News, and these are our top stories. President Trump and Iran's president have signed an interim deal to halt the war in Iran. It defers contentious issues, such as the wind down of Iran's nuclear program, to when a final deal is reached. But Tehran has agreed to dilute its enriched uranium in return for sanctions relief. The deal would also open the Strait of Hormuz toll-free for 2 months, and affirm a commitment to Lebanon's territorial integrity in the face of Israel's war on Hezbollah. G7 leaders have announced plans to increase pressure on Russia through tougher oil and gas sanctions. They also reaffirmed their support for Ukraine, pledging to increase deliveries of air defense systems and long-range weapons. Ukrainian President Volodymyr Zelensky said his country has won key pledges of further support. Kyiv came under missile attack on the night after the summit ended.
14: In favor?
13: The European Parliament has voted to relax regulations surrounding genetically modified crops. Supporters say new technology can make crops more resistant to drought and disease. Opponents criticize the scrapping of labeling from products and say the health and environmental risks of genetically modified food and crops remain unknown.
15: Nigeria, and today
16: we are all set
17: and we are watching closely.
16: We are all in
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19: We are all about
0: unbiased information
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0: So do tune in. 3, 2, 1.
6: It's Pride Month, but not everyone has reason to celebrate. A number of countries in West Africa have recently adopted tough anti-LGBTQ legislation, punishing same-sex relations with heavy jail sentences, and in some cases, even the so-called promotion of LGBTQ activity, which could see advocates jailed simply for talking about these issues. Niger and Ghana are among the latest countries to pass such laws, but there's evidence the policies weren't entirely homegrown, and were instead shaped by international lobbying. Our question today, how are US Christians meddling in African LGBTQ and reproduction laws, and why? Let's bring in Hayley McEwen, who spent years documenting the emergence of anti-feminist and anti-gender diplomacy. She's written a book about the American Christian right taking aim at LGBTQ rights, sex education, and gender rights in Africa.
3: I am a researcher, and I've been conducting research on the
17: global activities of the U.S. Christian Right for about 10 years.
6: The global activities of the U.S. Christian Right. This isn't a new phenomenon. Haley says U.S. Christian activist groups have been working to influence the politics of gender and sexuality in African countries since the early 2000s. We're going to look into exactly why and what exactly these groups are doing, whilst debunking a few myths along the way. There's a narrative that Africa is resistant to LGBTQ and gender rights, for example. But Haley says this isn't just an African issue.
17: We can see that this is not an Africa-only trend, and that rather what we're seeing in African countries is part of a wider transnational anti-gender movement. And we can see the same actors promoting the same narratives, the same discourses across these very diverse parts of the world.
6: So who are the actors? And what is that discourse?
17: There's reports, for example, by Open Democracy and the Institute for Journalism and Social Change, which show that U.S. Christian right organizations have spent millions, hundreds of millions of dollars over the past 10, 15 years in supporting the growth of movements against sexual and reproductive rights, against LGBTI rights. They've convened several conferences, supported the convening of several conferences on the continent in recent years. There have been online campaigns that carry the logos of U.S. Christian right organizations that have circulated around the continent. We've seen them make physical appearances at the conferences, which I've mentioned, in which they are rubbing shoulders with politicians in the highest levels of government, including heads of state.
6: Let's have a look at a recent example. As I mentioned at the beginning, Ghana just passed an anti-LGBTQ law in parliament. Now, the Ghanaian president said that the law will undergo scrutiny before it's officially approved, but it is the second time that such legislation has been backed by MPs. Ghana also hosted the so-called Fourth African Interparliamentary Conference on Family, Sovereignty and Values. My colleague in Accra spoke to lawmakers there from several countries about what the conference is about for them.
20: Some systems have come up and pushed some of their traditions and values back. It is time we are rising again and saying that, look, these ideals and values about African society are equally important and must be respected. As simple as that.
21: It's not about denying anybody. It's about protecting ourselves. Protecting myself is different from denying you from doing what you can do what you're doing, but I'm also getting right to protect myself. So we are doing it for our family. I think African family.
22: It is actually vying well with our African concept, our African culture, our African rules. So while we are not, as parliamentarians, speaking against the others, but we would like to advocate for what is real for Africa.
6: We heard the Malawian lawmakers stressing that the traditional family is very much an African project. But is it? We know that a foreign Christian group, the Christian Council International, was allowed to address the assembly. And Haley says that the nuclear family ideal that's now being promoted at this conference and elsewhere isn't really an African ideal at all.
17: There is ample evidence refuting this idea that the nuclear family is in any way authentically African. And rather, research shows us that the idea of the gender binary, the gender hierarchy, and the nuclear family as an institution were part of the colonial project of conquest and domination and of dismantling indigenous knowledge systems and colonial structures. So actually, it's this idea of the nuclear family being this universal kind of kinship style is itself a colonial ideological construction. And we are seeing it now return in the 21st century. And that makes us need to interrogate what are the geopolitical interests, what are the global power relations at stake in this agenda, and why is so much money invested in something and needed to invest in something that is supposedly natural, right? If it's natural, why does it need so much money to institutionalize, normalize, and defend it?
6: All right, it's time for the multi-million dollar question. Why are U.S. Christian groups meddling in what's essentially domestic policies? Why do they care how Africans live their lives?
17: They're not only interested in changing the national laws in African countries. If we look at what U.S. Christian right groups are doing at the UN level, we can see that a big element of their work in African countries is to gain allies to join them in trying to overturn the UN framework's agreed consensus language around things like sexual and reproductive health and rights, the recognition of gender beyond the binary, the recognition that there's multiple forms of family, and this is something they're really fighting against at the UN. And the Africa group has become now increasingly involved in these agendas, right, to challenge the stuff at the UN level.
6: In summary, U.S. Christian groups are trying to influence African policymakers in order to change global law. And it's not just American Christians who are lobbying for these traditional family values. Haley says groups from the Netherlands, Poland, and the UK now regularly send lobbyists and advisors to Africa. That group that addressed the conference in Ghana, the Christian Council International, is Dutch. But Haley also says that not all countries across the continent are headed in the same direction.
17: So in South Africa, we have seen some positive developments and leadership by the government to reject these discriminatory agendas. But that doesn't mean that South Africa is kind of free or safe from the efforts of these pro-family lobby groups. At the last Pan-African Conference on Family Values that was held in Nairobi in 2025, they announced that the next conference will take place in Cape Town in 2027. So I think South Africa, because it has taken such a strong stance towards inclusion, it's a

it's a particular point of interest for these groups, because if they can get South Africa on side, then they've really kind of reached a tipping point in terms of being able to roll.

0: Africa, but elsewhere on the continent, as awareness grows that this is actually a imported transnational campaign. It's not grassroots or homegrown. You know, it's very much funded by far-right groups elsewhere in the world. I think people are starting to realize that this is not something that they want for their societies or for their communities or for their families.
1: As Pride Month continues, this is a reminder that the politics of gender and sexuality are rarely just local. They're shaped by a much wider, often well-funded transnational network. And as Haley's research shows, that network reaches far beyond Africa's borders. Have you seen this kind of lobbying play out in your country? Please let us know in the comments below. I'm Hannah Hummel in Berlin. Thank you so much to Haley McEwen and to my producers, Nina Tietzel, Jason Murtock, and Till Boller.

It's extremely important. It's the single most important thing, I would say, in terms of what the media sector in Syria now faces. While obviously there's at the moment a lot of mediatic chaos in terms of what used to be state media, there's rampant disinformation and misinformation, as one would expect with the Syrian conflict and also all the international and regional vested interest in the region, in the country. But at the same time, I think my hope lies with the independent media sector, with an organization such as ours, but also several of our, you know, colleagues in the sector. I could name off the top of my head 10, 15 different organizations that are making real impact on the ground. First and foremost, we need to work at the legal and political level to ensure that the new administration in place enshrines the freedom of expression in the very sort of constitutional transitional process that is taking place right now. And we were one of the four signatories asking for this, and this is going to be an ongoing process. The second is obviously the question of sanctions, because as long as the Syrian people are heavily sanctioned, at a time when the primary cause for the sanctions is no longer there, it means that even independent diasporic newsrooms can't actually go back, they can't actually get funds, they can't set up operations, they can't recruit easily. And so sanctions are very important, lifting the sanctions, that is. And then the third thing is obviously funding. There are all sorts of undemocratic, illiberal actors funding all sorts of illiberal media with sinister agendas. It's one thing to say fact-checking is very important in countries that are established democracies but are still facing the onslaught of misinformation and disinformation, such as in the US and Europe. It's a whole new level in terms of magnitude, in terms of importance, in terms of protecting everyday peace, in terms of protecting lives, and trying to prevent hatred, violence, sectarian conflict. It's extremely important. It's the single most important thing, I would say, in terms of what the media sector in Syria now faces. What I would also like to say is that it's not sufficient, because now we have a fantastic fact-checking platform in Syria, and they're doing fantastic work, but it's not sufficient just to focus on fact-checking organizations. I think every single independent media organization needs to have its fact-checking capacity bolstered, because the bigger the market share of independent media organizations with responsible fact-checking and responsible editorial strategies generally, the better the defense is against misinformation and disinformation.

Where is she? In the emergency ward? Sorry, I can't see anything.

Let's try again, okay? The police break into apartments and use tear gas, which is a terrible strain on a pregnant woman. Sometimes it can lead to a miscarriage.

0: I know that every woman experiences pregnancy differently. At first, I worried that I might be too active, that exercise or work might be too much. But everything seems to be fine. Praise be to Allah. I'm a social worker. We provide mental health and psychological support. Today I'm working with a group of teenage girls from the Shuafat camp. They're upset because the UNRWA schools in the camp have been closed, including the school they have attended since childhood. Shuafat is one of the largest refugee camps in the Jerusalem district. It's on the outskirts of the city. People there live in very cramped conditions. That creates big problems. They have no rights, no proper infrastructure, often no electricity or water. There are lots of drug problems and weapons are everywhere. Violence and crime. Talk to the person facing you. Ready? Team A, share a story or describe a problem you've experienced. Tell me something about yourselves.
1: I'd love to explore new places all by myself.
0: You want to explore new places by yourself? I like that. What's your name? Sansabil. She loves adventure. I never force my opinions on the girls. We share our thoughts. I listen to their experiences and take them seriously. Okay, Ragat, which colors have you chosen?
2: Purple, red, pink, and yellow.
0: What do the colors mean to you? Are they about nature?
2: It's a faraway place without many people, surrounded by wilderness.
0: Who else wants to talk? What are you doing over there?
3: I'm drawing the sea and the beach, but it's not right.
0: Why? It looks super.
3: No, it doesn't.
0: Sure, it looks like the sea at night. I went there today to help them with the challenges they're facing, to support them, but most importantly, to listen to them, to be there for them, so their voices are heard.

0: This is how you do it. Look, this one is really nice.
1: I don't want it.
0: God give us strength, especially for the children. They've been through so much. They're still afraid. They're really scared of the settlers. We haven't had time to work through that. And they still have to cope with their father's death. I don't know how to tend the sheep. He always did that. We've sold some, but there's still a few left. Now my son tends them in the mornings before school.
2: How many sheep did you have before?
1: Around 20.
2: And how many do you have now?
1: 3. It's 7:30. I have to take the sheep home and then go to school.
0: I hope they don't quit school or flunk out. I hope they continue and finish their education. That's my dream.
1: Very good. 10 out of 10. This is my Arabic notebook. Very good. 10 out of 10. 10 out of 10.
0: The little ones are already starting to fight. Mohammed and Musa often get into fights. They imitate what happened with the settlers. The children are really shaken up.

0: These are really yummy. Have some?
1: No, thanks. I'm watching my weight.
0: On a diet?
1: Yes.
0: Can you believe it? Her, on a diet. I can't say anything. I really should start one too, but it's hard.
2: Is that the end of the diet?
1: No.

A nurse named Mohammed works here in Rashida. He gives the children the vaccinations. We treat pregnant women in his clinic too.

0: Didn't the settlers destroy the Rashida clinic?
1: That was the army,
0: right at the start of the war.
2: I arrived in the morning, just as they were leaving. I came inside and everything was completely destroyed. This is where we treated the children. We still don't know why they did it. They were looking for something. No idea what. Since the war started, they've been looking everywhere for people from Gaza. Maybe they thought some would be here.
0: He weighs 2.7 kilos. The amniotic fluid looks good. Close to the placenta, but that's okay. Best is to go to the hospital on Monday and we'll schedule an appointment for the C-section. I'll see you again, but in the hospital, not here. You're not going to give birth in the middle of the night, right?
3: Absolutely not.
0: The whole team will be there.
3: Sometimes it feels like the baby is pushing in my belly. Is that normal?
0: The baby is dropping and the cervix is dilating, which is why you feel that.
1: If you have pain, go to the hospital right away. We always say go to the hospital or you will endanger yourself and the baby, but many are too afraid, especially now. The journey is difficult, so many would rather that we go to their homes. It's a really frightening situation.

0: She's sleeping now. When she drinks milk, she always looks at me like she's waiting for me to talk with her.
1: She's become very strong. She's making good progress. She only needs a little oxygen now. She wanted out of the incubator.
0: I cried and was really afraid putting on her diaper for the first time. I wasn't used to it, and she was so tiny.

0: I just want her to come home with me. Okay, bye.
1: Hello. شفت خلود وطمنت عليها فقلت لها شو صار.
2: I'm going to check on Khulood. She had severe pain and had to go to the hospital. After a while, the doctors gave her a C-section and Omar was born. Allah bless him. Have you seen the baby yet?
3: No, they're examining him now. I looked at the clock after giving birth. It was 6:44 a.m. I thought about my children getting ready for school, and I wasn't with them. A mother's heart is always with her children, no matter where they are. Even here in the hospital, I keep thinking about them. I'm worried about our financial situation, too. Sometimes I wish I could find a job instead of always having to ask for help. I used to rely on my husband a lot. Now I'm responsible for everything. I can't stop thinking about it.

0: They're all God's children.
1: I'm so happy. He really saved my mood. Before that, I was feeling really down and so alone. But seeing him has made me happy. The others are at home. Where's that sneeze?

0: I bring you the greetings, the prayers, and appreciation of our brothers and sisters in Gaza. I saw everything destroyed, poverty, a disaster. But I also saw life. They don't give up. Merry Christmas. كل عام وانتم بألف خير.
1: And I wish you a Merry Christmas.
2: Thank you. Thank you.
1: So some sweets in order to share for Christmas. Merry Christmas to all of you.
3: And I'm sorry.
4: I actually love Christmas, but what's happening in Gaza makes me sad. I haven't done anything for Christmas this year. Mm-hmm. Keep going, keep going. Great, you're doing great. Take a deep breath. Keep going. Just relax. It doesn't hurt. We wake up with the news and go to sleep with it. We cry because we don't know how to help. When we help a woman give birth, her pain is a good pain because something good comes of it. But it's terrible for the people in Gaza. There's nothing left there. They've even taken hope away from us. That was great.
3: Bravo.
4: Look. Here's your baby. Congratulations. Did you hear him cry?
3: MashaAllah, MashaAllah.
4: God bless you. In the name of the Holy Cross. Hold him by the shoulders.
3: Bravo عليها. أيوة. يلا واحد اثنين. هاي أصلاً.
4: Since it's Christmas today, this baby is like a gift from heaven.
3: عطية من السماء إشي حلو يعني مش.
4: I wish we could relive this day again.
3: نفس اليوم.

0: He's home. He's home. I think he's just arrived.
1: What have you got for him?
0: Baby things.
1: What have you brought?
0: Diapers and soap to wash him, and a baby sling so we can carry him. That's all.
1: And what have you prepared?
2: We've already bought everything we need. Soap, diapers, and everything else. We made a special trip to Bethlehem for it.

0: Sometimes he sleeps all day and is awake at night. Last night he woke up 4 times. I changed his diaper and he went back to sleep. This morning, as soon as the others woke up, everyone wanted to help. Right away she said, I'll look after him today.
1: When Mum changes him, I bring her the diaper.
0: Muhammad keeps asking to carry him. I tell him to wait until the baby's a bit stronger and can support his own weight. He stands beside him all day and says, look, he's grown more. When he's at home, he's constantly checking on him and asking if he's asleep, if I fed him and changed his diaper. He wants to know everything.

0: It's been a roller coaster. We're having a lot of extreme premature babies getting born here. And that's because of the political situation and the war situation. I think it's time for him to feed. We're just waiting on his mother to come and nurse him. Yeah, he's suckling. He needs some milk. The most beautiful moment and the most rewarding moment is when you actually work with the baby for 3 or 4 months, and then you finally get to see the light at the end of the tunnel, and the baby's finally right there getting ready to go home.
1: Merhaba.
2: Hello.
1: Yurupi.
2: Are we really going home today? Let's get you dressed. She's been here for 85 days, but it feels like 35 years. I'm incredibly happy. But I would have loved to have taken them both home with me. Hello, doctor.
3: It's wonderful to see that she's doing better, but we still have a long way to go. She's made incredible progress. I hope she'll eventually be able to go to school like all the other children.

0: It's her first trip home.
1: You're finally out of the hospital. You haven't slept at home in nearly 3 months.
0: It's the best feeling of my life.
1: Our little princess is finally home.
2: Ya Rabbi.
0: I just hope that we can live together as a family in peace. That I can watch Mathilde grow up and become the smartest girl in the whole school.

When I decided to have a baby, many people asked, how could I bring a child into a world under occupation, with checkpoints, arrests, violence, and death? We see the pictures every day. That scared me. But I still see hope, and that gives my life meaning. What a cute little onesie. But girls' clothes are so much prettier. Boys' clothes are never quite as nice. Just as trauma is passed down from one generation to the next, Palestinian resilience and resistance are too. I'm sure he'll be a happy child, because so many people are already waiting for him and love him. There is fear, but there is also hope.

We're celebrating the Assumption, when Mary was taken to heaven to be with her son. I believe that the Virgin Mary protects our people. I have hope, because hope gives my life meaning. No one can take away our faith or our will. We Palestinians are incredibly strong because we have been through so much. Life goes on as God wills it. We live our lives day by day. No one knows what tomorrow will bring.

0: I've just spoken with Dr. Salama. He said if there are problems, we'd better not go. It's very dangerous. We risk our lives going there, but we have to. The people there really need our help. And we have to check up on them. There are children and pregnant women there counting on us. We have to go.
1: The Israeli parliament has approved a proposal calling for the imposition of Israeli sovereignty over the occupied West Bank and the Jordan Valley. The decision marks a major shift in occupation policy and further dims any hope of establishing an independent Palestinian state.
0: We're on our way to Kisan. We have to take detours to get around roadblocks. Hopefully there aren't any settlers along our route. If we see armed settlers, we should turn back and not put ourselves in danger.
2: There's a kind of collective depression. You reach a point where you stop feeling sad or upset. You learn to shrug it off. We deal with it by laughing and making jokes.

0: His name is Omar. He had fever for 3 days, but it's gone now. Maybe because he's teething?
1: Teething doesn't cause such a high fever.
2: And how are you?
0: Fine, thanks.
2: Have you heard what happened here?
0: Yes, of course. We live right nearby. They haven't come to us yet, but we're worried. I used to send my son into the fields to water our olive trees, but now he's afraid to go. The other day we saw the settlers on their tractors, so I stopped sending him out. We're too scared.
2: Let's check on the baby. What happened last night? Did the settlers really come to Kisan?
3: Yes, they came at night when everyone was asleep. They stole our sheep, set fire to our houses, and burned the hay. Then they came with bulldozers and knocked everything down.
4: They just drove you out? Could you take anything?
3: No, nothing.
4: The baby's heartbeat is normal. He's doing well. All his levels are great. May Allah protect you.
3: Everything is in his hands.
2: Almost everyone here is affected. You hear the same stories all over Kisan, that settlers come and destroy everything. The settlers don't want us to stay here. I hope we can continue to visit these families, but if things keep going this way, they'll be scattered all over the world. They're trying to drive us off our land by force.
5: Welcome. How are you?
0: I'm sorry, I'm a bit late.
5: Put her down here and I'll have a quick look at her. So, my dear, you look great in pink. Let's take off your dress. Do you want to play?
0: Mathilde is nearly 10 months old now. We have both changed a lot. I have learned so much from her.

0: She has made me a real mother. Every day is a little adventure. So many beautiful moments together. She started to say mommy and daddy. At first, we brought her for a checkup every month. Now it's only every 2 to 4 months. And every time, she has made so much progress, thanks to Allah.
1: Bravo!
2: I recommend that you come back in October. Tell her stories. Talk with her, even though she can't understand yet. Sing to her. Tell her something. She responds to you.
0: Sometimes I look at pictures of her in the incubator, how she was so tiny. She's grown so strong. And I often tell her that she's a miracle, because she really is a miracle. Thanks be to Allah.

0: When I got home, I saw how he gave everyone new strength, not just me. They love to hold him and he keeps them entertained. They all want to carry him. After his birth, I cried all night, every night. Now I try not to cry, because I don't want to become depressed. A group of 15 people killed my husband. Three have been caught, but 12 are still free. They are carrying on with their lives as if nothing happened. I hope they catch them all. I won't be able to rest until they're all taken in. We have to be patient. I just hope the law is enforced and they all end up in prison. Since my husband died, I've had to shoulder twice the responsibility. Sometimes I'm afraid the settlers will drive us out because those settlements are so close to us. Sometimes I ask myself where we'll go if they drive us out. At night, I keep every window shut because honestly, I'm afraid.
1: Allah be praised that you're safe. Have you breastfed the baby? To be honest, this war hasn't made things any better. We're still dealing with checkpoints, attacks, and arrests. The situation is exactly the same as it was at the start of the war. Work distracts me a little, but at the end of the day, when my shift is over, I hear reports of attacks again or the sounds of rockets and bombardment from Gaza. Sometimes we can hear them all the way to Hebron or Bethlehem, or feel the ground shake.
2: Just a little longer, and soon he'll be in your arms.
1: Contraction? Deep breath. Head down to your chest. Pull your legs in.

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0: One thing is certain. We will not let the occupation stop us from living our lives. It will not stop us from having children. Our society must continue. We will continue to bring children into this world, and we will do everything for them, despite the obstacles that lay in our path.

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0: Some complain about brutal recruitment methods.
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0: Can Ukraine keep its soldiers from deserting? 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
14: This is DW News. And these are our top stories. President Trump and Iran's president have signed an interim deal to halt the war in Iran. It defers contentious issues, such as the wind down of Iran's nuclear program, to when a final deal is reached. But Tehran has agreed to dilute its enriched uranium in return for sanctions relief. The deal would also open the Strait of Hormuz toll-free for 2 months and affirm a commitment to Lebanon's territorial integrity in the face of Israel's war on Hezbollah. G7 leaders have announced plans to increase pressure on Russia through tougher oil and gas sanctions. They also reaffirmed their support for Ukraine, pledging to increase deliveries of air defense systems and long-range weapons.

0: Ukrainian President Volodymyr Zelensky said his country has won key pledges of further support. Kyiv came under missile attack on the night after the summit ended.
1: In favor?
0: The European Parliament has voted to relax regulations surrounding genetically modified crops. Supporters say new technology can make crops more resistant to drought and disease. Opponents criticize the scrapping of labeling from products and say the health and environmental risks of genetically modified food and crops remain unknown.
2: It's being called one of the best G7 summits ever. U.S. President Trump, he certainly has reason to agree. Leaders at the summit are praising and supporting the tentative ceasefire deal between the U.S. and Iran, set to take effect this Friday. And thanks to a leaked copy, we now know more about the details of the deal. An important line here, the Islamic Republic of Iran reiterates that it will never produce nuclear weapons. And Trump is warning he'll be watching to make sure that Iran keeps its word.
3: It's a memorandum of understanding, and if I don't like it, we'll go back to shooting at them, dropping bombs on their head. If I don't like it, if they don't behave, we'll go right back to dropping bombs right smack in the middle of their head.
2: I'm Brent Goff in Berlin. To our viewers watching on PBS in the United States, streaming on YouTube, and to all of you around the world, welcome. We begin the day with a rare show of unity at the G7 summit in France. Rare because the U.S. decision in February to attack Iran side by side with Israel came with no consultation beforehand with Europe. The bombs started falling before any official word on the war was sent from Washington to Brussels, Berlin, Paris, or London. With a ceasefire deal between the U.S. and Iran set to be signed and take effect on Friday, European leaders are praising in unison what they call a diplomatic breakthrough. Here's German Chancellor Friedrich Merz.
4: This is the first time since President Trump took office that we've issued a joint declaration at a G7 summit and found common language on the major foreign and security policy issues of our time. I consider that a real success. In fact, our statement contains a very clear message on this matter. Support for Ukraine from this group is stronger than it has been for a long time. All G7 partners will step up their military and financial contributions to Ukraine. And the message to Russia is just as clear. All G7 partners will increase the pressure on Moscow, including through sanctions. This also sets a new tone in terms of transatlantic unity and resolve. It may take us a decisive step forward towards peace negotiations.
2: Well, German Chancellor Merz joined the other G7 leaders in calling the deal an opportunity for the Middle East. A return to peace could see oil flowing freely again from the Gulf, releasing considerable pressure that has slowed the global economy. The agreement hasn't been signed yet, but a leaked draft offers the clearest picture so far of what both sides are prepared to accept. U.S. officials have also read a draft to journalists. There are 14 points that we know of, including an immediate ceasefire and an end to hostilities, 60 days to negotiate a final agreement, and the U.S. is to ease sanctions and release frozen assets. Iran pledges never to build nuclear weapons, and the deal reportedly includes the possibility of a $300 billion economic development package for Iran. Now, important for global commerce, the agreement calls for the Strait of Hormuz to be reopened to shipping, and it ends the U.S. blockade of Iranian ports. Among those welcoming the framework is NATO Chief Mark Rutte. He says it could improve security well beyond the Middle East.
5: I really want to welcome the deal made by President Trump with Iran. The U.S. action to prevent the threat of a nuclear-armed Iran and degrade its ballistic missile capability improves security for us all. And the deal President Trump struck has created an opportunity to ensure Iran never obtains a nuclear weapon. The restoration of free passage through the Strait of Hormuz will be a massive step forward. And I know that many allies, through the initiative led by France and the United Kingdom, are ready to support.
2: And joining me now is Miad Maliki, a senior fellow with the Iran program at the Foundation for the Defense of Democracies in Washington, D.C. He played a leading role in creating and coordinating U.S. sanctions programs against the Iranian regime and its proxies. Miad, it's good to have you on the program. If we just look at this leaked draft agreement, what has been reported, is there anything in it, anything that changes the way things were before the war began?
6: Thanks for having me on. Well, I mean, really, we're still trying to understand the details in the text because, you know, the wording is definitely gives Iran, the Iranian regime, some good talking points domestically. But really, the details here are important. I think just going over a few items to respond to your question, Iran saying they will never obtain or seek a nuclear weapon. They've been always saying that they don't want a nuclear bomb. They're not after a nuclear weapon. They've been caught lying in developing a program. I think the verifications are very important. I don't think this MOU, this Memorandum of Understanding, doesn't really address that, doesn't get to those details. The state of Iran's enrichment is not addressing, in uranium enrichment is not addressing here, but then Iran is not really spinning any centrifuges right now. So that's different. Before war, before the conflict, before the 12-day conflict last year, Iran had a nuclear weapon, nuclear program and uranium enrichment program that was running, that was operating, that doesn't exist anymore. Iran's missiles and drone program are significantly degraded. Probably something that took them about 15 to 20 years to develop, 70-80% of it is gone. So there definitely is significant degradation to their military, political, and economic capabilities or state of their economy before war. They're operating in a completely different environment economically. I think the text of this deal that I'm looking at right now really underappreciates the leverage that that the U.S. and the West has with Iran right now.
2: Okay, well, let me ask you about what is and perhaps is not in this deal. I mean, obviously, as you said, Iran says that it will never try to acquire or make a nuclear weapon, but there's not a lot there about the enrichment process. Does this strike you as being somewhat ambiguous? I mean, does it raise any red flags for you?
6: Well, I mean, the red flags here that I'm seeing is obviously, you know, if I was in the government, I witnessed these type of talks and negotiations over Iran's nuclear program. It's not something you can really address in a matter of weeks or months. It takes time to really to sort out the details and come to some kind of an agreement with this regime on the nuclear enrichment front. So I think that's the reason you just don't see a whole lot of descriptions here, because that needs to go through a very robust process to be negotiated over. But here's one thing that I know very clearly here is that the President Trump's messaging was, we're going to remove the highly enriched uranium from Iran. Now, based on this text, it seems like U.S. government has agreed to potentially downblend and let Iranian do that inside Iran and keep the lower grade enriched uranium. On the enrichment, you know, President Trump said no enrichment, no uranium enrichment. That doesn't seem to be something that they managed to get from Iranians at this point. And I would argue that now was the time to get Iranians to agree to something like that. We didn't get it. We're not going to get it at the end of the 60-day. We're not going to get it anytime soon, given the sanctions relief that they're going to be getting as we go through this 60-day or longer process.
2: But so that is a win then for the regime in Tehran?
6: Well, I mean, it's hard to call it a win. They've lost layers and layers of tier one, tier two, tier three political figures. And they've lost their nuclear program that they spent, you know, hundreds of billions of dollars to develop. They've lost, as I said, their missiles and drone program. And with all that loss, they still had to come to Islamabad to cut a deal, to get a deal. So I don't think they can call it a win. They're going to call it a win, but people in Iran, they know, they're walking the streets, they see the effect of war. They see

how weak the regime is right now. But at the same time, the regime does have a very small core supporters in Iran. They're radicalized 5-10% of the population that is who supports this regime. They're going to view this as, hey, we went through the war, yet we managed to get sanctions relief. We managed to get

0: There's access to frozen assets and a path back into the global economy. I mean, if you look at the text as a whole, who gets the better deal here?
1: Well, I mean, it's difficult to say who's getting a better deal. I think U.S. government, U.S. administration could have gotten a much better deal than this. Mm-hmm. But at the same time, there was a desire to open up the Strait of Hormuz. We have midterm elections coming here in the U.S. There's a political clock that folks are looking at very closely. But as far as sanctions relief, you know, there's a couple paragraphs talking about issues of sanctions on Iran's access to its frozen funds. These are restricted funds that are sitting in Qatar, in Oman, in Iraq. Historically, Iranian regime had access to these funds to use them for humanitarian purchases, for agricultural commodities. To me, it sounds like that's what they're going to get here. It's not really the release of funds. Now, the regime would say these funds are being released because they want to make it sound like a win. But I'm almost sure that this is going to be just going back to the purchase of humanitarian goods, agricultural commodities. And the text that I saw says that they will be given access to this after the issue of enriched uranium is addressed. And then there's also what's really concerning to me in this text is that the one sentence that says no new sanctions. Mm-hmm. You know, the way that sanctions work is that you enforce sanctions and then the market would comply with sanctions. Mm-hmm. When you're not enforcing sanctions, really takes away the effect of sanctions. Mm-hmm. So I think that's a very important part of this memorandum of understanding. If we're going through a phase that sanctions are not being enforced, that'll give Iran time and the ability to bypass sanctions and get its hand on revenue from oil, petrochemicals, metals, and other profitable industries that Iran has.
0: Neil, I want to point out something before we run out of time. I've heard you say several times the U.S. could have gotten this and that, but they didn't. If we take everything as a whole, it sounds like you're saying that the U.S. really dropped the ball when it comes to negotiating and using leverage that perhaps it would have had and letting this be a lost opportunity. I mean, is that what you're saying? I mean, the U.S. comes out of this as the worse or the weaker negotiator.
1: I would argue that you could have, if President Trump wanted to open up the Strait of Hormuz, we could have lifted the blockade and the Iranian regime would have been forced to open the Strait of Hormuz. And the reason for that is because, you know, they're own economy relies on the flow of commerce through the Strait of Hormuz. Mm-hmm. They need to reestablish their relationship with their Gulf partners, with Emiratis, where they have billions of dollars of assets in financial flow that goes through UAE. They need to reestablish a relationship with the Chinese, with the Indians and Pakistanis. They had to open the Strait of Hormuz if we didn't have a blockade in place. So that's why I really think that we could have agreed to a deal that didn't really give them any kind of sanctions relief until they had agreed to some expectations as far as no enrichment or agreeing to robust verifications as far as inspections, some agreement on the missile and drone program, how that could be contained. So I think that's what I mean. There were opportunities to get a better deal here with that.
0: Yeah, and we want to remind our viewers, we're still dealing with incomplete information, but you know, you did an excellent job in analyzing, you know, what we do know and what we think we may know in about 48 hours from now. Miad Maliki from the Foundation for the Defense of Democracies, we appreciate your time and your insights. Thank you.
1: Thanks for having me.
0: Well, as the G7 summit in France wraps up today, questions about the future of transatlantic relations remain unresolved and still front and center. While G7 leaders are hailing the U.S.-Iran ceasefire agreement as a diplomatic breakthrough, they also admit that it raises fresh questions about the interplay of American leadership and European influence. And this morning, as the summit resumed, President Trump was running late. When he arrived, he used three words to dispel any doubts over how he sees his role, the U.S. leader, among other leaders.
2: I'm the boss.

0: How are you?
1: Well, Trump's counterparts, they may have chuckled for the boss, but what is at stake is certainly no laughing matter. This debate is more than just Iran. It touches on trade, defense, Ukraine, NATO, and it asks, is the relationship between Europe and the United States undergoing a temporary crisis or a historic transformation? Well, that question is at the heart of a new book, Transatlantic Fracture, the Erosion of U.S.-European Relations in an Unstable Order. Unstable is perhaps the most important word in that title. And one of the authors is with me here tonight in the studio. For decades, Jackson James has been one of the most influential interpreters of the transatlantic relationship, advising policymakers and engaging with American presidents, German chancellors, lawmakers, and diplomats on both sides of the Atlantic. Jack, it's good to have you here in the studio. It's good to have you back here with us, too, in Berlin. I want to start, if we can, with what we've been seeing right now with Iran, and based on what we're learning right now concerning this deal, which we're going to find out on Friday, the details. But based on what we already know, what does it tell Europe about U.S. leadership?
2: That is unpredictable. And it's not quite clear how that's going to change, even if another crisis like this was to occur. I mean, the fact of the matter is that they have been more or less a kind of an watching from the sidelines as this war went into its 100th day. Mm-hmm. And I think that now that it's over, or supposed to be over, they will undoubtedly be involved in trying to figure out what they do about the cleanup of this, the remnants of the war. But it does show that you have a very transactional president who wants to act on his own.
1: A transactional president, and have we reached a low where it's just good when leaders get together and they're able to agree to disagree?
2: I don't think it's that easy, because mm-hmm. you have one part of that discussion coming from someone who really is often saying, it's my way or the highway. Mm-hmm. And so while I think these kind of gatherings kind of are still important, whether they be G7, G20, or whatever you want, mm-hmm. there is still a great deal of problems when people are not in compromise mode.
1: No, this is not just another difficult chapter in transatlantic relations. Your book is called Transatlantic Fracture, and that's a strong word, right? Fracture. Yeah. Has the fracture, has it already happened? I mean, are we in a fundamentally different chapter now?
2: We may be. I mean, I think that there are always three things involved in our way of dealing with each other. It involves looking at interests, it looks at values, and it looks at threats. Mm-hmm. And if we don't find a consensus within that particular triangle, it's going to make it that much more difficult to find solutions to respond to them. Mm-hmm. And I think that we're in a position now where we have to really take a second look, because up until, you know, I would say over the last several decades, we've had these things on a constant situation with the transatlantic. This is nothing new. Mm-hmm. But in this case, I think we're dealing with some problems that involve a fracture, or at least in a sense an uncertainty about the consensus around those three issues.
1: What informs you the most about this change? I mean, are you hearing, because I know you talk with lawmakers on both sides of the Atlantic, are you hearing a consensus still exists about where we are and where we're headed?
2: No. I mean, I think that there is still a great deal of discussion about, that's the reason we talked about a changing international order, about who is on whose side and who is interested in moving around with us in terms of either economic issues or security issues, or even for that matter, looking at what it is that we want to do together vis-a-vis the other big elephant in the room, which is China. Mm-hmm. So I think that we're in a process of transition about defining those three issues, mm-hmm. the interests, the threats, mm-hmm. and the values that go with.
1: You know, one of the most provocative arguments in your book is you say that Trump's second term may ultimately be remembered for democratic backsliding in the United States. I mean, that is a serious claim, an indictment to make against a U.S. president.
2: Well, he has basically spent a good deal of his time, and that goes right back to 2016, in undermining the confidence of our electoral system. And he's doing that right now in the second term, even more so. And I think that, you know, by laying the groundwork for calling elections fraud even before they happen, I think that's another way of weakening the trust that people should have in the system. By the way, that's another factor in addition to the three I mentioned is so important to maintain, and we're not necessarily in a good spot there.
1: You know that Trump supporters, now they argue that Trump was elected to disrupt the institutions. They say the institutions that have failed to work for the people. And we hear the same thing on this side of the Atlantic, all across Europe. You've got these populist parties that are picking up on that. I mean, it's not going away.
2: No, it's something that we have to take seriously. There's a reason that we have to understand what has happened, for example, in the United States, but not only there, that has caused this backlash effect across all of the borders in Europe and in the United States. And the question is, what caused that? But more importantly, what's going to cause us to remedy it? Because those factors involved in what it is that people are engaging in their respective societies has to be based on trust, and we have a minimum of that at the moment.
1: Does your book, Jack, does it suggest the greatest challenge to the transatlantic relationship may actually be coming from inside the United States?
2: Well, I think it's part of the discovery of the kind of shortcomings of the last years, not just one decade, but maybe several, where people feel left behind. That wasn't just in the United States. But the United States has a big impact on not only, you know, in terms of talking about whether we are having a better situation in the United States. We impact everywhere. Mm-hmm. We're global. And so I think that the problem is not so much that it's going to come from the United States as a unique situation. It's just that we represent so many different ways in which people are unhappy with their government. Mm-hmm. And that's true in a lot of different places. And that, I think, is the problem that we're facing that we've got to jointly solve.
1: You know, Donald Trump, he has said nonstop that Europe must do more for itself. It has to spend more money for its own defense. And that seems to be working. I mean, if you just think about the scenes that we saw in the past couple of days, where you saw the German Chancellor, Friedrich Merz, giving this football shirt to Trump. I mean, it looks like flattery will get you everywhere.
2: Yeah.
1: I mean, you could argue that it has worked.
2: Well, I think basically people are aware that, as never before, that Europe has got to step up its game. And that was something that was well overdue. There's no question about that. I don't think that issue was caused by Trump, but Trump was just calling it out. Mm-hmm. But I think that the awareness of it is much more widespread. And the question is, can we find a situation where the partnership of the transatlantic relationship can be more enhanced by appreciating the fact that we both have to pull on the same oar?
1: Well, you've got leaders here in Europe, and I'm thinking of French President Macron talking about strategic autonomy. You know, there should be greater military autonomy. Is that a realistic goal? I mean, it may sound good.
2: It sounds good, but it's basically for domestic consumption. I mean, the fact of the matter is that it's not a time for people to be flinging letters across the Atlantic asking for a divorce. This is an opportunity to really think about what it is that we can do, must do, ought to do in terms of dealing with the problems which are much bigger than ourselves.
1: You have spent much of your career, I've seen you in action, explaining Europe to Americans and then explaining Americans to Europe. What is the biggest misconception that each side has about the other?
2: Diversity.
1: Diversity.
2: Diversity of the individual societies fighting within their own contexts about issues that deal with the future and not only the future, but also the past.
1: You mean they see each other as a monolith?
2: I think so, and I think that's a problem because, you know, when you talk about the Americans, it's not all one particular side of the political fence. And that's true in all the other societies. And so I think we have to get a much better sense of talking about what it is that we are discussing among ourselves individually in our individual countries, but try to explain to others about that and also make sure that we understand that that's also going on elsewhere.
1: Before we let you go, what gives you the confidence that this relationship is going to survive? Because the jury is still out.
2: I think we have already got evidence of that. We've got eight decades behind us. We've managed these kinds of problems before. And the basic question, Brent, is what is the alternative?

0: And I think that we've got that particular answer already if we take a closer look.
1: All right. Well, always the optimist there. Jackson James, it's always good to have you in the studio. We appreciate you sharing your thoughts. And the book is coming out, right?
0: It's out.
1: Okay, it's out. All right. Thank you.
0: My pleasure.
1: And the day continues online. You'll find us on YouTube and other social media platforms at DW News. You can follow me on social media at Brent Goff TV. And remember, whatever happens between now and then, tomorrow is another day. Tomorrow is Thursday. We'll see you then, everybody.

0: Hello and welcome to Focus on Europe. Thank you for joining us today as we bring you the stories moving the people here in Europe. My name is Liz Cho. Let's kick things off with a little quiz. What does the Trump family have to do with a group of flamingos? Well, in Albania, these birds have become the unlikely symbol of mass protests against a planned luxury resort linked to Donald Trump's son-in-law, Jared Kushner. For weeks now, thousands have taken to the streets opposing the controversial development. Environmental campaigners are calling for a halt to construction in the protected Vjosa Narta Lagoon, which is a key habitat for flamingos, as well as on nearby Sazan Island.
1: It's the angriest they've been in many years. Thousands are flooding the streets, accusing Prime Minister Edi Rama's government of selling their country off to big investors. Ariel Daleshi is one of the organisers. She's here every day.
2: I'd only been at the protests for half an hour, but when I turned around, there were thousands behind me. Every day is a

0: surprise, you can see that it's a people's revolution and today will be massive too.
1: It all started with the flamingos. Their habitat, the protected Villosa Narta Lagoon in the southwest of the country, is under threat. Donald Trump's son-in-law, Jared Kushner, is planning to build a luxury resort project and marina near the protected lagoon and on the island across from it.
2: It's an unbelievable, beautiful 1,400-hectare private island in the middle of the Mediterranean. We swam to the islands, we went on a hike barefoot all the way up to the top, and we were just captivated. And it stayed with us ever since.
1: The bulldozers rolled into paradise. Protesters gathered along the fence, leading to clashes with police and security. Since then, their anger has also been directed at Prime Minister Rama. But he intends to stick with the 4.5 billion euro project. Albania's economy needs investors, he says.
3: There's no chance that this investment will be stopped as long as I'm here.
1: For conservationist and Albania expert Uli Eichelmann, developers have long been ruining the country.
4: Something's exploding in Albania that's been festering for a long time. What's happened here in the last 5 to 6 years is just crazy. It's been a frenzy of destruction on an unbelievable scale. Now it seems people are saying enough is enough.
1: Arilda and her fellow protesters are accusing the government of granting Kushner privileges in a non-transparent process. Albania's special prosecution office is investigating. The demonstrators think Prime Minister Rama has to go.
0: It's a revolt against the government's 13-year rule. This government is criminal and oligarchic.
1: At a police barricade, officers aim water cannons at the demonstrators. But Arilda and company are not deterred. Their revolution will continue until the luxury project is stopped. The people here have lost trust in their government and won't be satisfied until it resigns.
5: They say it takes a village to raise a child, but what if the village itself is disappearing and there are hardly any children left? And what happens to the residents who choose to stay? Our reporter traveled to La Cierva in Spain to see how the local mayor is fighting to keep the community alive. Germany-born Christiana Schaffenberg may have limited financial resources, but she is equipped with unstoppable determination to make life better for her villages. Let's take a look.
0: It's different from what I imagined. I stumbled into this a bit naively. I had a few ideas on how the village could get ahead.
4: Christiane Schaffenberg is from Germany. At 70 years old, she's tackling a new project. She's the mayor of a dying Spanish village. Why is she doing it, and what are her plans? La Cierva lies 230 kilometers to the east of Madrid in Castile, central Spain. The village has 22 residents left. It once was home to over 400. It still has mail service, a mobile baker, and a doctor who passes by once a week. But the country road comes to a dead end here. And yet there's always something that needs the mayor's attention. Today it's these women wanting the key for the chapel. Christiana organizes things like repairs and maintenance, waste disposal and restoration work on the water line. She does it voluntarily and it's far from easy.
0: There's something real at stake, the village itself. I'm doing this because I see how needed it is to keep the village alive and worth living in.
4: Back in Germany, Christiana was a school principal. It was her love of nature that brought her and her husband to this remote area. Now she's trying to keep La Cierva alive. It's just one of many villages across Spain on the verge of disappearing.
0: You could probably find niches here to make a living, but people want to live in the city, where the supermarket is within walking distance and you can go shopping until 10 at night. For people from here, that's quality of life.
4: But that's not true for all people here. Maria Jesus has been passionately herding sheep for 20 years. She and Cristiana are friends and share a love for life in the countryside.
0: I like it here. I was born and raised here. I work here. I don't find life here hard.
4: This is Yorleni from Honduras. She's 32 years old and owns the local bar. Together with her son, she's significantly lowered the average age in town. Before moving here, she lived in Madrid.
0: I had three jobs in Madrid. I could hardly take care of my son, and my income wouldn't even cover rent for an apartment.
4: She came here a year ago. She's grateful for Cristiana's dedication. To help Yorleni's son get to school, the mayor even arranged for a school bus to once again stop in La Sierva.
0: The school bus picks up my son here and brings him back again. And in Madrid, I had to pay 160 to 180 euros for school lunch. I don't need to do that here. That's a big help for a single mom like myself.
4: Of all people, it's an immigrant who's brought new life to the village. Officials are pleased, despite Cristiana having run for office as a member of Partido Popular. Spain's major conservative party has formed alliances with the xenophobic Vox party in some areas. But Cristiana says no one should be excluded. That goes for political parties, too.
0: I think the way the parties are developing is very bad. It's like we're already fighting a civil war in our minds. We say, I won't talk to him anymore. I'm an educator. I always taught my students, if we can't talk to each other anymore, we can't make peace.
4: There's plenty to talk about. Here in the village, more and more buildings are falling apart. And over half of the villages in the area have less than 100 residents left. Javier López Capapé is in town to help the village apply for government aid, a service his association offers communities all over Spain.
6: We have an administrative issue because this area stretches across three provinces, two autonomous regions. These never come to an agreement, which means villages and their residents don't get ample funding, support they all urgently need.
0: It's clear to me that Spain probably won't manage to fund tourism here the way I'd like to see it. And I'm asking around everywhere.
4: That's why Yorleni and her bar are very important for the village and Cristiana's plans. It's a win-win situation.
0: I feel good here so far. I grew up in a similar environment until I was 18, so I almost feel like I'm in my own country.
4: But La Sierva will need many more newcomers to survive. That's Cristiana's key goal. She considers it a plus that she's not from here herself.
0: I don't owe anyone a favor. And that's also a relief for my work at the town hall. It's good to have people from outside. They don't have to be all the way from Germany.
4: Cristiana has been in office for 3 years. She can't say yet whether she'll run again next year. She hadn't realized how tough it would be fighting for La Sierva's future.
5: To Ukraine now, where the full-scale war has now entered its fifth year. The protracted fighting is taking a heavy toll on the country's soldiers, with a constant physical and psychological strain pushing many to their limits. An increasing number of service members are raising concerns about the lack of defined terms of service, with some even leaving the front lines in protest. We met soldier Serhiy Nezdilov, who has spoken out about the immense pressure and the urgent need for a clear legal perspective for those risking their lives.
7: Mission after mission, deployment after deployment, you start seeing the bigger picture. You realize there's no end of the war in sight.
0: Over 4 years into the war, Ukraine is struggling, not least to recruit new soldiers. The Defense Ministry has counted around 200,000 troops who have left their units without authorization. Many have said they're exhausted. Others point to the lack of any clear path to end the war. some have criticized what they've called aggressive recruitment tactics for the front line. Are Ukraine's armed forces losing soldiers faster than they can replace them? We headed to Kramatorsk in eastern Ukraine.

0: There, we met Serhiy Nezdilov, a member of a drone unit. 2 years ago, he made headlines when he left his unit without authorization and publicly explained why.
1: At 19, I put my civilian life on hold. I really wanted to know when I'd be able to get back to it.
0: When Nezdilov joined the army in 2019, he signed a 3-year contract. Just before his service was supposed to end, Russia launched its full-scale invasion of Ukraine. Nezdilov had to stay and keep fighting. In September 2024, he went public with his frustration. In a social media post, he explained his reasoning. He argued that every Ukrainian should contribute to the country's defense, and that even in wartime, soldiers deserve to know when they can expect a return to civilian life.
1: For some reason, the country is relying only on the people who volunteered, who joined the military and are still willing to fight for some kind of short-lived victory. I said I was in one of the most discriminated against groups in Ukrainian society, effectively pushed out of society.
0: Ukraine's military leadership is well aware of the strain on troop numbers. Defense Minister Fedorov has promised improvements.
2: We need to do our homework and solve problems. I have taken over the defense ministry, and we're facing a shortfall of about 300 billion euros. We have 2 million missing Ukrainians and 200,000 soldiers absent without leave.
0: Outdated structures and a lack of trust in military leadership were the reasons Anatoly ultimately left the army.
1: It's the same all over. They don't care about soldiers. All they care about are their ranks and their money.
0: Anatoly spent several years in the infantry, fighting in places like Bakhmut. He says his unit was reassigned. According to him, his commander sent him home on leave to recover and decompress.
1: A month later, they sent me all my documents, passport, military ID. Suddenly, I was listed as AWOL. They were supposed to send me money for the leave. They sent those documents. That was it.
0: But frustrations like these are only part of the problem. Many people associate Ukraine's mobilization effort with images like these. Soldiers forcibly taking civilian men off the streets and sending them to military service. Oleh says scenes like this hurt morale. Any early belief that individual efforts could influence the course of the war has long faded.
3: Mission after mission, deployment after deployment, you start seeing the bigger picture. You realize there's no end in sight. Your own efforts don't have the slightest impact on the overall course of this war.
0: Oleh is 30 years old and became a father just a few months ago. He'd spent years serving in an engineering battalion, clearing mines and building defensive positions, work that helped keep soldiers safe.
3: Then news came from the guys there. A message arrived saying the unit would be split up and people sent to certain infantry brigades. They named them. They were brigades that had heavy casualties and bad reputations.
0: Oleh was assigned to the front. Most of the men in his unit had never completed basic military training. Very few had any combat experience.
3: We were to leave for a new brigade that evening. We looked at each other. I understood that probably few of us would actually make it to Sumy. Those of us with vehicles drove off to wherever we could. So the army didn't gain any infantrymen, but it lost many engineers.
0: Oleh left his unit without authorization and faced no consequences. He took advantage of a loophole that has since been closed, transferring elsewhere within the military. Today, he handles administrative duties from an office. For him and over a million Ukrainian soldiers, the fight against the Russian aggressor continues. For now, though, the end is nowhere in sight.
4: The Ukrainian government has now announced reforms, including higher pay, longer breaks from combat, fixed contract terms, and amnesty provisions for deserters who return within a set time frame. When you hear the word rainforest, what part of the world comes to mind? I'm pretty sure that the UK is not on top of your list. But in our next report, we take you to what some call a hidden paradise. Along the Atlantic coast of southwest England, the ancient Kabila and Red Rice woods are home to trees that are hundreds of years old. Marilyn Hanbury Tennyson wants to not only protect this unique landscape, but also to restore lost species and expand the reserve for future generations.
3: This forest in Cornwall is a treasure trove that even most Brits have never heard of. Merlin Hanbury Tennyson is guiding us through the rainforest on his farm.
5: This forest is about 4,000 years of uninterrupted growth, death and recycling, which makes it extremely rare. So we would once have had about 20% of the United Kingdom would have been a rainforest landscape. And that was about 3,000 years ago. And since that time, we've gone down to about maybe 0.4, 0.5%.
3: Merlin says regular rainfall from the Atlantic transforms Cornwall's oak forests into unique habitats. Even in winter, the climate remains mild. Up to 600 species of fern, moss and lichen grow on these gnarled trees, all typical features of a temperate rainforest. Merlin wants to protect this treasure.
5: I'm very proud that I get for my short life, compared to an oak tree which lives for 1,000 years, I get to steward and try and help to pass this on to future generations in a better condition than it was handed to me on is I think the only thing that I can hope to be able to achieve.
3: Merlin Hanbury Tennyson grew up under these oaks. He was deployed to Afghanistan as a soldier and narrowly survived a mine explosion under his tank. After that, he spent 10 years at a high-stress job in finance in London. There, he had a breakdown.
5: But I had a mental health breakdown and was diagnosed with complex PTSD. And I, again, was so lucky to be able to have this forest that I could return to hide in, to heal in, to retreat to.
3: The forest changed his life.
5: So spending just 30 minutes in this rainforest, and your cortisol level, your main stress hormone, drops to a level that can still be measured up to 2 weeks later.
3: Merlin discovered that the forest here in Kabila is special. It's old, damp, and rich in biodiversity. He also learned that such forests have almost disappeared, cleared for shipbuilding and sheep pastures. It's one reason that the United Kingdom is among the countries with the lowest biodiversity in Europe. But now, there is renewed commitment to the forgotten rainforest of the British Isles. An hour away in Totnes, forest lovers gather on a rainy February morning. They are planting trees where the rainforest once stood.
6: We've got to give back what we're destroying. So we've got to look after the world, which we don't do normally.
3: Claire Inglis is leading the planting effort. Today she wants to plant 2,500 seedlings. English oak, downy birch, rowan and hazelnut. These local species are best equipped to cope with climate change.
7: In 100 years' time, that's when we might call it a mature woodland. But some of those trees won't reach kind of veteran or ancient status until they're maybe 300 or 400 years old. So it's definitely a project for the future.
3: Merlin and his team also have ambitious plans to grow 100,000 new trees at Kabila Farm. The workers regularly remove ferns and grasses from the seedling tubes. Gloria, the Cornish pig, also helps to keep the ferns in check.
8: Turning over of the soil, engaging in nutrient cycling and creating that beautiful access for natural regeneration to take place. We wish we had slightly more Glorias.
3: Where the bluebells bloom. According to legend, the Knights of the Round Table searched for the Holy Grail 1,000 years ago in this area. Although the rainforest is the setting for British legends, most Britons have forgotten it. To change this, Merlin wants to establish Europe's first research centre for temperate rainforests. This is what it should look like in 5 years. The love of trees runs in the family. Merlin's father once led expeditions to the tropics. Now the call to save the rainforest is being heard here in Britain.

0: providing not just peer-reviewed papers, but also white papers, we can make sure that our politicians are educated and informed and provide both the legal structures, but also the funding framework to protect, restore, and expand these rainforests.
1: Locals used to raise goats, sheep, and deer here, but had to rely on subsidies to make ends meet. Merlin plans to raise pigs and cattle in the rainforest. He hopes to convince other farmers in the area that his project deserves support.
0: These are still farmed landscapes, they're still human landscapes, but we can also restore biodiversity, mitigate climate change, and produce good, healthy local food.
1: The UK has amongst the lowest forest coverage in all of Europe. As odd as it sounds, in the rainy British Isles, local rainforests are under threat.
0: We will only protect and restore this habitat when we are aware that we are a rainforest people who live on a rainforest island.
1: For Merlin, the rainforest is a place of healing and his calling, a treasure worth protecting.
2: A few years ago, everyone seemed to be talking about the TV series Yellowstone. Now, I haven't watched the hit show myself, but even I know it's all about ranch life and modern cowboys. Well, the show and its spin-offs have sparked renewed interest in cowboy culture, not just in the US, but also here in Europe. And Europe has cowboys too. In Italy, we met some real-life modern ranch hands in Tuscany's Maremma region. One of them is Luca Bettiol, who loves his life and his horses. For him, it's the best job in the world. At the same time, he gets to keep a tradition alive that is hundreds of years old.
3: It's early in the morning and the world is quiet, as if taking a moment for itself. Time again for soft-spoken Luca Bettiol to start the rituals of his day. His horse is an essential partner in his work, and has a special place in his heart.
4: This horse works hard, stays calm, and never loses its cool. It rides well, truly a wonderful horse.
3: For Luca, Giulia, and Alessandro, it's a life of wild freedom, rooted in their homeland, close to their herds. The Maremma region is like Tuscany's Wild West. The herders, known as butteri, tend an ancient breed of cattle.
4: It's a very hardy, local breed. The meat tastes excellent. You have the poetry of the landscapes everywhere out here. But it's very tough work.
3: It's a tradition that stretches back centuries. Generations have ridden across the Maremma with their lassos and hats, tending to their herds. Today, Luca has a difficult task ahead of him. He has to drive several cattle behind the fence. One of them is going to the slaughterhouse today.
4: We can't drive just one of them into the pen. It would panic and tear everything up. They need company.
3: Luca separates the animal from the herd and guides it into the truck. The meat has already been sold. And for now, the others are free to go. For centuries, the butteri have lived with this cycle of daily life, and it's no different today. In the Maremma, this way of life will continue to shape the land and its people.
2: Well, that report from Italy wraps up our show. Remember to follow us on social media for more stories from across Europe. I'm Liz Shaw. From me and the entire team, thank you for joining us this week. See you next time.

0: Are you good at hiking, warm-hearted, and happen to be a doctor? Then apply now. Mountain doctor Joseph Savary Borioli is looking for a successor in the picturesque Ansernone Valley. Remote, but perfect for people who opt out. In 30 minutes. How do you live in constant fear of floods destroying your house? People on the coast of Java can't keep the water at bay.
1: I've raised the house three times. It's never going to end.
2: All we can really do is adapt. What other choice do we have?
3: Our fighting spirit is still alive, and so is our joy in life.
0: In 60 minutes. They ask questions, they challenge, they expose. But journalism is under threat from violence, censorship, financial pressure, and an aggressive surge in fake news.
4: Journalism gives us perspective. Understanding the world is something we do together. Because together, we see.
0: It starts with a moment, witnessed, impossible to ignore. And suddenly, a story unfolds. We tell stories that take shape under pressure.
5: The only thing I have left is a VHS tape that my dad filmed for me.
0: Stories where saving lives means risking your own. We examine conflict from up close.
6: You can feel the planes overhead.
0: We watch words become power.
7: I went out alone to protest. It's Russia against Putin Day.
8: They imprisoned my child for his opinion.
0: And we witness the consequences of division.
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0: Some voices divide the world. Our stories create connections.

0: This is DW News, and these are our top stories. President Trump and Iran's president have signed an interim deal to halt the war in Iran. It defers contentious issues, such as the wind-down of Iran's nuclear program, to when a final deal is reached. But Tehran has agreed to dilute its enriched uranium in return for sanctions relief. The deal would also open the Strait of Hormuz toll-free for 2 months and affirm a commitment to Lebanon's territorial integrity in the face of Israel's war on Hezbollah. G7 leaders have announced plans to increase pressure on Russia through tougher oil and gas sanctions. They also reaffirmed their support for Ukraine, pledging to increase deliveries of air defense systems and long-range weapons. Ukrainian President Volodymyr Zelensky said his country has won key pledges of further support. Kyiv came under missile attack on the night after the summit ended.
1: In favor?
0: The European Parliament has voted to relax regulations surrounding genetically modified crops. Supporters say new technology can make crops more resistant to drought and disease. Opponents criticize the scrapping of labeling from products and say the health and environmental risks of genetically modified food and crops remain unknown.
2: What happens to societies where women remain invisible? They lose ideas, power, a part of their future. We showcase the daily victories of women. We share their stories from the female point of view. Together, we see.
3: Foreign Minister, thank you very much for taking the time to be with us today on what is a very busy day for you. Thank you. You have certainly dealt with a lot of uncomfortable issues lately in your role as German Foreign Minister. I'm thinking of the defeat at the United Nations, Trump and the United States, the war in Ukraine, and the many other upheavals we're currently facing. Do you find this event, the German-Polish Forum, more enjoyable?
4: It's a very pleasant event. I'm really looking forward to today. My personal relationship with Radek Sikorsky is important to me. Remarkably, we were both born in the same year, in the same month, February 1963. And at some point, we realized that he lives in the same place where one of my grandmothers was born and lived.
3: As you know, few politicians in Poland will speak casually about German-Polish relations, because whenever Poland works with Germany, they are quickly suspected of being German lackeys. This is often portrayed as a form of betrayal, so to speak. Does that make it more difficult for you as Germany's foreign minister to work with Poland?
4: I'm always very surprised and very irritated by this too, because it's complete nonsense. We're on an equal footing, I mean, and I want to emphasize this, because you say I discuss this so casually, I always talk about German-Polish relations with the full awareness that Germans bear an immense amount of guilt for the past, and that we carry an enduring responsibility. And I look back with genuine shame at what happened during World War II. This is a burden that weighs on every German foreign minister. But let's work together now to shape Europe's future. There's a Ukrainian flag hanging here. We need to support Ukraine together. We face so many challenges in the world. China poses a major issue for us Europeans. Relations with the United States of America are no longer as straightforward as they used to be. Nevertheless, the United States remains our partner, and we must and can only shape this future together. Germany alone is powerless. Germany needs the European Union, and I believe that applies to all countries. We're stronger together as Europeans, and I'd like to focus on that.
3: A military treaty is being signed in Warsaw today. What exactly do we know about this agreement? What does it cover?
4: It reaffirms what is already stated in the NATO treaty, namely that we will defend each other, that we will do everything together. If one of us is attacked, the others will provide help and support. That's clear. And to that end, military cooperation in particular needs to be organized much more closely.
5: noch sehr viel enger organisiert werden müssen.
6: Sie sind ja auch Soldat, Sie haben sich...
3: You're a soldier yourself. You served in Germany's armed forces long before what people in Germany refer to as the epochal shift. Looking at the Bundeswehr today, can Poland and other countries really count on Germany to help if the worst comes to pass, not only in terms of material support, but also in the attitude of the German people?
4: We won't hesitate for a second. For the first time in its post-war history, Germany has stationed a brigade in Lithuania. That's very close to Poland. I personally took part in a military exercise there myself. We're only stationing combat capabilities there to make it clear that if NATO territory is attacked, and this can only mean by Russia, German soldiers will defend every centimeter. That is our commitment, and that is perfectly clear.
3: I'd like to leave the subject of bilateral relations for a moment and turn to the war, the current war directly on Poland's border, which has been going on for several years now. In Germany, political parties that fundamentally question support for that country are gaining momentum. In Poland, too, that is eroding significantly. I wonder, how long will it last? And does Putin have more staying power?
4: Definitely not. We will always have more staying power. Yes, these voices do exist, but if you look at the debate in Germany and the recent debates we have had on this subject in the German parliament, the vast majority is in favor of supporting Ukraine. I'm urging all European partners to hold the course. This is a very fundamental question. Are we going to allow a country like Russia and a person like Vladimir Putin to start a war in Europe for no reason at all, to move borders by force? Are we going to allow ourselves to slide back into the old days? And are we going to allow a country to do that, a country that actually gave a guarantee to Ukraine when it took over Ukraine's nuclear weapons? I think we certainly cannot allow that. Germany will be very clear on this point. I'm also firmly convinced that Poland, too, will ultimately stand on the side of freedom. That doesn't mean that we will always agree with everything the Ukrainian government does. There are also things to criticize, and we do. But we must remain clear on the core issue, namely that we will not let Russia win just because we're annoyed about other matters.
3: Mr. Vadefuhl, as in all your interviews, we are talking a lot today about security, war and unrest in the world. Given the current global situation, what item on your agenda is most important to you personally?
4: I think cohesion in Europe is of crucial importance. That is what I work for every day. And I am confident that despite, or maybe even partially because of, the threats that exist in the world, we are moving closer together as Europeans. The second thing is that we, as Europeans, have more partners in the world than we sometimes think or realize. Countries like Japan, Australia, New Zealand, and Canada are automatically on our side. But in the so-called Global South, too, there are many countries that have a favorable view of Europe. We've concluded trade agreements with the Mercosur states of South America, the Caribbean, and India.
3: You don't often talk about your private life, but you once said in an interview that what matters in a marriage is to keep on trying. Does the same apply to diplomacy? You just said that things are not working with Russia. We're not making progress. We can't speak to that country anymore.
4: Yes, of course, you have to keep on trying with diplomacy, but without any illusions. We need to be clear that at this point in time, and I see no prospect of this changing in the foreseeable future, we will only have security in Europe against Russia. That is the sober, sad reality, but that is the reality, and it is the reality I have to deal with in my political work.
5: Aber das ist die Realität und ich muss Realitätspolitik machen.
3: Did this disenchantment come too late in Germany? There are many who say that one should have listened to Poland, for example, sooner.
4: It may be that we should have realized it sooner. With hindsight, you always know more. But this is quite clearly where we are right now. And that's why it's good to sing entirely from the same hymn sheet as Poland on this point too.
3: In case we meet again in 10 years, what are your hopes for these bilateral relations? Where do you hope the two countries will stand? There are some areas where things are not going so well. I know that rail links are not your remit, but the travel time today is as long as it was 35 years ago. What is your personal wish for Poland and Germany?
4: To be quite honest, boring normality. If we had that, everything would be fine.
3: Thank you very much, Minister.
4: You're welcome.
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5: Would you have thought that small island nations like these could make deals with China on their own terms and wrangle a deal with Australia that pretty much no other country could? The Pacific Island countries are leveraging unique resources and a strategic location lots of big players want a piece of. While fighting for their very survival, how are the Pacific Islands turning the tables on much bigger players who once thought they could push them around? In the world's biggest ocean, where actually are the Pacific Islands? It's kind of hard to show them all together because they're so spread out and small in size. So let's picture them like this. Most Pacific Island countries consist of a group or even several groups of islands, so we drew a box around each country to separate them out. There are some overseas territories of much bigger countries here. But we're talking about these independent nations, the ones classed by the UN as small island developing states in the Pacific.
6: We live in a vast space that covers a third of the planet.
5: Anna Naupa is a researcher and policy advisor from the Pacific island country of Vanuatu.
6: We might be small in number, but we are vast in global impact.
5: Before we get to that impact, let's get to know the islands a little better. Together, the islands are home to around 13 million people. As 11 million of them live in Papua New Guinea, you can imagine that the rest of the countries have quite small populations, one of the smallest being Tuvalu, with under 10,000 people. They have diverse cultures, but also a common Pacific identity. Many of the island nations, like Tonga, were created through volcanic eruptions, and some of those volcanoes are still active. The Pacific Islands have incredible biodiversity. They have small economies, mostly based on fishing, tourism, and agriculture. The police is the main security force because most of them don't have a military. But bigger players with interests here are very much interested in military force. Australia, the closest big power in the region, is a US and UK ally. Those three countries are teaming up to station nuclear submarines here on Australia's west coast. They want to beef up strategic locations in the region. The US military has access to or has used these facilities. The Pacific is right between the US and its rival superpower, China. Those two countries are increasingly competing with each other here, where tensions are mounting, especially around Taiwan.
7: Both sides have what they would argue are legitimate interests. I mean, you can understand where China's coming from here. It sees a US presence there and it finds that threatening.
5: Joanne Wallace is a professor at the University of Adelaide.
7: But as an Australian who country is aligned with the US, I of course think about what is best for the US because we would be involved probably in any war that the US engages in.
5: So Australia is keeping a close eye on what's going on here.
7: That is because if you look at a map, the Pacific Islands sit across the major air and sea approaches to Australia and New Zealand.
5: And China's been conducting naval drills and occasionally veering close enough to Australia to cause alarm.
8: How concerned are you about what China's doing?
9: And we're in a state of permanent contest in the Pacific. That's the reality.
5: But for the people here, that competitive

0: arena is their home. Their governments have tried to avoid being pulled into this contest.
1: We seek a region free from nuclear weapons, militarization, and geopolitical posturing.
0: For Pacific Islanders, security means something else.
2: Climate change is the only threat for us. That's the reality.
0: Maima Koro has over 20 years' experience working in development across many Pacific Island countries. She's from Samoa and Tokelau.
2: It's embedded as an existential threat.
0: That's important because it helps us explain how the China-Australia struggle for influence began. Australia has long been the island's closest partner. But Pacific leaders grew frustrated with Australia's dismissive stance on climate change, including here, where these Australian ministers were caught on camera joking after a trip to Papua New Guinea. It caused outrage across the Pacific. Trust in Australia dived. For China, it was an opportunity to cozy up to the islands. Since then, Australia and China have been racing to sign deals with Pacific Island countries, providing them with infrastructure and healthcare. Then this happened.
3: China and the Solomon Islands this week agreed to a controversial security deal.
0: The actual text of the deal is secret, but a version leaked online suggested the Solomon Islands could get security support from China's armed forces and offer ports for Chinese ships. These clauses caused such alarm in Australia that it even took front seat in Australia's national election.
4: China continues to see that for relatively low expenditure, it can achieve relatively high strategic bang for its buck in the Pacific. Because the region is so strategically important to Australia, New Zealand, the US and others, it could make Australia and others very anxious.
0: Western media and governments seem obsessed with the China threat. But what does this kind of deal look like from a Pacific Islands perspective? Let's stay with the Solomon Islands for a second and rewind to 2019.
1: Solomon Islands' decision to establish relations with the People's Republic of China is based on our national interests.
0: The Solomon Islands, along with Nauru and Kiribati, joined those in the region who recognized Beijing. What did they get out of it? It opened the door to Chinese investment. The Solomon Islands were able to build roads and upgrade ports. Plus, this stadium was built with Chinese money. But the decision to get closer to China was also controversial. Riots driven by concern over China's involvement and anti-government sentiment erupted, with Chinatown in the capital city as their focal point. Then we know what happened. The security pact got signed, Australia got anxious. So Australia started to re-engage with and invest more in the Solomon Islands and others.
4: Pacific Island countries have recognised that they have the agency to use this geopolitical moment to advance their priorities and their interests. So they're very adept at using different partners' interests to play partners off against one another to advance what they want to achieve.
0: What the Pacific Islands want to achieve includes addressing the most pressing issue they're facing. Sea levels are rising so fast on these low-lying islands that some entire countries, like Tuvalu, could be underwater by the end of the century. These parts of the Solomon Islands are already underwater. This village in Kiribati had to be abandoned entirely. And over in Vanuatu, this graveyard is already being lost to the waves. Vanuatu insists that climate change be a part of its deals.
5: The interest is very much from Australia's side on security, and from Vanuatu saying, yes, we can work with you on that, but you must not forget the development cooperation side. For us, it's climate security and development cooperation are twins in that negotiation. And for us, that's what security means. It is making sure that we have the ability to be resilient in the face of climate change.
0: Vanuatu is not afraid to refuse to sign deals that don't suit it. Australian Prime Minister Anthony Albanese once went there to sign a bilateral pact, only to leave empty-handed. Vanuatu accused Australia of bullying, but stood its ground. But the islands haven't always been in a position to do this.
6: The Pacific knows the value of peace, as we had lived through the horrors of its absence.
0: Almost all the Pacific islands were colonized. And in World War II, they became a key battleground. The US and its allies fought here and eventually defeated Japanese troops. Starting in the Cold War, the US, the UK, and France used the Pacific Island countries they had colonized as a nuclear testing ground, detonating over 300 nuclear weapons. One of the tests was thought to be 1,000 times bigger than the bomb the US dropped on Hiroshima in 1945. And the US dumped its nuclear waste in this dome too. It's now at risk of collapsing, a constant reminder of the deadly nuclear legacy. Then something started to change. First, most of the Pacific Islands gained independence. Second, they founded what's now the Pacific Island Forum, which includes Australia and New Zealand. Anna Naupa worked as a policy advisor there. Working together has been effective for these countries.
5: Form of collective diplomacy. In Western terms, you'd say it's negotiating as a bloc. And that's what the Pacific, that's a very key Pacific strategy in terms of multilateral affairs.
0: They have also rebranded themselves. They are no longer small island states, but large ocean states, collectively the Blue Pacific.
7: Together, we are an oceanic superpower. We are the stewards of the world's largest ocean, the largest ecosystem, and the largest carbon sink.
2: It has been quite effective to orchestrate around the ocean as their identity. One of the things that I see, you know, just from the political leaders, but from the elders, from the youth, it's the confidence that is coming through with the reframing of the Pacific.
0: That reframing of the Pacific has its origins in this moment. This UN vote led to exclusive economic zones, or EEZs. In other words, the countries would have control over the resources in their surrounding waters. This gave the independent Pacific Islands rights over massive ocean areas, and Kiribati's is the biggest of the lot. Here's why. Imagine this is an island. Its EEZ could extend up to 200 nautical miles around it. And Kiribati's islands are very spread out, giving it an EEZ in three parts, and an ocean territory around 4,000 times its landmass. And yes, it is pronounced Kiribati. That's how it's pronounced in the local language Gilbertese. Kiribati generates up to 70% of its government revenue through selling tuna fishing licenses for its oceans to countries like Japan, China, the US, and EU members. If you've ever eaten tuna, it may well have been caught here. These eight countries teamed up in the Nauru Agreement to control fishing access to an area that's home to about a quarter of the world's tuna. It covers almost 15 million square kilometers, an area bigger than the contiguous United States, so this part. So the Pacific Islands are leveraging their resources while trying to protect their oceans at the same time. But there are limitations. There's the issue of illegal fishing. And China and the US are pushing to mine the Pacific seabed for valuable minerals. Some places, like the Cook Islands, could gain financially from it. But mining would damage the marine ecosystems these nations depend on.

0: Are you good at hiking, warm-hearted, and happen to be a doctor? Then apply now. Mountain doctor Joseph Savary Borioli is looking for a successor in the picturesque Ansernone Valley. Remote, but perfect for people who opt out. Next. How do you live in constant fear of floods destroying your house? People on the coast of Java can't keep the water at bay.
1: I've raised the house three times. It's never going to end.
2: All we can really do is adapt. What other choice do we have?
3: Our fighting spirit is still alive, and so is our joy in life.
0: In 30 minutes.

0: Nila was born out of wedlock in Iran. Officially, that doesn't happen. This film, recorded in secret, is about a mother's love and a misogynistic system.
1: To Iran, to have saliki bache mal madar dige bad un haq.
2: Dokhtar mal maye, nega kon dokhtar mal baba she. Maye
3: bor. چیز کردم یه خواب که بچه بودم خب دیدم جای مغازه آقای آرش بودیم بعد
0: Nila's dream in the Garden of Eden starts June 27th on DW.

0: the Ansarnone Valley in the Swiss canton of Ticino. For decades, it has attracted people seeking a different lifestyle. One of them is Dr. Josef Savary Borioli, known locally as Beppe. He has been a mountain doctor for over 40 years. Now 72, he's faced with the challenge of finding a successor, a younger doctor to take over before Beppe is no longer able to work.
1: I have the advantage of being in good health. Right now I'm healthy, but you never know. It might take me a little longer to get up there now. But as Reinhold Messner and Oswald Oeth said, maybe I walk a little more elegantly. I don't know.

0: A house call here can be time-consuming and exhausting. To check on his patient, Laura Mortizini, Beppe has to hike almost 300 meters down one hill, then 400 meters up another.
1: From here, you can see how steep it is. To get to the house over there, I usually go up there, then I turn the corner and come back under the rock.
0: Beppe is in good shape. Still, it takes him a good hour to climb up to the mountain pasture. The descent takes just as long.

0: I found the idea of being responsible for every aspect of my patients' medical care very interesting. From prevention, which at one time meant vaccination, of course, to examining children, to emergency medicine.
1: A house call can take up to 3 hours. Beppe takes his time. He gets to know not only his patients' ailments, but their whole lives.
0: I wanted to stop by and see how you were doing. Everything okay?
2: I was asleep. I thought you weren't coming.
1: 81-year-old Laura Mortizzini, known as Lali, lives alone. She spends 8 months of the year on the Auviga mountain pasture. No books, television, or internet.
0: Thank you. Would you like some more milk and a little grappa? The grappa is made from Americano grapes. It's really good.
2: Yes, it's from Masonia.
0: Goes down well. It's the best. Yes, the secret is that they use the whole grape, not just the pomace.
3: No.
0: Have you felt like you've had high blood pressure lately?
2: Well,
0: let's look at your blood oxygen level.
2: We measured it recently.
0: No, not for a few visits now.
2: All right.
0: That's good. Now take a deep breath. Like Swiss clockwork.
2: Excellent.
0: No trouble making the climb from the village?
2: No.
0: No, it's working well.
2: Good, I'll sit down for a moment every now and then.
0: That's understandable.
2: The walk takes me almost an hour.
3: Come here.
1: Lali has to take medication regularly. That's another reason why Beppe has to check on her every now and then.
0: Blood pressure is a little high, but that's probably because I'm visiting her now. It's not the first time. I'm not wearing a white coat, but they call it white coat hypertension. She also says she has no complaints. She needs a little longer, but I need that now too, right? But she's doing very well. She has no congestion in her lungs. Her heart is beating at a good rhythm. She certainly lives a very healthy life. I think she'll come here as long as she can. And that's her tokasana, as they say in Italian, or her life elixir.
1: Until the 19th century, this valley, which begins above Locarno on Lake Maggiore and ends in Spruga at an altitude of 1,300 meters, was shaped by bitter poverty and emigration. In the 1970s, it experienced a revival. In search of alternative lifestyles, hippies came to Ansarnone around that time. Today, in order for the valley to become attractive to young people again, medical care is needed. Mike Keller grew up in Ansarnone and went to school here. Later, he studied in the U.S. and lived and worked in Afghanistan, Chad, and Palestine. He returned about 9 years ago and is now building a future for his young family, but also for the valley.
4: My father was one of the long-haired hippies who moved here in the 1970s. They were searching for this pure nature. They saved the valley demographically. And after that, the trend dipped again. Until a few years ago. Now we've done it. Well, not just us, but we're also expecting a child and hope to help repopulate the valley ourselves. Since we've been here, there's been a trend. Younger people who move to the valley, they can now work from home.
1: Choreographer Eleanor.

0: Nora, and former project manager Mike have come to stay. They bought a house in 2022.
1: Ich meine, mit dem Kauf eines Hauses, das
2: buying a house is a commitment. It's not just a matter of saying, oh, we'll move away again in 2 years. That's why I think we'll stay here. This is a place and a way of life with which we will feel comfortable for a long time.
0: Berzona, located roughly in the middle of the valley, is considered by many to be the most beautiful village in Ansarnone. Daniela Huba and her family moved here in 2023. She is a shaman. In search of a place where nature and people live in harmony, she moved into her grandmother's house, where she used to spend her summer vacations as a child. Now she is looking for living space for fellow enthusiasts. She is hoping for help from Mike Keller. He has created a job for himself. Most of the houses in Ansarnone are empty outside the summer season. Managing them and renting them out temporarily is now his job.
3: It is no better.
4: I thought I'd show you Casa Leone today. It's a gorgeous house that I rent out during the season. The owner would theoretically agree to rent it out during the winter season to families or friends of yours, as we already discussed, to bring more life to this beautiful village, especially in winter, but ideally for the whole year.
0: Daniela and Adrian, the father of her son, see the Ansarnone Valley as an opportunity to live in a community with like-minded people.
5: Welcome, guys. The beautiful Casa Leone. Please. Monsieur. Madame.
6: Yeah, this is really a beautiful old house. Very rustic, but with some modern elements, like a new bathroom, a new kitchen, beautiful fireplace. And yeah, people especially love the loggia, the arched balcony. The owners, they're only using the houses a few weeks of the year and then renting out through me, making some income through that with the tourists, but of course not enough to modernize the whole heating systems.
2: We all want the village to really come back to life. My gut feeling tells me that people increasingly want to move away from the cities. Because I've seen a bit of a break with COVID, when suddenly it wasn't so much fun anymore when you couldn't go everywhere. People spent more time in nature and learned to appreciate nature again. And I see a trend that indicates that more people will come to places like this. And for me, it's clear that the valley will survive, no question about it.
0: In its heyday, Berzona was a village of poets. Max Frisch, Alfred Anders, and Golo Mann lived here. To this day, many houses reflect the discreet luxury of days gone by. A few kilometers away lies Russo, in the most beautiful cul-de-sac in Switzerland, as the Ansarnone Valley is often called. This is where Beppe Savary Borioli lives and works. The father of two adult daughters, Beppe had the chance to pursue an academic career, or alternatively, to take over his father's practice in Bern. But he turned it all down because he had a different life in mind. Here he had found the spirit, but also the beauty he was looking for. He loves the valley and the people here. He's personally invested in the search for a good successor.
7: This is the greenest, wildest valley. Frisch said it is covered in forests like it was in the Stone Age. The villages rise out of this green sea like islands. Of course, many people die here because it is an aging valley, but that happens in most mountain valleys. There are also signs that it will survive.
0: Beppe is hopeful. His search for a successor is taking shape. A young colleague has been working with him for almost 6 months as part of his specialist training. Another is set to follow in the fall. Fausto Widmer is employed at the local hospital in Locarno. His six-month shadowing of Beppe is a test for both. It remains to be seen whether Fausto will like the job, whether the patients will accept him as a doctor, and whether he is prepared to merge his life and career, as Beppe has done.
2: Come closer.
4: Are you feeling better, Georgette?
2: Yes.
4: Are you still coughing?
2: I am a bit.
4: There's an infection going around. It's a virus or bacteria. It's most likely bacteria. That's what we assume. But it will pass. Thanks, Beppe. Let's check your oxygen saturation.
0: Beppe's first attempt to find a replacement was unsuccessful. With Fausto, things are looking more promising.
7: I don't know what part I played in this, but when the student becomes better than the teacher should be happy. And I really hope that I can hand over part of my work to him, and then in 4 or 5 years, I can maybe retire.
2: Fausto is a newcomer, but I love him.
7: Ciao, Riccardo.
8: Ciao, Riccardo. Ciao.
4: Keep an eye on Nonna.
0: Beppe has an appointment in Locarno, at the foot of the valley. He believes that a doctor-sharing arrangement would be ideal for his successors. He's looking for partners for this idea.
7: Today is the big day. We're meeting at the regional hospital in Locarno, La Carità, Mercy in Italian, where our bosses will gather to discuss a contract for a doctor-sharing arrangement. And the two young doctors will be there, Fausto Widmer and Marco Pastori. They would eventually take over my job, part-time, and work at the hospital the rest of the time.
0: At least that's what Beppe hopes. He's been working closely with his local colleagues for decades, but his doctor-sharing idea is new and could set a precedent in other remote regions. The two young doctors, Marco Pastori and Fausto Widmer, are open to the idea.
4: It was very interesting to work outside of the hospital, especially in a valley like Onsernone. It's a world unto itself. I'm interested in the idea of working partly in the Onsernone Valley and partly in Cevio, while keeping one foot in the hospital.
9: The idea behind this project is very exciting, especially for someone like me, who so far has worked only as an emergency physician. You wouldn't get this opportunity elsewhere, to continue to work in the fields for which I trained as a specialist, namely emergency medicine and anesthesia, and at the same time to prove myself in another field and provide continuous care for patients in the valley. I find that contact very stimulating.
7: I think you, as the hospital in Locarno, are in a very good position here to cover the surrounding valleys.
4: That's the nature of it. Your perspective, as well as ours, will flow into a joint solution.
0: It all seems promising for Beppe. Everyone is pulling together. But things aren't looking so rosy everywhere. Lila Ruisch was born here and returned after studying in Zurich. Her older son is in first grade, and her younger son will start preschool after the summer holiday. However, she's not yet certain that the school will reopen in the fall.

0: My first child started school 4 years ago and stayed there until fifth grade. Since then, the school has been shrinking and every year has been a struggle. It was really hard not knowing at this time of year, at the end of the school year, whether the school would still be there in the autumn.
1: In order for the school to continue to receive support from the canton, a minimum of 12 children must be enrolled in preschool and elementary school. It's the end of the school year. 11 whole weeks of vacation await the children. What will happen after that is not yet clear. Lila hopes there will be enough children.
0: We have a vision of how we want to live our life. I think it's important to know exactly which direction you want to go in. And that might also appeal to others.
1: Beppe's legacy in the valley includes the Centro Sociale Ansernonese, a retirement and nursing home with attached medical care. His well-equipped practice, the Ambulatorio, is open to everyone in the valley. Fausto is already working here, too.
2: I should call Fausto over. Have you met him?
3: No, I haven't.
2: What? He's one of my successors. Come in. Let me introduce you. Michel, Bruno, and last but not least, Pearl wearing a necklace made of real pearls. So what do you think? He doesn't know anything. There was a scar on one side of his face, right or left?
4: I can't see anything.
2: The students in the valley asked their grandparents and said, yes, what would you like? Where would you like to be when you can no longer be at home? Everyone said, I want to stay at home as long as possible. But if that's no longer possible, then I want to stay in the valley. I don't want to leave the valley. And that's how we came up with the idea of building a retirement home here in the centrally located village in the valley.
1: 3 months later, it's fall in Ansernone.

0: in the regional hospital La Carita in Locarno. One of Beppe's potential successors, Marco Pastori, is back at work as an anesthetist. He has now been offered a senior position at the hospital and has put his plans to work part-time in the mountain doctor's practice on hold for the time being. Fausto Widmer is also back to working full-time in the emergency room after his internship in the valley. Although he enjoyed his time in Ansernone, he enjoys the interaction with his colleagues here. He tries to avoid getting Beppe's hopes up.
1: I haven't made my final decision yet. The idea is that I will work full-time here at the hospital for at least another year. Then I will decide whether to work outside of the hospital for some of the time.
0: Back in Russo, at the Centro Sociale Ansernonese, Beppe is once again on his own. But he doesn't want to give up on the idea of doctor sharing.
2: Permesso.
3: Permesso. Buongiorno, Iva.
2: Ciao, Iva. Passato il Covid. Ciao. Si può? Va bene. Eva, macht ihr ein bisschen Gymnastik?
4: Eva, let's do a little gymnastics. Now try to touch your nose with your index finger.
2: Mit dem Zeigefinger.
4: Perfect.
2: Perfetto.
0: The hesitation of the young doctors from Locarno sets Beppe back in his search, but he understands it too.
4: Life in a relatively remote valley is not for everyone. And this obsession with work-life balance, I don't quite understand it. Fortunately, I lived a little while I was working. Otherwise, my balance sheet in this regard would be pretty negative. But today, young doctors are also right when they say, I want to have a little more time for myself, for my family. I could have spent more time with my daughters.
0: The summer visitors have left Berzona. The houses and streets are deserted again. There are no newcomers yet. The village school in Loco is saved for 2024. Enough children have enrolled. This is a great relief for Lila Ruish.
5: The school has been steadily shrinking over the last few years. Next year, three more children will be leaving, and three new children will have to move in. Or a family with three children will have to move here, ideally two or three families.
0: Here you give up the anonymity of the big city. Everyone knows everyone. You depend on each other for shopping, transportation, emergencies, and not least for childcare.
5: It's part of my vision that children from different families can be together and be free to move around. This is really the perfect place, around the house. It has a large garden, neighboring families, and the children can just go outside without me having to supervise them. It's like a natural boundary, and they have a lot of space to discover themselves, but also the whole world and their experiences.
0: The Ruish family is one of the few in the valley that still farms locally. They grow grapes on many small plots around Loco.
5: You can't calculate how much time you invest in a bottle of wine.
0: Lila's father, Peter, came to the valley in the 1980s. Seeking closeness to nature.
6: Man muss die Natur sehr gerne haben. Man muss diese Qualität von Leben, die man hier.
7: You have to really love nature. You have to love the quality of life you can have here. Of course, it's great to live here, but you have to sacrifice luxury.
6: Abstriche machen im Luxus, also das sind sicher Sachen.
7: These are certainly things you have to consider. It's very physical, very strenuous, and you have to like that too. But on the other hand, I have a quality of life here that I probably couldn't achieve anywhere else, not in the city or down below.
0: Ultimately, it's about living a fulfilling life in harmony with oneself, even for Beppe.
4: I wouldn't want to live in Locarno for all the money in the world. My home and my life here are perfect.
0: The Ansornone Valley is looking for young families and a new doctor. They must be willing to roll up their sleeves and help shape the valley.
4: There are also beautiful moments, one of which is definitely my almost daily morning swim all year round, here in this stream. I think it's worth making a little effort for that. I have a good feeling that I will be able to say goodbye to my work. I will hand it over, but I will remain in the valley, and I hope that the valley will remain in me.

0: live in constant fear of floods destroying your house. People on the coast of Java can't keep the water at bay.
1: I've raised the house three times. It's never going to end.
2: All we can really do is adapt. What other choice do we have?
3: Our fighting spirit is still alive, and so is our joy in life.
0: Coming up.
4: Innovation in Germany. While there's no shortage of ideas, execution often falls short.
5: Wir Deutschen erfinden sogar pro Kopf doppelt so viel wie die Amerikaner. Also wir sind im Erfinden echt gut, aber wir sind ziemlich schlecht darin, das in die Welt zu bringen.
4: What could jumpstart German innovation?
0: Made in Germany. In 60 minutes.

0: Maps help us understand the world. We just need to know how to read them. Crises, conflicts, and their histories. Mapped Out brings maps to life and helps you make sense of our world. Mapped Out. A hospital in the shadow of war. Joseph Yacoub, the only surgeon in the area, works here. The region suffers from extreme poverty and decades of civil war.
1: The situation was terrible. People were desperate for food. We've only survived by the grace of God.
2: They come empty-handed. They have no food. They have no shelter. Most come here from regions that are very far away. People who fled from cities where battles are raging.
0: Dr. Yacoub and his team are the last resort for many.
3: Oh my God, this is too small.
4: A lot of us have lost children due to neglected health, disease, and malnutrition. We want a future in which we don't lose any children.
0: Sudan, a hospital in the shadow of war. Watch now on YouTube.
5: This is DW News, and these are our top stories. President Trump and Iran's president have signed an interim deal to halt the war in Iran. It defers contentious issues, such as the wind-down of Iran's nuclear program, to when a final deal is reached. But Tehran has agreed to dilute its enriched uranium in return for sanctions relief. The deal would also open the Strait of Hormuz toll-free for 2 months and affirm a commitment to Lebanon's territorial integrity in the face of Israel's war on Hezbollah. G7 leaders have announced plans to increase pressure on Russia through tougher oil and gas sanctions. They also reaffirmed their support for Ukraine, pledging to increase deliveries of air defense systems and long-range weapons. Ukrainian President Volodymyr Zelensky said his country has won key pledges of further support. Kyiv came under missile attack on the night after the summit ended.
6: In favor?
5: The European Parliament has voted to relax regulations surrounding genetically modified crops. Supporters say new technology can make crops more resistant to drought and disease. Opponents criticize the scrapping of labeling from products and say the health and environmental risks of genetically modified food and crops remain unknown.
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1: Jam Bapak, jam 8.09.
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1: 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Tenggungan Mbak Bukurnya tadi.
2: The battle begins again every morning. Their home is sinking into the ocean beneath them. More and more people on Java's northern coast time their lives to match the tides. They've adapted to the invading ocean and aren't giving up.

Timbus Loco, an aquatic world 400 kilometers east of the megacity of Jakarta. About 150 families once lived in this northern Javanese village, but since the ocean began forcing its way into their homes, a third have left. Those who remain either can't afford a house on the mainland or refuse to leave their home and Timbus Loco behind. The residents were mostly rice farmers until the early 2000s, but many switched to farming fish when salt water began to ruin harvests, pushing them to ruin. That business is now also collapsing. The rising waters have swallowed almost everything. The once bustling main street, fields and gardens, stores and workshops, playgrounds. Electricity and fresh water are still running,

0: Timbal's Loco is now sinking by up to 15 centimeters a year, thanks to climate change, land subsidence, and coastal erosion. Increasingly violent waves and currents have battered the fish farms for years. Even the once well-established mangrove forests have been torn apart and washed away. Hectare by hectare, the ocean has consumed the fertile landscape that was once home to rice paddies and lush fruit and vegetable plantations. For most of her life, Sunati has begun her day with boiled taro. She still lives in the same farmhouse she grew up in.
1: I can't leave Timbal's Loco. I don't want to. It's full of memories. 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Timbal's Loco is my life. Some mornings, I get so tired of wiping down the floors, scrubbing away the mud all over again. This water drives me crazy. The next day, it's back again. I have to clean everything again. It hasn't stopped for a day since 2014. Sometimes the mud hardens so much it's hard to get rid of. The house always smells damp. Worse is that the tide washes all kinds of things into the house.

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Off to work.

0: Besides rice, the fields used to grow chili peppers, cucumbers, and tomatoes, melons, peanuts. I loved riding my bicycle here, surrounded by clouds of butterflies and dragonflies. I'd bathe in the stream. There were red and yellow flowers everywhere. I still miss the smell of the rice fields. Everything just smells of seawater now.
1: A dike now connects Timbuls Loko to the mainland, nearly a kilometer away.

0: A dozen kilometres farther in, at the Sayung Market, Sunati works as a produce buyer.
1: You're trying to ruin me. It's hard to make a living. The main thing for me is that it's honest work, work that's respected. Way too expensive. How much for these three?
2: Four, special price.
1: One day, I'll have my own shop. Vegetables, fresh vegetables. It's hot, and the produce is so heavy. In the end, I make so little. I need to save. I want to raise my house again. I've already done it three times. 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Higher floors and higher ceilings. 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
0: Sunati has built a miniature version of her old world on the water.
1: I paid a lot of money to raise the stone floors in my house, three times. This won't be the last time. When will it end? The water gets higher every year.

0: was asleep on my mattress and almost drowned. All the neighbors were screaming and running around. I froze in panic and didn't know where to go. All kinds of animals have swum into the house. Fish, shrimp, even water snakes, and horseshoe crabs. I'm afraid of them. They can stab you like a knife.
1: The farmers switched to aquaculture in 2010 after the rice fields disappeared under the water for good. Business initially boomed, but it didn't last. Waves tore the nets apart. People lost not only their income, but their savings too. Sunati and her neighbors now rely on fishing, which she usually does alongside her childhood friend Zubeda. They've worked together once before, back in the rice fields.
0: Slowly but surely, that's how we catch fish. We'll get them.
2: We know what we're doing.
0: That's right. It wasn't easy going, so suddenly from farming to fishing, it wore me out.

0: Some days I can't stay home. 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Nature is relaxing.
1: So humid today.
0: And so muddy too.
1: Oh dear.
0: Today there's no wind. I worry I won't make it back to the boat when the winds get strong. A terrible storm once caught me by surprise. The sky suddenly lit up with lightning. Then the rain started, heavy. I was trapped here for about 3 hours. I just cried. I thought I was going to die.
1: The ocean's my friend when it feeds me. 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Then the water turns unbearably cold.
0: So far, Zubeda and I have made it through everything together. Groper, and even crabs.

0: There's nothing in here. The fish are mocking us.
1: Your net is all holes once again.
0: Everything got away.
2: A fish buyer comes by once a day. She profits the most from everyone's catch. Sunati and Zubeda receive only a fraction, but they're reliant on her.
3: Too small.
1: Small, yes, but nice and flat. Another fantastic catch. Everything's fresh.
3: Last time, your crabs were already dead when I got to the market.
0: We're supposed to believe that? Only 16,000, but thanks.
1: 16,000. I'll be rich.

0: Sometimes the ocean comes flooding into Zubaydah's house, even at low tide. That's set to change soon, though. Her husband, Suramin, has found cheap used wood. He had to go into debt. They have two children. Their son works construction in Bali. Their daughter studies on the mainland. Since the loss of their fields and fish ponds, Suramin now gets by as a fisherman and day laborer. Women now like to gather at Sunati's house. She sells whatever she can throughout the day.
1: It tastes so sweet.
0: Humor helps the women gain distance from their dire circumstances.
2: Now at least I'm not slipping on the mud in my house anymore. I don't run into water snakes anymore either. One time I stepped on a huge one. I screamed like crazy. I was mopping the floor when I felt the snake under my foot. It was thick as my arm and I stepped right on it. I was terrified, covered in goosebumps. I dropped everything, ran away and cried like a baby.
0: Yeah.

A long-awaited delivery arrives just in time for the Eid al-Fitr celebration marking the end of Ramadan. Wood, essential for Timbul Sloko's battle against the rising tide. Heavy cargo has to be brought to the village by water.

0: Zubaydah's husband, Suramin, also helps with the repairs. A never-ending task.
1: These new boards won't even last 5 months in this salt water. We'll have to replace them again. If the community runs out of money, each of us chips in what we can. We stick together here. When I think about how good life used to be, the land in Timbulsloko was so fertile, I didn't just grow rice. I also raised watermelons, chili peppers, and peanuts. Until the salt water came. After that, the fish ponds disappeared too. It was traumatic. The ocean took away our livelihood. There used to be so many stores on both sides here, always full of goods. There were food stores where I'd buy fried snacks. The road was paved and packed with cars and motorcycles, noisy traffic. It was at least 14 meters wide, big enough for trucks and buses. Timbulsloko used to feel like a big city.

In Timbulsloko, even the dead are sinking beneath the floodwaters. The ocean has already swept away some of the gravestones. Ten years ago, villagers built a barrier of bamboo and old tires around the cemetery to break the waves, but storms tear it up again during every rainy season. The villagers also hope to protect their dead this year before Ramadan. They pray for success before they start repairs. Sunati's son was buried here 15 years ago, alongside his father and grandparents. The cemetery has preserved the history and soul of this now slowly disappearing village for generations.

0: Sulamit was 19 when he died in a motorcycle accident. He reached the same age as his father, who died of illness shortly after marriage. Sunati was 7 months pregnant with Sulamit.
1: When I see Sulamit's grave so deep in the water, I'm afraid of losing him all over again. It feels like he's dying a second time. I wish I had died instead of him. I'm already old at 50, but he was so young and strong. How could he die at 19? How could he? I still can't accept it.
0: Timbulsloko's walkways now only fill up on weekends. During the week, it feels more like a ghost town, inhabited only by children and the elderly. Younger generations study or work in the nearby city of Semarang. The people of Timbulsloko are deeply religious, even the young ones. The entire village gathers regularly in the largest of the three mosques, especially during Ramadan.
1: Delicious. I come alive when I'm with my people. Yes, very delicious. We're very close because we've gone through so much and are still fighting. The hardships have brought us closer together. Another reason I want to stay here rather than on the mainland. I only feel this kind of closeness here in Timbulsloko. I don't want to leave and be torn away from my world. My friends and neighbors give me warmth and strength. We encourage each other.

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Several generations usually live together under one roof.

0: I have to take care of my mother. 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That's our tradition. My mother is very old and is waiting for death.
1: Zubeda shares the work with her younger sister Sulazmi, who lives next door.
0: I've always had to take care of other people. That's why I never went to school. My mother worked in the fields. I looked after my siblings. Life didn't go well for me. The water keeps rising. One day we'll have to leave. But when we go, we'll go together. I can't imagine being without my extended family, my neighbors, and my friends. It would break me.
2: The village is sinking before our eyes. But how am I supposed to start over from nothing on the mainland? What money would I use to buy land and build a house with? Our only hope is government support so we can relocate as a community and build a new Timbul Sloku somewhere else.
0: How would I make a living on the mainland? I'm already old. No factory would hire me now.

Only the children in Timbulsloko think of life on the water as normal. They've known nothing else.

0: The villagers want to repair the barrier around the cemetery in 3 days, just in time for Eid al-Fitr, the festivities at the end of Ramadan. They used to raise the money themselves, but now the local government helps pay for it.
1: Quickly, but carefully.
0: Muslim has overseen the construction several times now.
1: It's tough steering such a heavy bamboo raft through the water, especially today, with the strong waves and currents. It really won't help much. Bamboo doesn't last long. We need a concrete barrier. But who's going to pay? If our dead could speak, they'd probably ask us where the floodwaters will carry them next. My brother was buried here recently, and I felt completely helpless.
2: It's really happening. I can't believe it.
0: With help from a neighbor, Suramin hopes to finish work on the house before Eid al-Fitr.
3: I was lucky enough to find this used wood from a demolished house. It was much cheaper than buying new wood. I put the house up on construction rubble the last 3 times, but the waves quickly washed it away.
2: I hate this water, always washing in all kinds of trash, cockroaches everywhere afterward. And I hate having to hang up dishes and clothes all the time, and slipping on the slick floors. It's finally over for now. What makes me happiest is that for the first time in ages, relatives can come visit us at home again.
0: When aquaculture collapsed, Suramin had no choice but to become a fisherman.
3: Some days I feel like crying. Too many fishermen for this little area. And the waves keep getting stronger and driving the fish away. In half a day, I didn't even catch 2 kilos of perch and sea bream, even though the sea is calm today. This should actually be a good day for fishing. But this is all I caught. And now my gear is falling apart too.
0: A race against the tide.
1: This bamboo will only last a few months. Then it'll rot and splinter. If someone died, we wouldn't even know how to dig a grave in the water.
0: There's another race against the tide. At Zubaydah and Suramin's home, before the water floods their construction site.

0: I can't put anything on the floor anymore. 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Everything's up on wooden platforms. First, the salt water destroyed everything valuable: the radio, the fan, the television, even the wardrobe and all the clothes. I eventually had to throw away the bed too. The refrigerator was in the water. Now I've put it on a platform and moved the power outlet higher up. The worst part for me is cooking with my legs in filthy, muddy water. I can't sleep peacefully anymore either. The water keeps rising, and I'm afraid of almost drowning in my bed again, like before. Especially at night, when the wind slams the waves against the house, I worry that the outer wall will collapse. The fact that my siblings still live in Timbusloko helps me persevere, and I'm even happy sometimes.
1: Soon there'll be fireworks and sweets.
2: I'm

0: You do it.
1: We're out of money, and I still have to pay off the rebuilding. For the next 5 or 6 months, I'll have to work in a factory every day and slowly save up the money. The water is already more than 50 centimeters high inside the house.
2: I feel like I've lost everything, nothing left but water. Maybe we really should try to start over somewhere else.

0: I've raised the house three times, 70 centimeters in total. Now I'm raising it another 70. It's never going to end. I can't keep thinking about it or I'll go crazy. Sometimes I pretend nothing is happening, turn a blind eye. We're used to it by now.
1: All we can really do is adapt. What other choice do we have?
2: Hundreds of breakwaters and young mangrove forests are the final attempt to keep the surf away from Timbos Loko. Other villagers cut down the natural structure for fuel or to make room for more fish farms. The power of the waves from those now barren areas has also destroyed the mangrove forests around Timbos Loko. Zubeda and Sunati have been helping with Professor Denny Sugianto's mangrove restoration project for years. He's an environmental scientist who comes from the region and is working to restore and replant mangroves. Public funding and donations have made it possible to plant more than 20 hectares in the Timbos Loko area alone.
3: Don't go too far.
0: Not too far.
3: I'm stuck, completely stuck. Pull me out. Without their dedication, we'd never have achieved this much. Plant the seedlings one by one. In the end, though, our efforts can only slow the process of land erosion. The sediment deposits along Java's northern coast are geologically young and very vulnerable. Tie them together tightly. According to our simulations, in 100 years, a vast area here will be completely underwater. It's an area that's today still urban, 2 to 4 kilometers in from the current coastline. Global warming is raising sea levels. At the same time, the groundwater is disappearing. So land in populated industrial areas is sinking. And all the industrial facilities along the coast are disrupting the natural ocean currents that would carry sediment here, from west to east, toward Timbos Loko. The village may survive a while longer, but if the government fails to fully protect the coastline, or if residents lose motivation and give up on their environment, Timbos Loko could disappear within 20 years. It would be just a memory. The land in this region is currently sinking by up to 15 centimeters a year. That could add up to 1.5 meters in 10 years.
2: A government program has already evacuated several villages in the region. Others are stuck in survival mode, like Timbos Loko and neighboring Bugarame.

Bogorame's Muslim school closed long ago. There are no wooden walkways left. High tide traps residents inside their homes.

0: In Timbul's Loco, people respect Selamet as a spiritual elder. The ocean took everything from him too, his fields as well as his fish ponds.
1: When you experience a natural disaster, you mustn't give in to anger. The tide is far more powerful than any human being. One day I heard a voice inside me, the voice of the ocean goddess Magila. In my despair, I asked her about my future and the right path forward. Magila came to me. She was totally transparent. She said, "Don't let yourself dissolve into grief. It will only hurt you." I was weeping inside. But in that moment, I became enlightened. Magila whispered to me, "Your village will not disappear. 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That's why I will never leave this village. The ocean isn't our enemy." 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

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I can't bring myself to leave Timbulsloku. 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

0: 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We often wash with it too. Sometimes it's the only thing that comes out of the tap.
1: I bet in 3 years at the latest, we'll have to raise everything up the same amount again.

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2: I feel so sorry for Sunarti. She's alone without a husband, still living in a house full of water where you can't even sit down. I'm sure she feels ashamed she still hasn't managed to rebuild.
3: What a wonderful drink.
4: Now you're smiling again.
1: The ritual feast that breaks the final fast, the end of Ramadan.
3: I don't listen to the government or the scientists who say Timbuktu will sink into the ocean one day and that we'll all have to leave. Only God knows our fate. The water has made us stronger. Our fighting spirit is still alive, and so is our joy in life.

0: bin eigentlich in einer ganz glücklichen Lage. 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
1: Anja Niedringhaus ist die erste deutsche Fotografin, die einen Pulitzer bekommt.
2: An excellent photographer.
3: Just in a moment, everything changed.
2: And something bad had happened.
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2: Was mich beim Lesen der Akten verwundert hat, ist, dass das BKA das nicht weiter verfolgt hat. She was tough, tough woman.
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9: 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But when did it start? What's it really about? And how does it impact us all? Let's take a closer look. Local conflicts that send global shockwaves. 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
10: Lemmy.
11: You know what no one ever taught us how to talk about?
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11: Love, sex, relationship.
13: People say it's an adjustment. It's not an adjustment. It's a new life.
11: This season, we're going deeper.
14: It doesn't happen to me. It
15: will. Having that.
14: If I feel like that on an occasion, I'll master it.
15: Exactly.
11: No shame, no filters. Just honest conversations about what we really think, but rarely get to say out loud. I'm Lisa Mangaldas, and I'm back with a brand new season of Love Matters.
15: Well, you don't have to say shame. Shame?
11: How do we even start?
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0: This is DW News, and these are our top stories. President Trump and Iran's president have signed an interim deal to halt the war in Iran. It defers contentious issues, such as the wind-down of Iran's nuclear program, to when a final deal is reached. But Tehran has agreed to dilute its enriched uranium in return for sanctions relief. The deal would also open the Strait of Hormuz toll-free for 2 months and affirm a commitment to Lebanon's territorial integrity in the face of Israel's war on Hezbollah. G7 leaders have announced plans to increase pressure on Russia through tougher oil and gas sanctions. They also reaffirmed their support for Ukraine, pledging to increase deliveries of air defense systems and long-range weapons. Ukrainian President Volodymyr Zelensky said his country has won key pledges of further support. Kyiv came under missile attack on the night after the summit ended.
1: In favor?
0: The European Parliament has voted to relax regulations surrounding genetically modified crops. Supporters say new technology can make crops more resistant to drought and disease. Opponents criticize the scrapping of labeling from products and say the health and environmental risks of genetically modified food and crops remain unknown.
2: There are groundbreaking inventions, and then there's the wheel. The very first wheel was likely made not for transport, but for a potter 5,500 years ago, although the inventor's identity remains a mystery. But that breakthrough set in motion a worldwide surge in innovation. The minimal friction from rolling translated into more efficient transport, boosting mobility and trade. As well as mills and trains, wheels also powered clocks and industrial machines. While we don't need to reinvent the wheel, innovations are as vital as ever, and the German economy could do with some right now. Also on this edition of Made, Temu, Shein and the like, new customs on low-cost orders from China, plus Claude Mythos, how an AI model poses potential cyber risks.
3: Inventing. Germany has pioneered or shaped technologies like the washing machine, the automobile,

0: telephone, the magnetic levitation train, the electric streetcar, the X-ray, aspirin, the computer, television, the chip card, and much more. Inventors are people who tinker, often born of necessity. But at the moment, Germany seems to be asleep. Why is that?
1: We've somewhat neglected creating new industries in the last 50 years, even though a lot has happened technologically. We have certainly become a little too complacent and comfortable in Germany.
2: Und bequem geworden.
0: The automotive industry, the national railway Deutsche Bahn, SAP, Airbus, Bosch and ThyssenKrupp receive millions in taxpayer subsidies for development projects.
1: Many people have the feeling that it's not worth taking risks, building something on their own.
0: The German government wants to change that, and it founded the Sprint Agency for Breakthrough Innovations in Germany in 2019, modelled on the American DARPA. It's the first of its kind in Europe.
1: We need to invest the money in the up-and-coming industries to bring transformative technologies to the world and to solve the big questions of our time.
0: Magnotherm is a startup from Darmstadt. They've developed a magnetic drinks cooler that's already being used in supermarkets. It replaces conventional cooling by means of rotating magnets. The same technology will soon be used in data centers.
1: Germany is actually an excellent location. In terms of know-how and the ability of the people, it's really very good. There are many things that we have to consider as a small company when funding projects like this.
0: This startup wants to improve cancer treatment with AI. The immune system cannot distinguish between benign and malignant cells. So the team has developed a method that can detect tumor cells. This could see the end of side effects such as hair loss.
1: No startup actually brings a drug to market on its own because there are very, very big hurdles due to the safety that's required because of the clinical trials, which often cost $1 billion or more. And we don't really have any opportunities of our own to develop something good because we don't have the capital.
0: These founders left a large corporation. They've recognized a gap in the market. Many chemical residues from the chemical and pharmaceutical industries remain unused or have to be disposed of at high cost. Here, they're sold on.
1: If I could wish for something, if you say we have a tax office, the biggest cost item for us is accounting. We would have loved to tap into European funds, for example. Many people would do that here. Everyone warns us that we have to hire a person for 9 to 18 months to even be able to tap into these funds.
0: Startups struggle with bureaucracy. Permits that take 2 to 3 days or weeks in other countries can take over 4 years in Germany. Startup Rule Mapping has set out to simplify bureaucracy with AI.
1: Bureaucracy is basically a good thing. And as a society, we need rules for living together. And then above all, we need methods and tools to apply these rules digitally and as automatically as possible. And if that happens 10 times faster, then we will no longer have this bureaucratic standstill.
0: Too much bureaucracy, too long approval periods, too little capital. These are the problems that startups in Germany must contend with. Things are better in other countries.
1: For me, the US is still the role model par excellence when it comes to innovation.
0: Germany is slowly waking up, but still has some catching up to do.
3: What do Jeff Bezos, Bill Gates, Steve Jobs, and Elon Musk have in common? Before they got rich and famous, they each saw at least one big idea fail. From search machines to futuristic hovercraft and traffic data projects, new computers, rockets and cars, none of them took off. But those setbacks didn't stop their inventors from persevering and prevailing. But can the concept of failure as a catalyst for innovation work in Germany too?
0: The DESERTEC industrial initiative aimed to provide low-cost solar energy direct from the desert to Europe. A study by the German Aerospace Centre deemed it feasible. But the entrepreneurs miscalculated in terms of both finances and demand. The project failed.
1: Failure is inevitable, even when you consider that with the most

0: successful venture capital companies, the clear majority of, say, 10 investments fails, and a totally natural process is taking place. These are innovations that involve breakthroughs, that involve risks, where you don't know if something's going to work or not.
1: For years, air taxis were touted as the transportation mode of the future. The German Aerospace Center was researching the use of airways to reduce urban traffic congestion. This project also failed, and millions were wasted.
0: You don't learn anything without failure. With building rockets and armaments, there are very experienced people around. Everyone benefits. It simply wouldn't have happened if they hadn't failed. Everyone was upset, but it's the right decision because new things can come of it. If we hold on to things that are failing for too long, then this transformation won't happen.
1: But how should companies and the state decide which technologies to focus on? When does investing make sense? Germany's Agency for Breakthrough Innovations, or Sprint, was founded to answer that question and identify major technical opportunities at an early stage.
0: You can do lots of good things with AI. It'll change our lives. We can have a before and after, a ChatGPT moment that will go down in history. That's a breakthrough innovation.
1: There is a catalogue of more than 90 parameters that determine which invention is worth investing in. What kind of people are inventors?
0: We're looking for people who are geniuses, who are fundamentally curious, who don't have a work-life balance problem. They're often incredibly optimistic about the future. Everything can be solved. But they still have to be able to learn, to have that tenacity, that resilience.
1: Sprint has now introduced a law that lets it use venture capital without the usual restrictions on the allocation of public money. In this innovative kiln, materials such as ceramics, steel, glass, or metal are not melted in a fire, but instead irradiated with LEDs.
0: I was doing a PhD in something else and wanted to fire ceramics quickly, but there was no good way to do it. It needed blue or UV light. 5 years ago, there were no semiconductors for it. It would have just stayed a fantasy.
1: Instead of heating it to 1,000 degrees, it stays cold. The energy goes right into the material. It melts in less than a minute.
0: That was my first prototype. Initially, nobody believed that you could heat things up with blue LEDs, especially not over 1,000 degrees. My first grant applications were rejected. And then, out of frustration, I threw my credit card on the table and just built this thing myself with stuff from the hardware store. And I spent my own savings on it.
1: He has since filed 7 patents. The first LED furnace should hit the market next year and go into industrial use.
0: You can't succeed without failing. 80% of my university projects were pointless. Or I messed them up or learned things in the process. And then I found something really interesting. And some of those were really big breakthroughs.
1: Innovation drives economic growth. Failure is part of the process. Something newer and better replaces the old. This way, growth can continue and benefit humanity.
0: You really can try out things several times, and that we shouldn't stigmatize failure, that we can take more risks.
1: So get started with something new and get back up again if you fail. It's worth it.
2: Coming up with an invention is one thing, bringing it to market quite another. A German developed the technological foundations behind the internet, but it became a global phenomenon via the US. The same goes for Apple, making the MP3 format mainstream, and search machines that again involved German research being commercialized by Google. But does it always have to be that way?
1: California's Silicon Valley in the US is home to universities and over 7,000 companies. It's the global hub for tech and internet startups, known for rapid knowledge exchange, a high appetite for risk, and abundant venture capital.
2: I spent half a year studying at Stanford, observing how things work in Silicon Valley, and learned they're not so different after all.
1: That's why, along with BMW shareholder Susanne Klatten, he co-founded the startup centre Unternehmertum in Munich in 2002.

0: them to millions of people.
1: Here, young founders can develop and test their ideas using equipment they couldn't otherwise afford. Today, it's one of the largest startup centres in Europe. One of the many successful companies that started here is Isar Aerospace.
2: Some argue that really large, successful companies can only be built in Silicon Valley.
1: But it's also possible in Germany. Following the Munich model, similar startup factories are set to be established in Berlin, Hamburg, Dresden, and seven other cities. Universities, founders, companies, and investors will work together, and more than 300 startups are expected to emerge from these centers each year.
0: We come up with many innovations, but instead of building industries around them, we keep selling them to the US.
1: The German Federal Agency for Disruptive Innovation, Sprint, aims to help young founders gain a foothold in Germany.
0: Per capita, Germans even invent twice as much as Americans. We're very good at inventing, but less good at turning ideas into market success.
1: In Germany, startups typically need 10,000 to 500,000 euros in initial funding and several million later on. Marvel Fusion has raised over 380 million euros in venture capital, backed by Sprint and Siemens Energy. Its goal, green electricity from nuclear fusion, fusing atomic nuclei. But the necessary laser systems and fuels are still under development. They're also exploring whether existing nuclear plants can be adapted.
2: Germany clearly plays a leading role in Europe. If we get it right, the first fusion power plants could once again be made in Germany.
1: Patents are especially important for startups to protect their technologies.
0: Patents give their holders exclusive rights for up to 20 years. After that, the invention enters the public domain and can be used and further developed by anyone.
1: Germany leads Europe in patent applications, with more than 62,000 filings per year.
0: Patent protection makes companies more attractive to investors. As a rule, there's no funding without it.
1: This startup has already filed more than 60 patents. Supported by the Leibniz Supercomputing Center and the Federal Ministry for Research, Technology and Space, it's developing a quantum computer.
0: We've grown rapidly, reaching 120 employees in just 3 years. That's only possible with the right investors. We now have more than 20 paid collaborations with a wide range of partners, from large companies and SMEs to research institutes.
1: Unlike conventional computers, quantum computers can explore multiple solutions at the same time. With their vastly greater computing power, they could be used to develop new materials for aerospace, as well as in pharmaceuticals, logistics, and encryption.
0: The technology we rely upon comes from Germany, making it an excellent environment for us and giving us confidence we can be among the global leaders.
1: It remains to be seen whether Germany's young startups can regain their place on the global market in the years ahead.
0: Global markets for all manner of products are under pressure, not least from import tariffs. They're meant to protect domestic economies, but they also lead to inflation. Donald Trump's aggressive tariff policy has shaken the global economy, while the EU tries to slow the flow of cheap goods from China.
3: Bargains are just a click away. Online shopping is booming, and platforms like Alibaba, Temu, and Shein lure buyers with low prices. European airports are flooded with parcels from Asia, but from July 2026, the EU plans a new customs charge on low-value imports. Will it make a difference? Wool and colorful beads. Sabina, who lives in a small German town, orders her craft supplies online, mainly from Chinese sellers. When it comes to beads, it's so much cheaper on these platforms, incredibly cheap. And once you spend above a certain amount, there are no shipping costs, so you really just pay for the materials.

0: It's so much cheaper that it's worth it. If I could buy these things locally, I would, but you can't find them in our small town.
1: Dann würde ich das tatsächlich auch tun, aber es gibt es hier in unserer kleinen Stadt nicht.
0: In many smaller towns, local shops have disappeared. But even in major European cities, retailers say fewer customers are coming into stores. Like Sabina, millions of consumers across Europe now order directly from Asia. Online retail in Europe has grown rapidly. Amazon leads with about 52 billion euros in annual revenue, while Otto and Zalando keep expanding. But with sales up nearly 300% in just a year, Chinese platform Temu is the fastest growing. Germany's Retail Association says 460,000 parcels from China arrive in Germany every day. And there's another problem.
2: Our criticism is based on the fact that tests carried out by consumer organizations, including Stiftung Warentest, as well as various authorities, repeatedly show serious problems with many of these products. They include unsafe goods, missing electrical certifications, and in some cases, hazardous substances in toys or toxic chromium 6 in children's shoes. It's unacceptable. It's utter junk that should never be permitted to enter our market.
0: European policymakers are responding. From July 2026, low-value imports from outside the EU will face a new customs charge. Previously, goods under 150 euros were exempt. The proposal adds a flat fee of about 3 euros per parcel. In 2022, about 1.4 billion of these shipments arrived in Europe. A year later, it was 2.3 billion. By 2024, it had doubled again to roughly 4.6 billion. Airports and logistics operators are overwhelmed with shipments. Liège Airport in Belgium, a major European hub for Chinese e-commerce, is uneasy about an EU-wide customs charge. France and Italy have already imposed similar duties, disrupting the air freight market.
2: A similar tax in Italy shifted traffic from Milan to other airports. In France, it moved traffic away from Paris to other airports. That's very bad for jobs in those countries and at those airports. People who work in sorting, handling, and logistics can lose their jobs from one day to the next.
0: The EU says the goal is a uniform system across all member states. Customs authorities are also expected to increase spot checks on imported goods. But since final EU rules are still being negotiated, German customs declined to comment.
2: We're calling for stronger targeted customs inspections. France is already doing this, and Germany should too. Our message is we have to pull the plug on anyone who systematically defrauds the state, consumers, and the economy.
0: But the airport spokesperson understands why European customers are turning to cheap Chinese goods. He says the new tariffs are unlikely to change that.
2: If you look at how the market is evolving, companies like Amazon, Zalando, Alibaba, and Temu are all trying to deliver faster and more efficiently. They're doing that because the market and customers demand it, not only in Europe, but around the world.
0: Sabina isn't sure whether the new customs charge will stop her from ordering from Temu. And she understands why these platforms can be so addictive. Even if I'm being sensible and I know I've just ordered new craft supplies and don't really need anything else, you click and suddenly all these beautiful images pop up with lovely materials and beautiful colors. Your brain starts thinking, oh, I'll just have a look. And once you start scrolling, it's incredibly hard to stop and tell yourself, that's enough. It's endless, almost addictive. It's incredibly hard to counteract that and tell yourself, no, that's it. No more shopping. Even with new customs charges, thousands of shoppers are likely to continue buying low-cost goods from China, just like Sabina.
3: The global market for cybersecurity is also fiercely competitive and worth an estimated $258 billion. More sophisticated attacks are driving the rise of specialized cyber defense providers.

0: It's ideal for new AI systems, but could the AI itself become a threat?
1: A laptop hacked in minutes. Or the IT systems of a power company, a stock exchange, or any other computing network. That's the fear surrounding a new AI model called Claude Mythos.
2: This particular tool seems to be more powerful than anything else we've seen before and is able to identify vulnerabilities that others, including humans, have overlooked for decades.
1: The developers say it's already found countless vulnerabilities.
3: We found a number of vulnerabilities where, as a user with no permissions, I can elevate myself to the administrator.
1: For the US military, that creates both a threat and a potential advantage. So what makes Claude Mythos different? And how can these risks be contained? Claude Mythos was developed by US company Anthropic.
4: We haven't trained it specifically to be good at cyber. We trained it to be good at code, but as a side effect of being good at code, it's also good at cyber.
1: The Pentagon pushed for unrestricted use of Anthropic's AI, but the company rejected uses like surveillance. Governments worldwide are watching closely.
5: We believe that AI models like Claude Mythos and others that may follow could significantly change the cybersecurity landscape.
1: What worries experts is not just the model's speed. It's the model's ability to combine multiple weaknesses in a single attack path.
3: It has the ability to chain together vulnerabilities. So what this means is you find two vulnerabilities, either of which doesn't really get you very much independently. But this model is able to create exploits out of three, four, sometimes five vulnerabilities that in sequence give you some kind of very sophisticated end outcome.
1: That's why Anthropic has kept Mythos tightly restricted. The company has launched a project called Glasswing. It allows a select group of U.S. partners to use the model to identify vulnerabilities before criminals do.
2: The fact that this is one company that has the power to decide now which of its selected partners has access to this really illustrates how powerful these tech companies are, and that at the moment it's really unclear who has access to this.
1: Access outside the U.S. is limited. Countries like India worry this could undermine their digital sovereignty. Without access to advanced systems like Claude Mythos, they could fall behind in cyber defense.
5: Countries and companies need ongoing access to advanced AI tools to identify and secure vulnerabilities in their products and systems. That means reaching agreements with international manufacturers to ensure that success.
6: Müssen Vereinbarungen getroffen werden, um diesen Zugang zu sichern.
1: For now, there's no clear roadmap. The U.S. government says it wants to work with Anthropic and other tech companies on new standards and safeguards. At a major AI summit in February 2026, India's Prime Minister Narendra Modi called for global cooperation on AI governance. And Anthropic's founder was among the speakers. But agreeing on global rules is difficult, especially when cybersecurity and intelligence are involved. Meanwhile, the race to control powerful AI is accelerating, and governments are struggling to keep up.
0: That's all from MADE. We looked at how Germany might renew its innovative potential, the EU protecting itself from discount Chinese goods, and the pros and cons of cyber defense. Stay safe.
7: More than 4 years into the war, discontent among Ukrainian soldiers.
8: В 19 років я відклав своє цивільне життя, і я дуже хотів би дізнатись, коли моє цивільне життя я зможу жити знову.
7: Some complain about brutal recruitment methods.
9: Я не знаю, воно навинувся. Він байдуже солдат.
7: Can Ukraine keep its soldiers from deserting? Focus on Europe. Next.
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3: Nila was born out of wedlock in Iran. Officially, that doesn't happen. 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

0: Hello and welcome to Focus on Europe. Thank you for joining us today as we bring you the stories moving the people here in Europe. My name is Liz Cho. Let's kick things off with a little quiz. What does the Trump family have to do with a group of flamingos? Well, in Albania, these birds have become the unlikely symbol of mass protests against a planned luxury resort linked to Donald Trump's son-in-law, Jared Kushner. For weeks now, thousands have taken to the streets opposing the controversial development. Environmental campaigners are calling for a halt to construction in the protected Vjosa Narta Lagoon, which is a key habitat for flamingos, as well as on nearby Sazan Island.
1: It's the angriest they've been in many years. Thousands are flooding the streets, accusing Prime Minister Edi Rama's government of selling their country off to big investors. Ariel Daleshi is one of the organisers. She's here every day.
2: I'd only been at the protests for half an hour, but when I turned around, there were thousands behind me. Every day is a surprise. You can see that it's a people's revolution, and today will be massive too.
1: It all started with the flamingos. Their habitat, the protected Vjosa Narta Lagoon in the southwest of the country, is under threat. Donald Trump's son-in-law, Jared Kushner, is planning to build a luxury resort project and marina near the protected lagoon, and on the island across from it.
3: It's an unbelievable, beautiful 1,400-hectare private island in the middle of the Mediterranean. We swam to the islands. We went on a hike barefoot all the way up to the top, and we were just captivated. And it stayed with us ever since.
1: The bulldozers rolled into paradise. Protesters gathered along the fence, leading to clashes with police and security. Since then, their anger has also been directed at Prime Minister Rama. But he intends to stick with the 4.5 billion euro project. Albania's economy needs investors, he says.
4: There's no chance that this investment will be stopped as long as I'm here.
1: For conservationist and Albania expert Uli Eichelmann, developers have long been ruining the country.
5: Something's exploding in Albania that's been festering for a long time. What's happened here in the last 5 to 6 years is just crazy. It's been a frenzy of destruction on an unbelievable scale. Now it seems people are saying enough is enough.
1: Arielda and her fellow protesters are accusing the government of granting Kushner privileges in a non-transparent process. Albania's special prosecution office is investigating. The demonstrators think Prime Minister Rama has to go.
2: It's a revolt against the government's 13-year rule. This government is criminal and oligarchic.
1: At a police barricade, officers aim water cannons at the demonstrators. But Arielda and company are not deterred. Their revolution will continue until the luxury project is stopped. The people here have lost trust in their government and won't be satisfied until it resigns.
0: They say it takes a village to raise a child, but what if the village itself is disappearing and there are hardly any children left? And what happens to the residents who choose to stay? Our reporter traveled to La Cierva in Spain to see how the local mayor is fighting to keep the community alive. Germany-born Christiana Schaffenberg may have limited financial resources, but she is equipped with unstoppable determination to make life better for her villages. Let's take a look.
2: It's different from what I imagined. I stumbled into this a bit naively. I had a few ideas on how the village could get ahead.
5: Christiane Schaffenberg is from Germany. At 70 years old, she's tackling a new project. She's the mayor of a dying Spanish village. Why is she doing it, and what are her plans? La Cierva lies 230 kilometers to the east of Madrid in Castile, central Spain. The village has 22 residents left. It once was home to over 400. It still has mail service, a mobile baker, and a doctor who passes by once a week. But the country road comes to a dead end here. And yet there's always something that needs the mayor's attention. Today it's these women wanting the key for the chapel. Cristiana organizes things like repairs and maintenance, waste disposal and restoration work on the water line. She does it voluntarily, and it's far from easy.
2: There's something real at stake, the village itself. I'm doing this because I see how needed it is to keep the village alive and worth living in.
5: Back in Germany, Christiana was a school principal. It was her love of nature that brought her and her husband to this remote area. Now she's trying to keep La Sierva alive. It's just one of many villages across Spain on the verge of disappearing.
2: You could probably find niches here to make a living, but people want to live in the city, where the supermarket is within walking distance and you can go shopping until 10 at night. For people from here, that's quality of life.
5: But that's not true for all people here. Maria Jesus has been passionately herding sheep for 20 years. She and Christiana are friends and share a love for life in the countryside.
2: I like it here. I was born and raised here. I work here. I don't find life here hard.
5: This is Yorleni from Honduras. She's 32 years old and owns the local bar. Together with her son, she's significantly lowered the average age in town. Before moving here, she lived in Madrid.
2: I had three jobs in Madrid. I could hardly take care of my son, and my income wouldn't even cover rent for an apartment.
5: She came here a year ago. She's grateful for Cristiana's dedication. To help Yorleni's son get to school, the mayor even arranged for a school bus to once again stop in La Sierva.
2: The school bus picks up my son here and brings him back again. And in Madrid, I had to pay 160 to 180 euros for school lunch. I don't need to do that here. That's a big help for a single mom like myself.
5: Of all people, it's an immigrant who's brought new life to the village. Officials are pleased, despite Cristiana having run for office as a member of Partido Popular. Spain's major conservative party has formed alliances with the xenophobic Vox party in some areas. But Cristiana says no one should be excluded. That goes for political parties, too.
2: I think the way the parties are developing is very bad. It's like we're already fighting a civil war in our minds. We say, I won't talk to him anymore. I'm an educator. I always taught my students, if we can't talk to each other anymore, we can't make peace.
5: There's plenty to talk about. Here in the village, more and more buildings are falling apart. And over half of the villages in the area have less than 100 residents

0: left. Javier Lopez Capapé is in town to help the village apply for government aid, a service his association offers communities all over Spain.
1: We have an administrative issue because this area stretches across three provinces, two autonomous regions. These never come to an agreement, which means villages and their residents don't get ample funding, support they all urgently need.
2: It's clear to me that Spain probably won't manage to fund tourism here the way I'd like to see it. And I'm asking around everywhere.
0: That's why Yorleni and her bar are very important for the village and Cristiana's plans. It's a win-win situation.
2: I feel good here so far. I grew up in a similar environment until I was 18, so I almost feel like I'm in my own country.
0: But La Sierva will need many more newcomers to survive. That's Cristiana's key goal. She considers it a plus that she's not from here herself.
2: I don't owe anyone a favor. And that's also a relief for my work at the town hall. It's good to have people from outside. They don't have to be all the way from Germany.
0: Cristiana has been in office for 3 years. She can't say yet whether she'll run again next year. She hadn't realized how tough it would be fighting for La Sierva's future.
3: To Ukraine now, where the full-scale war has now entered its fifth year. The protracted fighting is taking a heavy toll on the country's soldiers, with a constant physical and psychological strain pushing many to their limits. An increasing number of service members are raising concerns about the lack of defined terms of service, with some even leaving the front lines in protest. We met soldier Serhiy Nezdilov, who has spoken out about the immense pressure and the urgent need for a clear legal perspective for those risking their lives.
4: Mission after mission, deployment after deployment, you start seeing the bigger picture. You realize there's no end of the war in sight.
2: Over 4 years into the war, Ukraine is struggling, not least to recruit new soldiers. The Defense Ministry has counted around 200,000 troops who have left their units without authorization. Many have said they're exhausted. Others point to the lack of any clear path to end the war. Some have criticized what they've called aggressive recruitment tactics for the front line. Are Ukraine's armed forces losing soldiers faster than they can replace them? We headed to Kramatorsk in eastern Ukraine. There, we met Serhiy Nezdilov, a member of a drone unit. 2 years ago, he made headlines when he left his unit without authorization and publicly explained why.
0: At 19, I put my civilian life on hold. I really wanted to know when I'd be able to get back to it.
2: When Nezdilov joined the army in 2019, he signed a 3-year contract. Just before his service was supposed to end, Russia launched its full-scale invasion of Ukraine. Nezdilov had to stay and keep fighting. In September 2024, he went public with his frustration. In a social media post, he explained his reasoning. He argued that every Ukrainian should contribute to the country's defense, and that even in wartime, soldiers deserve to know when they can expect a return to civilian life.
0: For some reason, the country is relying only on the people who volunteered, who joined the military and are still willing to fight for some kind of short-lived victory. I said I was in one of the most discriminated against groups in Ukrainian society, effectively pushed out of society.
2: Ukraine's military leadership is well aware of the strain on troop numbers. Defense Minister Fedorov has promised improvements.
1: We need to do our homework and solve problems. I've taken over the Defense Ministry, and we're facing a shortfall of about 300 billion euros. We have 2 million missing Ukrainians and 200,000 soldiers absent without leave.
2: Outdated structures and a lack of trust in military leadership were the reasons Anatoly ultimately

0: immediately left the army.
1: It's the same all over. They don't care about soldiers. All they care about are their ranks and their money.
0: Anatoly spent several years in the infantry, fighting in places like Bakhmut. He says his unit was reassigned. According to him, his commander sent him home on leave to recover and decompress.
1: A month later, they sent me all my documents, passport, military ID. Suddenly, I was listed as AWOL. They were supposed to send me money for the leave. They sent those documents. That was it.
0: But frustrations like these are only part of the problem. Many people associate Ukraine's mobilization effort with images like these. Soldiers forcibly taking civilian men off the streets and sending them to military service. Oles says scenes like this hurt morale. Any early belief that individual efforts could influence the course of the war has long faded.
2: Mission after mission, deployment after deployment, you start seeing the bigger picture. You realize there's no end in sight. Your own efforts don't have the slightest impact on the overall course of this war.
0: Oles is 30 years old and became a father just a few months ago. He'd spent years serving in an engineering battalion, clearing mines and building defensive positions, work that helped keep soldiers safe.
2: Then news came from the guys there. A message arrived saying the unit would be split up and people sent to certain infantry brigades. They named them. They were brigades that had heavy casualties and bad reputations.
0: Oles was assigned to the front. Most of the men in his unit had never completed basic military training. Very few had any combat experience.
2: We were to leave for a new brigade that evening. We looked at each other. I understood that probably few of us would actually make it to Sumy. Those of us with vehicles drove off to wherever we could. So the army didn't gain any infantrymen, but it lost many engineers.
0: Oles left his unit without authorization and faced no consequences. He took advantage of a loophole that has since been closed, transferring elsewhere within the military. Today, he handles administrative duties from an office. For him and over a million Ukrainian soldiers, the fight against the Russian aggressor continues. For now, though, the end is nowhere in sight.
3: The Ukrainian government has now announced reforms including higher pay, longer breaks from combat, fixed contract terms, and amnesty provisions for deserters who return within a set time frame. When you hear the word rainforest, what part of the world comes to mind? I'm pretty sure that the UK is not on top of your list. But in our next report, we take you to what some call a hidden paradise. Along the Atlantic coast of southwest England, the ancient Kabila and Red Rice woods are home to trees that are hundreds of years old. Marilyn Hanbury Tennyson wants to not only protect this unique landscape, but also to restore lost species and expand the reserve for future generations.
2: This forest in Cornwall is a treasure trove that even most Brits have never heard of. Merlin Hanbury Tennyson is guiding us through the rainforest on his farm.
4: This forest is about 4,000 years of uninterrupted growth, death and recycling, which makes it extremely rare.
5: So we would once have had about 20% of the United Kingdom would have been a rainforest landscape. And that was about 3,000 years ago. And since that time, we've gone down to about maybe 0.4-0.5%.
2: Merlin says regular rainfall from the Atlantic transforms Cornwall's oak forests into unique habitats. Even in winter, the climate remains mild. Up to 600 species of fern, moss and lichen grew on these gnarled trees, all typical features of a temperate rainforest. Merlin wants to protect this treasure.
5: But I'm very proud that

0: I get for my short life compared to an oak tree which lives for 1,000 years. I get to steward and try and help to pass this on to future generations in a better condition than it was handed to me on is I think the only thing that I can hope to be able to achieve.
1: Merlin Henry Tennyson grew up under these oaks. He was deployed to Afghanistan as a soldier and narrowly survived a mine explosion under his tank. After that, he spent 10 years at a high-stress job in finance in London. There, he had a breakdown.
0: But I had a mental health breakdown and was diagnosed with complex PTSD. And I, again, was so lucky to be able to have this forest that I could return to hide in, to heal in, to retreat to.
1: The forest changed his life.
0: So spending just 30 minutes in this rainforest and your cortisol level, your main stress hormone, drops to a level that can still be measured up to 2 weeks later.
1: Merlin discovered that the forest here in Kabila is special. It's old, damp, and rich in biodiversity. He also learned that such forests have almost disappeared, cleared for shipbuilding and sheep pastures. It's one reason that the United Kingdom is among the countries with the lowest biodiversity in Europe. But now, there is renewed commitment to the forgotten rainforest of the British Isles. An hour away in Totnes, forest lovers gather on a rainy February morning. They are planting trees where the rainforest once stood.
2: We've got to give back what we're destroying. So we've got to look after the world, which we don't do normally.
1: Claire Inglis is leading the planting effort. Today she wants to plant 2,500 seedlings. English oak, downy birch, rowan and hazelnut. These local species are best equipped to cope with climate change.
3: In 100 years' time, that's when we might call it a mature woodland. But some of those trees won't reach kind of veteran or ancient status until they're maybe 300 or 400 years old. So it's definitely a project for the future.
1: Merlin and his team also have ambitious plans to grow 100,000 new trees at Kabila Farm. The workers regularly remove ferns and grasses from the seedling tubes. Gloria, the Cornish pig, also helps to keep the ferns in check.
4: Turning over of the soil, engaging in nutrient cycling and creating that beautiful access for natural regeneration to take place. We wish we had slightly more Glorias.
1: Where the bluebells bloom. According to legend, the Knights of the Round Table searched for the Holy Grail 1,000 years ago in this area. Although the rainforest is the setting for British legends, most Britons have forgotten it. To change this, Merlin wants to establish Europe's first research centre for temperate rainforests. This is what it should look like in 5 years. The love of trees runs in the family. Merlin's father once led expeditions to the tropics. Now the call to save the rainforest is being heard here in Britain.
0: By providing not just peer-reviewed papers, but also white papers, we can make sure that our politicians are educated and informed and provide both the legal structures, but also the funding framework to protect, restore, and expand these rainforests.
1: Locals used to raise goats, sheep and deer here, but had to rely on subsidies to make ends meet. Merlin plans to raise pigs and cattle in the rainforest. He hopes to convince other farmers in the area that his project deserves support.
0: These are still farmed landscapes, they're still human landscapes, but we can also restore biodiversity, mitigate climate change and produce good, healthy local food.
1: The UK has amongst the lowest forest coverage in all of Europe. As odd as it sounds, in the rainy British Isles, local rainforests are under threat.
0: We will only protect and restore this habitat when we are aware that we are a rainforest people who live on a rainforest island.
1: For Merlin, the rainforest is a place of healing and his calling, a treasure worth protecting.
5: A few years ago, everyone seemed to be talking about the TV series Yellowstone. Now, I haven't watched the hit show myself, but even I know it's all about ranch life and modern cowboys. Well, the show and its spin-offs have sparked renewed interest in cowboy culture, not just in the US, but also here in Europe. And Europe has cowboys too. In Italy, we met some real-life modern ranch hands in Tuscany's Maremma region. One of them is Luca Bettiol, who loves his life and his horses. For him, it's the best job in the world. At the same time, he gets to keep a tradition alive that is hundreds of years old.
6: It's early in the morning and the world is quiet, as if taking a moment for itself. Time again for soft-spoken Luca Bettiol to start the rituals of his day. His horse is an essential partner in his work and has a special place in his heart.
7: This horse works hard, stays calm, and never loses its cool. It rides well, truly a wonderful horse.
6: For Luca, Giulia, and Alessandro, it's a life of wild freedom, rooted in their homeland, close to their herds. The Maremma region is like Tuscany's Wild West. The herders, known as Butteri, tend an ancient breed of cattle.
7: It's a very hardy, local breed. The meat tastes excellent. You have the poetry of the landscapes everywhere out here. But it's very tough work.
6: It's a tradition that stretches back centuries. Generations have ridden across the Maremma with their lassos and hats tending to their herds. Today, Luca has a difficult task ahead of him. He has to drive several cattle behind the fence. One of them is going to the slaughterhouse today.
7: We can't drive just one of them into the pen. It would panic and tear everything up. They need company.
6: Luca separates the animal from the herd and guides it into the truck. The meat has already been sold. And for now, the others are free to go. For centuries, the Butteri have lived with this cycle of daily life, and it's no different today. In the Maremma, this way of life will continue to shape the land and its people.
5: Well, that report from Italy wraps up our show. Remember to follow us on social media for more stories from across Europe. I'm Liz Shaw. From me and the entire team, thank you for joining us this week. See you next time.

0: 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Through exciting adventures into the unknown. Through inspirational ideas. The documentary.
1: In 15 minutes.
2: How long have you been bleeding? I can't see the amniotic sac.
3: Life here is terribly difficult and terribly beautiful. Born in Bethlehem.
2: We will continue to bring children into this world, and we will do everything for them, despite the obstacles that lay in our path.

0: Afghanistan cricket is like football in Brazil. It's everything for the lives of Afghan people. It's everything.
1: We meet the star players as they prepare for an international tournament. What are their hopes and dreams for themselves and for their country? And what about the exiled female players who are forbidden to play in their homeland? Can they envision a future for women in Afghanistan? Dreams in the dust.
2: This is Shadows of German Colonialism.
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2: And he employed scorched earth tactics, burning farms and destroying livestock.
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3: 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We need to talk about it.
1: Hear the stories, Shadows of German Colonialism. As East Germany fell, the ruling Communist Party's wealth surfaced, and some were determined to hold on to it.
4: Da sind drei Leute bei uns auf die Idee gekommen, dass man doch irgendwo eine Reserve anlegen muss.
1: How do you stash away billions? The deeper you dig, the darker it gets. The mystery of the missing billions. Follow the money. Watch the full story on YouTube.
5: This is DW News, and these are our top stories. President Trump and Iran's president have signed an interim deal to halt the war in Iran. It defers contentious issues, such as the wind down of Iran's nuclear program, to when a final deal is reached. But Tehran has agreed to dilute its enriched uranium in return for sanctions relief. The deal would also open the Strait of Hormuz toll-free for 2 months, and affirm a commitment to Lebanon's territorial integrity in the face of Israel's war on Hezbollah. G7 leaders have announced plans to increase pressure on Russia through tougher oil and gas sanctions. They also reaffirmed their support for Ukraine, pledging to increase deliveries of air defense systems and long-range weapons. Ukrainian President Volodymyr Zelensky said his country has won key pledges of further support. Kyiv came under missile attack on the night after the summit ended.
6: In favor?
5: The European Parliament has voted to relax regulations surrounding genetically modified crops. Supporters say new technology can make crops more resistant to drought and disease. Opponents criticize the scrapping of labeling from products and say the health and environmental risks of genetically modified food and crops remain unknown.
1: They ask questions, they challenge, they expose. But journalism is under threat, while there's an aggressive surge in fake news.
7: Journalism gives us perspective. Understanding the world is something we do together, because together we see.
8: India has blocked access to the Telegram message app before students retake a nationwide exam to become medical doctors. The results of the original test were cancelled last month after the questions were circulated online. The fiasco has sparked angry protest across the country. Students spend years preparing for the exam, and the pressure to pass is very intense. This year, as our report shows, the anxiety and frustration has driven some young people to suicide. Viewer discretion is advised.
9: She used to say, "I am Papa's angel." She would say, "Look, Papa, I am so cute. I get dimples on my cheeks."
10: 18-year-old Akanksha was planning to become a doctor. In May, she took the national entrance exam for med school called NEET. But when it was discovered that the question paper was leaked, it was cancelled and a retest was announced. Akanksha was crushed. She took her own life soon after.
11: She didn't share how she was feeling, but after she heard the news of NEET paper leak, she was sad and went

0: White. She felt so bad after putting in so much hard work.
1: She was going to change our lives. She changed her own life instead. She used to say, Papa, I want to be a doctor, and the first thing I will do is to treat you. You are working hard to fund my studies. I will do it for you.
2: Stories like Akanksha's are among the key factors driving the viral Cockroaches Party protest movement. Since launching early this month, it's held rallies against mismanagement of the national examination system, among other things.
3: Every year, millions of students must take highly competitive exams to become doctors, engineers, teachers, police, or railway officials. Many spend years prepping for the test, as it often decides their future. And for some, it means potentially lifting their families out of poverty.
2: The Gen Z Cockroaches movement is demanding the resignation of India's Education Minister Dharmendra Pradhan. His tenure has been marred by exam misorganization, question paper leaks, and marking disputes, which triggered immense youth dissatisfaction.
4: Those who have money can buy the paper, but what about us? I'm really feeling demotivated. Not just me, many people are feeling demotivated. I have many cousins and friends, they are also feeling demotivated. If the students are protesting, then they're doing the right thing. I want to support them. I am with them.
2: Professor Nandita Narayan has been shining a spotlight on what she calls rotted the system for years. She says the education system in India is crumbling under the weight of corruption.
5: The whole idea that you can get things through corruption, through paying money, it has become institutionalized. It's something that has become normalized. It is something accepted. If you're not doing it, then you're a fool. And the body which has been entrusted with conducting these All India entrance exams is a body which is not answerable to the parliament or to government at all. So that is the problem now, the over-centralization and no regard, no transparency and no accountability of any kind.
2: Professor Narayan also joined the Cockroaches protest in Delhi and says she mobilized dozens of teachers to join her.
5: And it's very difficult because people are afraid. You know, the fear that has been generated by this government keeps people away from protests. I mean, they feel that even if they like a post, they will be attacked.
2: Last month, students in the state of Uttar Pradesh protested the leaking of a state-level exam paper. A coaching institute where the students took exam prep classes says it was then targeted by authorities trying to shut it down under various pretenses.
6: The real reason is directly related to the protest. They told us not to organize the next protest on June 12. They said that if we de-escalate, they will reopen our coaching centers.
2: The government has not yet responded to the students' demands or to DW's questions. But those affected say they don't have much hope that change will happen voluntarily.
0: What will the government do after all? Is the government still thinking about how many children have been lost because of them? So many mothers have lost their children. Shouldn't they resign from their post? This government is winning by using force.
2: Amid controversies over exams, this grieving father knows that nothing will bring his daughter back.
1: I suffer day and night looking for her. I wish I could get a glimpse of her somewhere. It feels like my heart will burst open. How will I live without my child?
7: Now, the so-called Cockroach Janta Party has held protests across India over this exam scandal. DW Shalu Yadav has more on the response on the ground.
8: Well, to take the audience back a bit, the very first protest by the so-called Cockroaches Janta Party was held on June 6th when the founder of CJP, Abhijit Dibke, returned from the US to India. And I guess through that, they wanted to sort of like check the temperature on the ground. The big question then was whether the millions of following that they have on social media is going to translate into a movement on the ground. And it kicked off pretty well, actually, for day one with floating crowds of, you know, over were thousands of people, including Gen Z, who showed up with placards and posters asking for accountability from the government, as well as the resignation of the education minister, Dharmendra Pradhan.

0: on. And after seeing the response, the self-proclaimed cockroaches took this movement to many other cities, seven by far, across India, where cumulatively thousands have turned up with the same demand, expressing their frustration towards the state of affairs in the Indian education system. Now, of course, there are some naysayers who dismiss these protests and say, and they question the future of CJP, because it's not a political front, you see. So it's just a platform of the youth, for the youth, and by the youth, where they come together to express their anger and frustration towards the state of still a melting pot, and it remains to be seen what shape it takes in the coming days or weeks, Sarah.
1: And how about, you know, if you could tell us a bit more about specifically the issue of suicides amongst students and whether or not that in particular is being addressed?
0: Well, there have been reports of multiple suicides of students, especially after the news of the national medical exam called NEET. Its question paper was leaked last month, and that was after over 2 million students had already sat for the exam. And remember, this is a very difficult test. You know, students spend years sometimes to make it to the cutoff list for this particular exam. And when some of them heard that, you know, this exam is to be cancelled because the question paper was leaked, it was quite hard on them. And some of those students ended up taking their own lives. Now, as far as the government is concerned on addressing it, the government hasn't met the families of these students yet, nor have they expressed any condolences so far. However, the Minister of Parliamentary Affairs, Mr. Kiran Rijiju, in a discussion with a prominent Indian newspaper called The Indian Express, said that the education minister is not directly responsible for these irregularities or the mismarkings that have taken place for many of the students' exam papers. But he did acknowledge that the system does need fixing.
1: You have a sense for the feeling on the ground there. Do you think that the education minister will be forced to resign as this Gen Z-led movement is demanding?
0: Well, the BJP government is not known for ministers stepping down after scandals, Sarah. So, that's a big question mark on whether the Modi government would give in to the demands of the protesters and ask its education minister to resign. Analysts say that, giving in to one demand of these protesters could actually open a Pandora's box for this government, because today it's a protest against, the irregularities in the education system. Tomorrow there could be more protests, over issues like inflation, the state of Indian economy, rising taxes, and so on. So on the one hand, we have really adamant protesters who say they will not back down, they will keep protesting until the education minister tenders his resignation. And on the other hand, we have a government which doesn't seem to be in the mood to budge. Who's going to blink first? It's anyone's guess at the moment.
1: Shalu Yadav in New Delhi, thank you.

I have been suffering sexual harassment, discrimination, just because I am a woman. When I entry to the media, I entry with a strong character. I have learned to put my own rules, not just in the industry media, with my editors, directors, colleagues. I'm very, very, very, very firm, very, very strong, very severe, but also with my sources. Because most of my sources are men. And you know, they watch me as a woman, so I have to say, yes, I am a woman. I have my my humanity like a woman, but I am very strict and I always put the line. I think one of the things that keep me safe are my very strict code of ethics. And maybe for many people, why code of ethics have to be, why is

related with your safety, because the code of ethics don't make me cross the line, don't make me break rules, my own rules, to be able to get the

0: best that every moment, every moment is more difficult to keep the distance between the information and me. And me as a journalist, me as a woman, me as a mother, me as a daughter, as a sister, because all these issues that I investigate, I relate, are very violent. I'm very inside in an issue that is very violent, where people disappear, murders, tortures, corruption, abuse of power. So for me, psychologically, it's very hard to, okay, I'm just covering this story. I have to keep the distance, but it hurts. This information hurts more every day. This is the pain, this is the risk, but also this is my commitment with the society. This is my commitment to say the truth. This is my commitment to fight in my little way against the power, the abuse of power, against all these parts of the society that are hurting Mexico and are destroying Mexico. This criminal system that is destroying Mexico. So I really believe that my work is useful.
1: Venice is unlike any other city. The same goes for its cemetery. It's on an island called San Michele. San Michele covers a rectangular area about 460 meters long and 390 meters wide. The most enchanting aspect of this cemetery is its long, long history, tangible at every turn. Maurizio Zaranto is responsible for all Venetian cemeteries, including San Michele.
2: What makes San Michele so special is that it's the only cemetery in the world located on an island. It's only reachable by boat. This also has implications for funeral logistics and receiving the deceased. It's the only place in the world where this is the case.
1: The Vaporetto crossing from Venice to San Michele takes just a few minutes. Every Venetian has childhood memories of visiting the cemetery. It's usual practice to first bury the dead in earth graves before transferring the remains to large burial walls in other parts of the cemetery.
2: I'm Venetian. I still live in Venice. And this was the place where I used to visit my grandparents and my relatives. And my parents taught me how to visit the cemetery, something that sadly no longer happens today. I always came accompanied. My parents came here to visit my grandmother and grandfather, my uncles and aunts, and so on. When you've been brought up from childhood to respect your loved ones, it stays with you. And so it all began for me just as it does for any Venetian. The vicissitudes of life led me to work for Veritas, which is owned by the city council. After holding various posts there, I've now been working in the cemetery department for 20 years.
1: San Michele is one of the most beautiful graveyards in the world, not just because of its location, but also because of its architectural variety. It took on its present form in the first half of the 19th century.
2: The cemetery

0: There is old and beautiful wherever you look, with so many hidden corners that are particularly lovely to look at. And for me, there are two places in particular, here where we are now, looking out towards Fondamenta Nove. It's an especially beautiful spot with the Stucchi Chapel, a private family chapel that's simply wonderful. Another place is Section 20, where you'll find family graves and magnificent mausoleums. There's a lot of artistry and show here in particular. I just love the whole cemetery.
1: The San Michele Cemetery is also famous for the many foreign artists and writers who were laid to rest here. They're found mainly in the old Orthodox and Protestant sections. Igor Stravinsky and his wife Vera are also buried here. And of course, Joseph Brodsky, a Russian who adored Venice and wrote a novel that was a love letter to the city, Watermark, an essay on Venice. Close by, the grave of American poet Ezra Pound. As well as many famous Venetians like the painter Emilio Vedova and the composer Ermanno Wolf Ferrari. Sergei Dagilev, the flamboyant Russian impresario and founder of the Ballet Russe, also found his final resting place here. But every grave has its own story to tell, including those of the less well-known.
0: This is the Dalzotto family tomb, one of the most stunning family tombs here in San Michele. All the pillars are made of a different kind of marble. It's just magnificent and so beautifully crafted. Underneath and behind it are the burial niches where we lay the deceased to rest.
1: Antonio Dalzotto was a renowned sculptor. This is a fitting grave.
0: The entrance is here at the back. It's really difficult to get the coffin through here. It's a problem every single time. And it's the same story everywhere here in San Michele when it comes to logistics. There simply isn't enough space. In that respect, too, our cemetery is unique. Just imagine, everything has to be done manually. There's no other way.
1: Several Venetian funeral directors bury the deceased on San Michele. One of them is a third-generation family business run by Nicola Soffiato.
2: Here in Venice, everything's a bit special, a bit different from the rest of the world. Even a funeral has its own unique aspects here. We need a boat for that too. And when it comes to loading the coffin onto the boat for the funeral, we've got a special one with a lifting platform so that, depending on the tide, we can lower the coffin onto the dock. Transport to the cemetery can also only be done by boat, because after all, our beautiful cemetery is an island. That's another unique feature, and even when things arrive, the coffins and everything else we need for our work, we have to fetch them by boat from the mainland.
1: 23-year-old Sabrina Soffiato also works for her father's company. She intends to continue the tradition once begun by her grandfather. It's not far to the company's jetty. Venice is a very walkable city. The boat is aptly named San Michele.
3: This mechanism takes the effort out of lifting coffins. The platform rises depending on the water level up to the height of the dock. It rotates and extends, allowing us to lift the coffin onto the boat and bring it back here.
1: Because it makes the job so much easier, other funeral directors also call on the company services for assistance in transporting empty coffins.
3: In the past, this was all done manually, and it took six people. One person would come along, kneel down and brace the coffin with his back, and then, using his back as a lever, he'd tilt the coffin into the correct position for transport. But now we do it all with just two men, who position the coffin correctly so that the boat can sail to San Michele.
4: I've been working for my father's company for 3.5 years. I started working for him as soon as I left school. It's an unusual profession, for sure, but I knew I wanted to work with my dad, partly to continue the family business. It's about being there for family at a particularly difficult time in their lives. Because when someone suffers such a loss, we all feel downcast and sad. It's wonderful to be able to help them through it and be there for them. It gives me a great sense of fulfillment. We go to San Michele every time we have a funeral. We're there at least 3 or 4 times a week on average. Everything on this island is always a bit special. How are things done here? In a different way to the rest of the world, even the cemetery is something special. An island in itself, and every time I come here, it's a lovely experience.
1: A feature of large sections of the cemetery is burial walls with niches for coffins and urns. These are common in Italy. Each niche is lovingly decorated with artificial flowers. Real flowers are reserved for the actual funerals. Many of those arrangements are supplied by long-established florist businesses like Fioreria Poppi. The store has direct access to a canal.
2: The location is optimal because, unlike other florists here in Venice, we can load and unload our goods for funerals and daily flower and plant deliveries. This is no small advantage in Venice. After all, if you can't get right up to the water's edge, unloading, loading, and all the extra work is a bit of a hassle.
5: È tutto un lavoro in più che è un po' scomodo.
2: The deceased is usually taken to San Michele, either from the General Hospital or the Fate Bene Fratelli Hospital, and from there directly to the funeral. We then deliver the flowers to the venue where the funeral is taking place.
1: But even in Venice, things are changing. Funerals are less well attended and flower arrangements more modest than they used to be.
2: The tradition remains the same. All that's changed is that people come and leave their own flowers. In the past, there were many people who made extensive preparations and helped to create a sense of closeness and familiarity. That's become less common now. Essentially, it's the immediate family who take charge, along with a few friends or relatives who help organize the arrangements. There used to be a great many wreaths, 10 to 12 at every funeral. That's declined somewhat. In practice, it no longer really happens.
1: At the heart of the island is the old monastery and its church. It overlooks the neighboring island of Murano, the glassblower's island. This is where it all began, back in the 13th century. The Camaldolese order founded a monastery, turning San Michele into an important religious and intellectual center. The monk and cartographer Fra Mauro created one of the world's first and most important maps here in the 15th century. The monastery is now empty. The last monks, who were Franciscans, left in 2008. Today, others work to uphold old traditions. German national Jutta Palmen is a member of Laguna nel Bicchiere, or Lagoon in a Glass, an organization looking after abandoned vineyards throughout Venice.
6: My husband and I decided to leave England because England voted to leave the EU. And we moved here. I knew I wanted to be integrated into Venetian life. I immediately wanted to learn Venetian rowing. And I found out about Laguna nel Bicchiere through a woman at the rowing club. I've been an active member ever since. The members of our association come from all over the world. Anyone who loves Venice and lives here enjoys being in this place. Or perhaps it's just the realization that you can grow grapes in the lagoon and actually produce wine. It's something special.
1: The ancient garden with its vines is right next to the monks' former living quarters. Only members of the association have access.
3: La Laguna nel Bicchiere was created in 2008 when we found out that the monks who'd been tending our garden up until then and who lived in this monastery were leaving. Although the monastery could house 100 monks, only 3 were left. It was no longer economically viable for the order. We found out about it, and to be entrusted with the upkeep of the site, we had to set up an association, which was then recognized by the local council.
6: The idea behind the association is to preserve Venetian heritage and experience it anew, because certain aspects of it have just been abandoned. Of course, the decline is evident in Venice because nobody can afford to live here anymore. And consequently, it's also very, very difficult for the Venetians themselves to stay here and find a normal job, because everything revolves around tourism. And in that sense, you need to really love Venice, because it's hard work. I mean, you can't just come here, pull out a few weeds, and then drink wine.

0: In fact, the seeds of Laguna nel Bicchiere were planted many years earlier as a secondary school project in Venice, where students harvested grapes from various vineyards, including some here, and made wine.
1: L'uva in giro in vari vigneti, un po' anche qua.
0: It was dreadful wine. By Christmas, it had already turned to vinegar. But our aim wasn't to make wine, but to teach the children that, just like with any other food, wine production is a complex process, and that food isn't made in supermarkets.
1: Che non nasce al supermercato il cibo.
2: Last year, the association was visited by a group of German students. As part of the Architecture Biennale, they used recycled materials from an old Biennale pavilion to build much-needed items.
3: Here is, zum Beispiel, ein Beispiel.
4: The German students made these wonderful shelves for us, for example. They allow for ventilation. We can wash them out with water, and they support the weight of the bottles, so it's absolutely brilliant. We're very, very happy. It may not look like much, but for us, it's very, very helpful. This is another shelf that was built to store bottles of wine that aren't necessarily meant to be drunk by our members. The alcove was already here, but the students built the shelves and designed the system. This can be lifted off, and the bottles are visible, but you can't remove them. This is to make sure they're left for our sommelier when he needs to present particular items for wine tastings.
2: The association doesn't want to be a tourist attraction. Only active members have access. The history of the cemetery itself began in the years following the fall of the Venetian Republic and Napoleon's victory.
5: The cemetery was established following an edict issued by Napoleon in 1804, in which he banned burials in churches and cloisters within the city. He stipulated that the dead must be buried in a designated area away from the city due to the risk of infection. City administrators found an island here in the lagoon, the island of San Cristoforo della Pace. Burials began there in 1813. But a few years later, people realized the island was too small, almost full with the remains of so many dead, and plans were made to merge it with another island. That's how the city of Venice came to acquire the island of San Michele from the state in 1823. Work began to fill in the channel that separated the two islands to create a single island. The whole area was then fortified with a wall, effectively creating a large island comprising San Michele and San Cristoforo, which opened as a cemetery in 1839, thus marking the birth of the San Michele Cemetery.
2: Although the monastery is now deserted, the church is still a crucial site. Saint Michael stands guard above the entrance, weighing the deeds of the departed on his scales of justice and defeating the dragon of evil.

0: Saint Romuald, founder of the Camaldolese Order. Warden Tommaso Vituri loves his church.
1: For me personally, it's a mission, a duty, a calling that involves looking after this historic site. Established around the year 1200 in the time of Saint Romuald. But it also means caring for the Venetian cemetery itself, which is very dear to the people of Venice, and providing spiritual care. For we accompany the deceased on their final journey into eternal life. And we also accompany the bereaved, the relatives of those deceased, at the most difficult moment of their lives, namely the separation from the dearest person they have on this earth.
0: One of the church's greatest treasures is the Cappella Emiliani. Built in the first half of the 16th century, it encapsulates all the unique features of a Renaissance structure in a very small space. Funerals do take place here regularly, though not as often as

0: They used to. Memories of the pandemic are still very much alive.
1: I was deeply affected by the coronavirus pandemic when traditional funerals weren't possible due to infection control measures and people were only allowed to come here in pairs. All we had left was the blessing of the deceased. We witnessed how the deceased were laid to rest in an atmosphere of immense grief and loneliness. Quite apart from the challenges posed by the pandemic and the situation facing our society, it was deeply personal for everyone, as people couldn't say goodbye to their loved ones,

0: I hope and dream that this island will be brought back to life as a cultural, or let's say spiritual, center. Because there are plenty of opportunities and many things that could be done to attract pilgrims. But of course, that's not our decision, because we need money and we don't have that. But if we think of the cultural heritage that once existed, the library, the old monastery, this could all be revived and reborn.
1: Retired teacher Vanna Puriziol has long been one of the dedicated members of Laguna nel Bicchiere.
2: San Michele is a magical place because this garden has been tended here for so many years. The monks used to meditate here. It's a place the Venetians don't know because they weren't allowed to enter it. I didn't know it either before I became a member of Laguna nel Bicchiere. I think this place should be preserved, but it should also be revitalized, because there's also a monastery here with 100 empty monk cells.

0: Another longtime member is Colleen McCann. The Australian married a Venetian and has been living in the city for 50 years. Today, she's on fennel control duty.
1: If you see fennel here, or aneto as we call it, it's because someone used to have a vegetable patch here and planted it. But the patch has been abandoned, leaving the fennel to spread over the lawn. It's taking over everything, and I'm battling to control it. We take it home, use it in the kitchen and so on, but there's simply too much of it. If I don't keep it in check, there'll be no more grapes, and that's far more important.

0: Sometimes a few students come to lend a hand with the hard work. The future of the association is secure. But this isn't the only vineyard.
1: Venice has many vineyards. We're looking after three of them. One on the island of San Michele, where we're based, and where we have our wine cellar. One on St. Helena, at the eastern end of the city, also a monastery vineyard. And the third on the island of Vignole. But there's also a vineyard, or rather two or three vineyards, on the island of Giudecca that we used to cultivate as well. But now, after the pandemic, we no longer go there because they're on the grounds of a care home. And then there are others scattered around the lagoon, on the islands in Sant'Erasmo, in Vignola, and so on.
0: For the members of the association,

0: It's not just about the wine. There's more to it than that.
1: It's serious work because it's not just about tending the vines and then making wine. That would be too short-sighted. Our key task is to work with schools on specific projects. For example, throughout the 5 primary school years. In the first year, we work with flowers. We plant marigolds and make marigold oil. Not just one session, but many. Continuing into the following year as well. We organize what we call aromatic festivals. The children come here. They plant things as part of an active outdoor activity program. We give the children the impetus. The teachers then build on this in the classroom. We give the children moments of joy. For example, by showing them the vines through the seasons, taking them to the wine cellar, getting them to tread grapes with their feet and drink the juice, or they come for the olive harvest. These are the traditions, wine and olives, that have always been a part of life here in Venice.
0: Always part of the routine, sharing food and drink after the work is done. Everyone brings something along.
2: We work, and then we drink the wine. So after each day's work, we set up tables under the vines and share a meal. Everyone samples whatever's been brought along, and then we drink our wine. That's our reward for the work we've put into making that wine over the course of a year and a half.
0: The members of Laguna nel Bicchiere are also concerned about what might happen to the empty monastery.
1: So my view, which others share, is that this whole area should be kept in good condition. Even if we don't run it ourselves, it could be turned into a library for all the books on the islands of Venice. After all, at the Marciana, the great library of the Doges, they've run out of space. So this place could serve a key cultural function, as well as being an oasis of tranquility and meditation.
3: Il topo di alluminio.

0: Many of the ancient tombs are expressions of artistry in stone, from a time when people still believed that a tomb was meant to last for eternity. Companies like Muffato Marmi continue the tradition to this day. In a small workshop just behind the Fondamente Nove, Giulio Smerghetto and his partner Enrico Di Ragazzo are working on gravestones. It's hard work.
1: It's particularly difficult here in Venice, because when the slabs and blocks arrive, everything's done manually. There's only a crane on the boat to get the slabs ashore. But then, to take them to the warehouse, and from there to the workshop, to load them into the machines, to cut, polish, and finish them, all that's done manually. We finish these items, and then, to take them to the cemetery, we work on all the islands in the lagoon. We load them onto the boat and unload them again at the cemetery, all by hand.
0: Lead is used for inscriptions, a distinctive feature of the gravestones here.
1: In the early days, we used lead for almost everything. After engraving, we fill it with cold lead. Times have changed. Now, many engravings are varnished or gilded, that kind of thing. But we've retained this traditional and durable method using lead. Because marble weathers, but lead doesn't. As you can see in the cemetery, and as all the old walled tombstones show, lead stands out more on the surface than marble, because marble is weathered by water and air. That's why this method is more durable. The part that protrudes above the engraving is polished using a cuttlefish bone, which, when dried, acts much like pumice, but has a very fine grain that doesn't damage the marble. They come from the lagoon. I go fishing too because I live on the island, and luckily, nature provides us with these possibilities. A lot has changed in our work, unfortunately. Mainly due to population decline in Venice. There's less cemetery work because of the smaller population. And other burial methods common today, particularly cremation and the option to scatter ashes. Some people even keep the ashes at home. So things have changed. But fortunately for us, the city is fragile, and palazzi and houses need constant maintenance.
0: Over the course of time, stonemasons have also become restorers, adapting to changing needs.
1: Most houses are preserved. The work involves maintaining or replacing marble elements, which are either restored or altered, only as much as necessary, as major changes can't be made for aesthetic reasons. And any parts that have weathered are simply repaired or restored, unless they've been completely destroyed.
0: Thank you. San Michele also has a modern section. It's accessed via a path bordered with ancient ivy. When space ran out in the old part of the cemetery, a competition was launched to design a new area. The winner, British architect David Chipperfield.
2: In the late 1990s and early 2000s, a new section was built as part of the Chipperfield project, dedicated exclusively to burial niches. And where there used to be three sections, now there are just two. Since 1997-98, as the local council's cemetery administrators, we've carried out large-scale exhumation and reburial campaigns to free up space. We've continued doing that, and we're now at a stage where there are so many plots available for ground burials, as well as in the burial niches, that it's no longer necessary to build anything new.
0: The lions guarding the entrance to the old Orthodox section of the cemetery seem to be looking down their noses at the contemporary blocks, which might appear too modern until you step inside

0: and realize that the design respects the tradition of the place. And humanity too. More Venetians are opting for this kind of funeral rite.
1: The nature of funerals has changed significantly over the past decade. There's been a considerable rise in cremations to around 60 to 62%. In other words, attitudes have shifted, and now, when someone dies, the relatives tend to prefer cremation. That means the number of burial plots is decreasing. There's no longer a need for new burial plots or burial niches. Cremations are up and continue to rise year on year.
0: A visit to San Michele is a must for any discerning tourist. It's not always easy to reconcile this with the fact that San Michele is an actual cemetery, a challenge for everyone who works here.
1: Rather than tourists, I prefer to call them visitors. And unfortunately, many of those visitors don't realize San Michele is a place of worship, and that they are guests. There are people here who've lost loved ones and need peace and quiet for prayer and reflection. This is the enormous challenge we face as administrators of religious services and cemeteries, particularly San Michele. We try to instruct visitors on dress code and general conduct, and we must carry on doing this, although there are signs throughout the cemetery prohibiting certain things. Sometimes our staff have to intervene, for example during funeral services, to deal with ill-mannered visitors who fail to understand that this is a historic place of worship, a place where the utmost respect must be shown not only to the dead, but also to those who are visiting their loved ones. Providing guidance to visitors is a huge joint effort.

0: Hello and welcome to this DW News live stream. I'm Alex Forrest-Whiting. And now that the Iran deal or framework or memorandum of understanding between Washington and Tehran has been physically signed, we thought we'd have a discussion about what it really means and, of course, what it doesn't. We've got some great guests joining us in a bit. We've got Dr. Rowena Binti Abdul Razak. She is a lecturer in the history of the Middle East and Africa from SOAS in London, and will also be joined by DW's Middle East analyst Shani Rosanes, who will specifically discuss what all this means for Israel, given that it was not part of this deal, and what this could mean for its ongoing operations in Lebanon and, of course, in Gaza. So do please send us in your questions and your comments in the chat, and I will try to put as many as possible to the guests. So it was in the opulent surroundings of the Palace of Versailles outside Paris, with all the pomp and ceremony on show, that US President Donald Trump put pen to paper and signed that interim deal. He was sitting beside French President Emmanuel Macron after being at the G7 summit in the south of France. Now, you can compare that with what Iran released to mark that same signing. This is Iranian President Masoud Pezeshkian looking far from excited about this particular document, but many actually would argue it is Iran that has gained the most from this deal. So that's certainly something that we will be talking about in a moment. But remember, this is an interim agreement with both Iran and the US, hoping to agree a final deal within 60 days. So, of course, that timeline could be extended. There were 14 points to it. Some of these are listed below. They include calls for end to hostilities on all fronts. Iran is required to allow ships toll-free transit of the Strait of Hormuz for 60 days. While those parties negotiate a final deal. The US would end its blockade of Iranian ports. There is a $300 billion reconstruction fund for Iran. Iran reaffirms that it will not procure or develop nuclear weapons. And also, we are hearing, you know, wondering how that will be done, and many more elements as well. Well, when I say many, there are 14 in total. It is actually a very short memorandum that has been signed, but appears to be enough so far. So let's now bring in our first guest, Dr. Rowena Binti Abdul Razak. She is lecturer in the history of the Middle East and Africa at SOAS in London, and she joins me now. The Iran war has obviously triggered a global energy crisis. It's hit economies across the world, including the US. This interim deal can only be a good thing, can't it?
1: Thank you so much for having me. Yes, it is a good thing. And it's quite incredible, actually, seeing where we were in the last couple of months. You know, we've seen, you know, a lot of destruction, a lot of casualties, civilian deaths, major injuries.

0: infrastructural damages in the whole Gulf region. So it's been an incredible development in a way. And yes, it is a good thing. It is the start of what we hope to be a longer peace agreement between the US and Iran. It will definitely calm a lot of tensions that have been brewing in the region and beyond the region. And as well as, you know, because as we all know, the energy crisis not only affects governments, it affects ordinary people. So I think everyone's going to be, at least for now, breathing a sigh of relief.
1: Yeah, and we have already seen that there has been some traffic movement in the Strait of Hormuz. We might be able to bring up a picture of that, the most recent picture. There we have it. And if you look carefully, you can see some of those dots, which are vessels moving. So already better signs in that part of the world.
0: Yeah, definitely, definitely. And even though, you know, the Straits of Hormuz was, you know, never completely closed, but with the blockade and Iran really patrolling the waters there, we made it very difficult for tankers to go through, you know, creating a lot of tensions, backlog, and so on. So this is, I think, a relief for everybody. And I think it's quite, you know, it says something about Iranian flexibility as well, that it's able to kind of use the Strait of Hormuz and has used it quite effectively to tie whatever happens to Iran to the rest of the world. So it, you know, it raised the strait the stakes by closing the, or at least limiting the movement around the Straits of Hormuz. So I think, you know, as we can see, it's effectively used it, but it has also shown that it's fairly rational and when brought to the negotiating table, is able to reopen it as well. So
1: Yes,
0: this is a positive sign.
1: and that has surprised the world, certainly the US. Just as we're talking, we are getting some comments that are coming in on our chat. We are live on TV, on YouTube, and also on TikTok. So on YouTube, Deb Lord saying, watching from Australia. We do also have some questions from Leonardis. Asking about Israel and Lebanon, and we will certainly turn to that when we speak to our Middle East analyst in a moment. But let me just continue with some of these questions. We had the G7 summit yesterday and the day before in the south of France, and Trump yesterday, so on Wednesday, made it very clear that if Iran does not honor the agreement, the US will start bombing again. Let's just have a listen to what he had to say.
2: If they don't honor the agreement, or some things aren't even mentioned in the agreement, it's a memorandum of understanding, but we have an understanding of certain things without writing it. And if they don't honor that, we'll probably go back to bombing them until they honor it. You know, it's amazing what bombs can do.
1: Trump, they're saying it's amazing what bombs can do. Do you think that the deal will hold?
0: I mean, we definitely hope this, but we, as we know, and as the last few months have shown, that anything can happen. Even during the ceasefire that Iran and the US signed, there were still exchanges of missiles and so on. And even when 28th of February happened, US and Iran were actually in the middle of negotiating a deal. So we do know that, you know, tensions can arise, things can happen. Something might happen behind closed doors that we're not privy to, that the US might see as an indication that Iran is not honoring the deal and may continue to, or may restart the bombing. So it's very hard to say, and we can't say for sure that Iran, that the US will not bomb Iran. And I think this is the main concern of Iranians. And as you were saying earlier, Pezeshkian, President Pezeshkian may not look as enthusiastic. And I think that's also because they are cautious. And I think a lot of Iranians are also quite, you know, ordinary Iranians from what I've seen in interviews and so on, are also quite cautious, because even though this is a good step, something might shift, something might change that might, you know, see the US bombing in Iran. And as we've seen, they do keep that as a as an important strategy for them.
1: Yeah.
0: So they haven't ruled it out completely.
1: Yes, and you just there talking about Iran, and we haven't actually heard much from them on this deal, but we do have this from the foreign ministry. Let's just take a listen.
3: A meeting was scheduled in Switzerland for official signing of the text by the two sides. Over the past 24 hours, we reviewed this further and ultimately

0: We concluded that it was a better idea that the text was signed by the presidents of both countries without physically attending a particular place. We have a lot of reasons to do this. One being, when a text is signed by the highest officials of both countries, breaching it should be more costly. Based on past experience, we prefer it's done that way. Also, I think holding a ceremony is not very appropriate.
1: And I guess when he's talking about holding a ceremony, yes, we've talked about what happened in Versailles, and also there is talk about another signing ceremony in Switzerland happening on Friday, but clearly Iran not happy with the optics of that.
2: Yeah, it's quite interesting. And, you know, in a way, it's quite symbolic that the treaty was signed in Versailles. Iran historically has quite an interesting history with Versailles. I mean, very famously in the Paris Peace Conference after World War I, they were quite snubbed there. So it's actually quite symbolic in a way. I just wanted to sort of mention that as a historian. And I suppose, the presidents were never meant to go to Switzerland anyway to sign the agreement. I believe it was meant to be J.D. Vance and Khalibaf, the Iranian chief negotiator and the U.S. vice president. So the presidents themselves were not meant to go. And there is still a question whether that's going to happen anyway. Possibly now not, because of the official signing by Pezeshkian and Trump. But nonetheless, I suppose Iran is, I think, showing caution. And I think that they're still aware that this is only just a first step. There's still a lot of technicalities. There's still a lot of things that needs to be discussed, namely the nuclear issue, the technicalities of the nuclear issue. You know, what are they going to do with current uranium that Iran holds? The unfreezing of assets, the lifting of sanctions. So there's a lot of things that I think Iran is still quite cautious about. I mean, they can be optimistic, but at the same time, I think they're also being very careful. Yeah. So probably having an additional signing won't really make much of a difference at this point.
1: And let's just bring in some of the comments from our community. We've got Ben BG, who is saying, unless we have names of businesses or individuals who commit to invest in Iran, the country will remain unstable and ruled by the IRGC indefinitely. And we've had some other questions, I mean, which of course is in relation to that $300 billion reconstruction fund. This being asked on TikTok by Akin Joshua, how much did the USA use in settling Iran for the settlement, is what he says. So I guess, how much did the US pay Iran? And that must be also to do with the unfreezing of these assets. Can you tell us a little bit about that?
2: Yeah, so, I mean, for the first question, it'll be quite interesting to see what Iran or the IRGC and the hardline government will look like after this deal has been signed. You know, the country has been under sanctions for many years. It's been, you know, under a lot of pressure for many years, which has led to the hardline government being even more repressive in many ways. So it'll be interesting to see how they manage themselves moving forward. There's two general schools of thought. One is that they'll be less repressive because now there's more freedom. The Iranian economy will hopefully, you know, improve. Inflation will also improve and so on. But then there's also others who say that it will become more repressive as well, because with improvements might come more demonstrations, more protests, more freedom for the people to rise up. So there's still a bit of a question mark about that. And but with regards to, you know, companies that are going to, you know, put their name behind rebuilding Iran, was still very, very early on. So it's very hard to say, you know, what that would look like. And even with the $300 billion reconstruction package, that, as far as we know, does not include the U.S. actually paying Iran anything, you know, directly. And I think the U.S. has been clear, and they've been very clear in saying that they're not giving money per se, but that this reconstruction deal will include other countries, such as EU countries, Gulf countries. The UAE apparently is also involved in possibly helping to construct a power plant of some sort as well. So we know that this package deal is kind of a mix of different things.

0: So we don't know whether the US has actually paid Iran enough. So sorry.
1: Yes. No. Well, I mean, it's interesting.
0: Sort of like trying comprehensively.
1: Yeah, and it's interesting because, again, yesterday Donald Trump was talking about this, and he mentioned the word money when it comes to Iran. Let's just listen to what he had to say about that.
2: We have taken a lot of their money.

0: appears that they will certainly be unfreezing those assets at the very least. But as you said, still unclear as to whether any money was actually traded there at all. I want to ask you some more questions, but first let's just bring in Shani Rozanis, who is DW's Middle East analyst. Great to see you, Shani. You have obviously been covering this throughout the past few months, regularly, in fact, in the studio next to either me or one of my other colleagues. So you were very much across this. And the key point here with this interim deal, of course, is that Israel was excluded from it. And we know that that has angered, frustrated many people in the country. Now it has been signed. What's the feeling? You know, how does the government feel about this, or at least the Israeli people?
1: Well, I think we need to differentiate between the government and different parties in the government, in the coalition, and the Israeli people. I think Israelis were willing to endure because they felt there might be a purpose. But coming empty at the end of this process, there's a lot of rage, there's a lot of anger, there's a lot of frustration, and there's also elections coming around the corner in 3 to 4 months in Israel, and that is definitely something everybody in the political sphere is aware of, including some of Netanyahu's coalition partners from the right, who are very much publicly criticizing this deal. But what was signed, and this is something that the Israelis hold on to as somewhat of their still hope for a change, is that this is only a memorandum of understanding. There's now a period of 2 months, 60 days, where the fine details of the agreement should be, should be becoming more and more clear, and all the details should be ironed. And this is where Israelis still hope they might have a bit more of a say, because it's quite clear there were sidelined in this process. Trump was very clear in his criticism about Netanyahu in the last days, what we've been hearing him saying with the G7. I don't know if it's connected to, you know, often we see with time he repeats what he's last heard. You know, the last people who whispered on his ear, there's definitely, he was, you know, we know there's a lot of criticism. In Europe, there was a lot of fear because of the disruption that the Hormuz Straits have created for world economy. There was a lot of fear and you know, eyes, you know, in Europe were following very closely what's happening, taking very little action, I have to say also. But that's part of it. And we also may be hearing some of the whispers that he's been hearing from Arab leaders in the region, in the Gulf states, that were also not happy with what's happening and where this is heading, and are trying to bring more what he sees Trump as more sense into this process, a more reasonable response from Israel. He had said Israel can respond. It needs to be more proportional in its response. And this is where we stand now, that, you know, Trump is somewhat waking up, somewhat disillusioned maybe from the idea that power and enough power can bring enough results. We see that in Iran, it wasn't the case. This is nothing like Venezuela. But, you know, we started the discussion and you asked, this is definitely, you know, you welcoming this deal and saying this is surely a good thing. Israelis don't see that way. They feel, again, that they have paid a high price with very little to show for it. And they also think, you know, there's something about, of course, we can say there were a lot of mistakes done here and there were a lot of miscalculations. And I think one of them were the overambitious goal of regime change, to the fact that Trump now is saying, well, there was a change in the regime and not a complete new, you know, in order to sell that. But what would have been the price of inaction? And this is what Israelis are saying. What would have been the price of just sitting by and letting Iran get a nuclear deal? We will never know that. But the fear of what that price might have been, that was the one driving everybody into that. And the thing of, you know, and it connects to Israel's new strategic, you know, view of defense, which says we're not going to accept, even if they're dormant, we're not going to accept any threats, because we have seen on October 7th that these might become real at any moment, and then we're helpless. So the way this is how Israelis sees where we are now.
0: Well, let me just break some of that down, because we've got a question here from Leonardis, who is watching this on YouTube. And Leonardis is asking, will Trump, because you were talking about Trump and Netanyahu there, will Trump be forced to break from Israel since, and Leonardis says, since Netanyahu will not abide by Trump's deal with Iran?
1: I think it's going to be very hard for Netanyahu not to abide, definitely with Iran. I think the tricky part is Lebanon.

0: Israel was the one who tried to, you know, who brought Lebanon into this after Lebanon on the 2nd of March responded to the death of Khamenei with somewhat symbolic fire towards Israel. But again, if we're talking about Israel's defense strategy, when they're saying we will not accept any threats or any attacks, small as they are, this led them to respond to Hezbollah. And then since then, there's a coupling between Iran and Hezbollah. It's not just since then. Of course, the tight connections between Iran and Hezbollah is known and goes decades back. But in this specific, you know, conflict that we're talking about, you know, Iran was brought into, you know, Israel was the one who actually brought Lebanon into the fight. And now it's forced, when the Iran war or conflict is coming to an end, it is also forced to shut down Lebanon operations, contrary to its wish and to its ability. The fact is, when we talk about Hezbollah in Lebanon, we talk about the threat on Israel. This is a threat that Israel has been trying to solve and find solution for in the same means, though, for 40 years now, you know, with very little success. And this is where, you know, Israel now is standing, I think. And this is also something that Trump made clear. He understands Israel's need for action in Lebanon, but he draws the lines when it's come to Iran. And we'll have to see how much Iran will be willing to back up its good old proxy ally of the Shiite forces in Hezbollah on the Israeli northern border. That might be a place of contention and tension. And it will also maybe be the lens through which we can examine Israel-American relations. How far is each one willing to give the other one rope on this, as well as Iran? This will be a good place to examine the alliances, the Israeli-American alliance and the Irani-Hezbollah alliance.
1: And you talked there about Lebanon, and of course we can talk in a moment about Gaza. But just going back to the Israeli government, in particular the Prime Minister Benjamin Netanyahu, what do you think this all means for him, particularly given the fact that there will be elections in 4 months' time?
0: I think he's in a tough position. I think he's in the toughest that he had ever been. He was, you know, he was bragging in his very tight connection with Trump, with his ability. I mean, let's just go back to the war that started in June last year. You know, that very fact that he had managed to get the American support for that and work on that for itself was quite a big achievement back then. And we've seen that he may have overplayed his card and his influence. And now he's left very marginalized. And I know he's trying to, you know, we talk Netanyahu, Trump, but there's also other forces in the American administration, in the Republican Party, who are still allies of Israel, and they're trying to pull their weight there, but he is far more limited. You know, this is a Republican president. He cannot pull the same tricks that he did to Obama in a way on Trump. It's definitely not after having, you know, established the strong ties between them. And he had called Trump many times the best president Israel has ever had in the White House and so on. So he's quite limited with that. Israelis are aware of that. And Netanyahu knows that they know. Everybody knows that he knows that. I think we might be seeing him, you were mentioning quickly Gaza, I think we might be seeing him pivoting into Gaza as a result. Because since he's limited with Iran, since he's limited with Lebanon, it's still, you know, Netanyahu is the hawk, Netanyahu is Mr. Defense, and he would need to show results somewhere else. And we have to keep in mind, Gaza is still in complete disarray for the millions of Palestinians living there. Lives have not really improved despite the ceasefire, not substantially. I mean, fighting has slow down, but still not completely stopped. But when it comes to humanitarian aid, to reconstruction, to anything connected to civil life, and, you know, not to mention Gazans are cramped into a very, very small part of the land that they used to have before. So this is something that we'll be seeing brewing and simmering, and it might become even more, you know, more critical as campaign gear is shifting up, and, you know, Netanyahu would need to, you know, and political attacks on him get into higher gear.
1: Let me bring Dr. Rowena Binti Abdul Razak back. She is a lecturer in the history of the Middle East and Africa at SOAS in London. You were listening to that, and obviously Shani there has a lot of detail and also talking about, you know, that this is a difficult time for Prime Minister Netanyahu. What are your thoughts on that?
2: I mean, it is a really difficult time. And I think that because Iran has brought Lebanon in to the deal and it has sort of, you know, expanded, it's not just US and Iranian relations here that's at stake. Because of Lebanon, Iran has sort of stood by Lebanon in this sense and has shown that it wants to support its ally. So it has brought it into the deal, which is, I think, quite significant. Probably gives a lot of pressure as...

0: Shani already mentioned, on the Netanyahu government, probably Israelis probably don't see this as necessarily a positive thing for their own strategic views. But I will say that I think this is something that I've said before, that a US-Iran bilateral deal cannot work unless the region is involved. And this is not just Iran's allies or US allies in the region, but also, you know, within the Gulf states. So I think seeing Lebanon as part of this really, really highlights this fact. They are stakeholders in the region. A US-Iranian peace deal cannot work without the involvement of their respective allies in the region.
1: Shani, I just want to put to you one question that's coming from the chat. Chewe Pero says, in answer to our question of what happens next with this, now that this interim deal has been signed, they say, what happens? Israel will continue occupying, invading, / Palestine, Lebanon and Syria. Obviously, that's quite a contentious line there, but there is that feeling from some that Israel has been seen as very much the aggressor in this.
2: Well, of course, that's a common view. We hear it also, as I said, Trump himself talking about Israel needing to try and be a bit more proportionate in its actions. Israelis will, as long as the Americans let them, definitely with Lebanon, we might be seeing, I suspect, maybe a reduction in forces and maybe sort of sizing down the operation, but I don't think Israel would fully withdraw, and neither from Syria. And of course, Gaza is a whole different can of worms, a whole different problem that I think we will have to see if the Americans still have any appetite to engage with Israel on finding solutions to that, to engage with the international community. We know Trump has built his board of peace. But we need to understand that one of the reasons we will not be seeing any fundamental change in Israeli action is because Israel's position has not really been strengthened. On the contrary, it's been very weakened. Israel's biggest cards, aces up its sleeve, was its alliance with the Americans, was its deterrence, and now we've seen that deterrence has been basically vanishing, because from the Iranian perspective, you know, as long as there were these threats for an attack, Israel could have seemed very mighty with an American backing, which we're now seeing, you know, winding down. But now the Iranians have, their only goal was to survive. And they have not only survived, they have flourished in their eyes. They have managed to push away the American military, which is the biggest and strongest in the world, and Israel, who has a very, very mighty force, definitely the mightiest in the region, maybe other than Turkey. So Israel is quite weakened, and its fragility is exposed, because it was the biggest pillar in Israel's defense strategy was its relations and ties with the Americans. Mm-hmm. And if we see this weakening, we will see Israel's position getting even weaker and weaker, and that would give her very little incentive to try and do any you know, to allow itself to withdraw from any of the position it's now holding. This is all still under this very specific government. It could be that once we see a different government in Israel, if this happens in October, we might be seeing some shift in policy there. But there's still so many ifs up there in the air, you know, for this scenario. I don't think we need to discuss it now.
1: Shani Razani, DW's Middle East analyst, thanks so much for joining us and for giving us all the update there from Israel itself. Thank you. And we still have with us our guest, Dr. Rowena Binti Abdul Razak, who is from SOAS in London, where she is a lecturer in the history of the Middle East and Africa. Thanks, everybody, for all your questions as well. I have been putting them to our guests as they come up and as they are relevant. And one of the questions, Rowena, that we have been asked about is to do with nuclear and the deal. This from Monical Alejandro, actually on TikTok, saying there was no nuclear ambition. This is in now talking about Netanyahu. If anything, this war has established Iran is in charge, and it has exposed the US's weaknesses. And also on YouTube, we had 4224 saying Iran won. Is there some truth in it? Is that how people are seeing it, that this has been a much more of a success for Iran than it has certainly for Israel and for the United States?
0: It would certainly seem this way. But one should sort of add that it has come at quite a great cost for Iran. Iran did, you know, with the war, thousands of civilians were killed. There was massive displacement within the country. So

0: And Iran has, has had to endure decades of sanctions and so on, pressures on its on its economy, repressive government as a result of all of this as well. So we know that, even though the Iran deal does, I mean, the deal or the memorandum of understanding does look like it's in Iran's favor, we mustn't forget that the cost it has incurred to do so. So yes, and in many ways, and now with the World Cup also at the same time, Iran, how the Iranian national football team, how they were treated by the US, they certainly have incurred a lot of sympathy as well, public sympathy.
1: So I have a final question. I know there's a lot more that we could talk about, including the Iran deal and, of course, what is missing from this memorandum, including what happens to Iran's ballistic missiles, etc. But just with this deal and the fact that we don't have a huge amount of detail, what do you think is going to happen next?
0: Well, we do know that they now have a 60-day window to which can be extended if necessary to kind of hash out the technicalities of it. Things like lifting of sanctions and so on, this is not new. I mean, the US government has actually lifted sanctions on Iran previously under Clinton and under the Clinton administration, and I believe also under Obama, there was some minor lifting of sanctions, unfreezing of assets, which also is not just in the US, but it's also there are assets in South Korea, Iraq, China, Japan, Luxembourg, and all of these other countries. So it's actually very technical. So we're going to, in a way, even though we can sort of cautiously celebrate, we have to kind of stay calm and stay patient because this is not going to be necessarily easy. Now, the international community is also involved. It's not just the US and Iran. The IAEA, the International Atomic Energy Agency, is now going to be involved, especially with regards to the nuclear issue. EU countries as well are going to back the lifting of sanctions. So we was going to see a lot more negotiations happening, different sort of levels of negotiating happening before we see an ultimate ultimate peace deal.
1: Yes, hopefully not a nuclear, anything nuclear.
0: No,
1: Obviously, a nuclear
0: no,
1: deal is
0: absolutely
1: what they do
0: not.
1: want. And
0: Yeah.
1: as we heard earlier from Donald Trump himself, he of course reiterated that threat of bombs if Iran doesn't play ball, for him at least anyway. Dr. Rowena Binti Abdul Razak, thank you so much for joining us. Very good to talk to you. Thank you also for taking the questions that we've had from our various chats. We appreciate it very much.
0: My pleasure.
1: Well, that's it from this DW live stream on what happens next after the signing of the US-Iran interim deal. Thanks very much for all your comments and for your questions. We do appreciate it. Do stay up to date on all the latest world news, including, of course, this story. You can find it on our news channels from TV to social media. But for now, from all of us, goodbye.

0: a turning point. That's how French President Emmanuel Macron described the G7 summit in France. Now, he and other European leaders arrived at the event with a worry about what Donald Trump would do next now that the Iran crisis is cooling. Would he turn his focus back to Ukraine? Because he could reshape the entire course of that war. And so they urged Trump not to accept the concessions Russia demanded. Here's what Trump said on day one of the summit as Ukraine was brought back to the table.
1: Now that this is finished, we're going to be focusing on that, see if we can get that one done. 25,000 people a month are dying, mostly soldiers, and that shouldn't happen. But I had two very good conversations yesterday. We'll be talking about it.
0: It all came as Ukraine had been gaining ground with its drones targeting Russian supply lines and oil production. Now, the other G7 leaders weren't sure Trump saw the same picture. But by the summit's third day in the historic spa town of Evian, President Emmanuel Macron said something had shifted.

0: What I can tell you is that there was a turning point. There was a clear moment, an Evian moment, regarding Ukraine. We all agreed to increase our support for Ukraine, to increase pressure on Russia, and to stay the course. This is a real change compared to the past few months.
1: Right, let's take a closer look at what Macron was talking about. In their joint declaration, G7 leaders, including Donald Trump, promised to boost military support for Ukraine and to strengthen sanctions against Russia. Now, the statement added, "We consider this the right moment to proceed with additional measures, as President Trump has delivered a deal that we support in reopening the Strait of Hormuz." And let's welcome Ivana Stradner now. She's a research fellow at the Foundation for Defense of Democracy's Russia program in Washington. Ivana, good to have you with us. Now, the European leaders seem somewhat surprised by the outcome of this summit regarding Ukraine. What were they expected? Were they expecting some kind of blow up or what?
2: I think a lot of leaders in Europe have been expecting for several months that Washington would eventually throw Ukraine under the bus and fully focus on the Middle East. However, the situation right now in Washington, D.C. is such that not such a great deal in Iran, as we can see, Putin is watching, and Putin also wants to continue to negotiate. Meanwhile, I think it's very important to understand that President Trump is growing more and more tired of Putin's promises. He tried to negotiate with Russia for a very long time. He offered even certain concessions, and Putin never followed through on this agreement. So what happened in Europe right now, where they promised more sanctions and more weapons, this is a step in the right direction, because for Putin, actions speak louder than words. I just worry with what happened in Iran that Putin is learning and he will continue to seek concessions. So this is the right time for Europe and the United States to speak with one voice and to remember that Putin is not in a position to negotiate from strength. He is losing on the battlefield and he faces numerous problems back home.
1: So would you say this was the turning point for Ukraine, as President Macron described it?
2: This is a very good moment for Ukraine, as European and American policymakers are finally understanding that Putin is not willing to negotiate in good faith. And the only language that he understands is the language of power, which means more weapons and more sanctions to put the Kremlin on the defensive instead of allowing Putin to blackmail the West.
1: And why do you think Trump has warmed towards Ukraine's war aims? What exactly has changed?
2: President Trump was clear since day one that he wanted to end the war. And the problem over the past several months was a twofold problem. Number one, that Washington paid full attention to the Middle East, but also that President Trump has been trying to accommodate also Putin, in sense trying to give certain concessions and trying to basically tell Ukraine that should give up certain territories, that should make certain bad deals. But President Trump is also understanding that if he really wants to end this war, this is the right moment, because Putin is not negotiating from strength. Two things: Putin is losing on the battlefield. And number two, economic situation in Russia is definitely not in the right spot. So this is the right moment to go back to the negotiation table and to tell Putin, if he is willing to end the war, that he should do it right now. Otherwise, more weapons are on the horizon, as well as sanctions. And finally, look, nobody likes a loser. And Ukraine has just shown an incredible bravery, but actually putting Russia on the defensive with drone production and with drone activities, as Putin, on the other hand, has been trying to intimidate NATO with drone incursions.
1: So we've seen, after the talks with President Zelensky, Trump saying Russia has to make a deal. So do you have any idea what kind of deal this would be?
2: I like the way that he framed it, that Russia has to make the deal, because in the past, he would always frame it as if Ukraine needs to make a deal. And in the past, it was whether territory concessions or whether there were multiple bad deals. I think President Trump is very serious about sanctions. And we still have opportunities to impose even more secondary sanctions. But one thing that Putin fears more than anything else is advanced American weapons that would put Russia actually on the defensive and not allow Putin to continue with his threats. There is also another thing, which is that Putin has been trying to escalate always and then de-escalate and then position himself as a pillar of stability. And he has been doing that with nuclear threats, with other hyperballistic missiles, et cetera, et cetera. And the good news is that the West really doesn't fear anymore such threats because those threats have become obsolete. And right now, the most important thing is that Europe and Washington speak with one voice, because any disunity, and that's something that Putin has been trying to do, to polarize the West over Ukraine, would be a disastrous for Europe. And whoever believes, unless Putin is stopped now, whoever believes that Putin will stop in Ukraine is sorely mistaken, because there are multiple reports how Putin wants to also challenge NATO in the Baltics. And to make my position crystal clear, Putin doesn't need to send tanks and jets to any of those countries. All he has to do with serious hybrid warfare activities to basically challenge NATO and to make sure that NATO will not respond. This is, there are two things what the West needs to do. I would love to see Germany, France, the UK and the United States leading military exercises somewhere close to the Baltic states to show Putin that his threats will absolutely be meaningless. Number two is to have NATO readiness plan for any Putin's threats. 13, to have a very clear path towards weapons being ready to be sent to Ukraine unless Putin wants to stop the war. And the fourth thing is to unleash sanctions against Russia immediately. Just Europe several days ago, they issued more sanctions towards Russia. And this is a step in the right direction, but we also need more serious sanctions towards oil production and energy, because this is Russia's pillar of stability. And Putin would fear that more than anything else.
1: Interesting that over the past few months, you know, that Trump has been focused on the Iran war. Just wondering whether that distraction or the importance of that distraction relating to the Ukraine war, was it necessarily a bad thing for Ukraine?
2: So with the situation in the Middle East, the United States was paying full attention over there. And we didn't see any process in negotiation moving forward. My concern is just that Putin also saw some parts of, you know, what means how Iran was negotiating, was trying to negotiate with the United States. And I just worry that similar tactics Putin might adopt with his negotiation right now, whether to blackmail the West with energy, whether to with further escalations, whether with fake promises that any ceasefire might actually serve for Russia to reposition its military and to continue. So given that we already saw how Iran has been negotiating in bad faith, I think there are numerous lessons that we need to learn and not to allow Putin to trick us into a bad deal, because he's not in a position to negotiate from strength.
1: But following what's happened in Evian from the G7 summit, what do you think Putin's reflections will be?
2: I'm quite certain that he's not happy to see Europe speaking with and America speaking with one voice. That's the last thing that he wants to see. And having those united responses is a nightmare for Putin. So this is a step in the right direction. But look, words are words. facts are facts and actions are actions. So let's see whether Europe and the United States can put those actions, can put those words into actions and actually put Russia on the defensive and make sure that

0: Putin ends this war.
1: And what about Volodymyr Zelensky? What do you think he leaves with?
0: I truly hope that he is leaving these meetings with lots of hope, that finally the United States and the United States and Europe are speaking in one voice. And I also hope that he sent a very clear signal to both the United States and Europe that Putin is not willing to negotiate in good faith, and the only language that he understands is the language of power. So he's not negotiating from strength, meaning Putin is not negotiating from strength. So this is the right moment to put the Kremlin on the defensive.
1: Okay, Ivana Stradna, thank you very much for your thoughts.
0: Thank you.
1: What do you think of these developments? Is this truly the turning point in the Ukraine war? Let us know in the comments.

0: to that on us. Oh, yes.
1: Nina was born out of wedlock in Iran. Officially, that doesn't happen. This film, recorded in secret, is about a mother's love and a misogynistic system. Nina's dream in the Garden of Eden starts June 27th on DW. Maps help us understand the world. We just need to know how to read them. Crises, conflicts, and their histories. Mapped Out brings maps to life and helps you make sense of our world. Mapped Out.
2: A turning point. That's how French President Emmanuel Macron described the G7 summit in France. Now, he and other European leaders arrived at the event with a worry about what Donald Trump would do next now that the Iran crisis is cooling. Would he turn his focus back to Ukraine? Because he could reshape the entire course of that war. And so they urged Trump not to accept the concessions Russia demanded. Here's what Trump said on day one of the summit as Ukraine was brought back to the table.
3: Now that this is finished, we're going to be focusing on that, see if we can get that one done. 25,000 people a month are dying, mostly soldiers, and that shouldn't happen. But I had two very good conversations yesterday. We'll be talking about it.
2: It all came as Ukraine had been gaining ground with its drones targeting Russian supply lines and oil production. Now, the other G7 leaders weren't sure Trump saw the same picture. But by the summit's third day in the historic spa town of Evian, President Emmanuel Macron said something had shifted.
4: What I can tell you is that there was a turning point. There was a clear moment, an Evian moment, regarding Ukraine. We all agreed to increase our support for Ukraine, to increase pressure on Russia, and to stay the course. This is a real change compared to the past few months.
2: Right, let's take a closer look at what Macron was talking about. In their joint declaration, G7 leaders, including Donald Trump, promised to boost military support for Ukraine and to strengthen sanctions against Russia. Now, the statement added, "We consider this the right moment to proceed with additional measures, as President Trump has delivered a deal that we support in reopening the Strait of Hormuz." And let's welcome Ivana Stradner now. She's a research fellow at the Foundation for Defense of Democracy's Russia program in Washington. Ivana, good to have you with us. Now, the European leaders seem somewhat surprised by the outcome of this summit regarding Ukraine. What were they expected? Were they expecting some kind of blow up or what?
5: I think a lot of leaders in Europe have been expecting for several months that Washington would eventually throw Ukraine under the bus and fully focus on the Middle East. However, the situation right now in Washington, D.C. is such that not such a great deal in Iran. As we can see, Putin is watching, and Putin also wants to continue to negotiate. Meanwhile, I think it's very important to understand that President Trump is growing more and more tired of Putin's promises. He tried to negotiate with Russia for a very long time. He offered even certain concessions, and Putin never followed through on this agreement. So what happened in Europe right now, where they promised more sanctions and more weapons, this is a step in the right direction, because for Putin, actions speak louder than words. I just worry with what happened in Iran that Putin is learning and he will continue to seek concessions. So this is the right time for Europe and the United States to speak with one voice and to remember that Putin is not in a position to negotiate from strength. He is losing on the battlefield and he faces numerous problems back home.
2: So would you say this was the turning point for Ukraine as President Macron described it?
5: This is a very good moment for Ukraine, as European and American policymakers are finally understanding that Putin is not willing to negotiate in good faith. And the only language that he understands is the language of power, which means more weapons and more sanctions to put the Kremlin on the defensive instead of allowing Putin to blackmail the West.
2: And why do you think Trump has warmed towards Ukraine's war aims? What exactly has changed?
5: President Trump was clear since day one that he wanted to end the war. And the problem over the past several months was a twofold problem. Number one, that Washington paid full attention to the Middle East, but also that President Trump has been trying to accommodate also Putin, in sense trying to give certain concessions and trying to basically tell Ukraine that should give up certain territories, that should make certain bad deals. But President Trump is also understanding that if he really wants to end this war, this is the right moment because Putin is not negotiating from strength. Two things, Putin is losing on the battlefield. And number two, economic situation in Russia is definitely not in the right spot. So this is the right moment to go back to the negotiation table and to tell Putin if he is willing to end the war that he should do it right now. Otherwise, more weapons are on the horizon as well as sanctions. And finally, look, nobody likes a loser. And Ukraine has just shown an incredible bravery, but actually putting Russia on the defensive with drone production and with drone activities, as Putin, on the other hand, has been trying to intimidate NATO with drone incursions.
2: So we've seen after the talks with President Zelensky, Trump saying Russia has to make a deal. So do you have any idea what kind of deal this would be?
5: I like the way that he framed it, that Russia has to make the deal, because in the past he would always frame it as if Ukraine needs to make a deal. And in the past it was whether territory concessions or whether there were multiple bad deals. I think President Trump is very serious about sanctions. And we still have opportunities to impose even more secondary sanctions. But one thing that Putin fears more than anything else is advanced American weapons that would put Russia actually on the defensive and not allow Putin to continue with his threats. There is also another thing, which is that Putin has been trying to escalate always and then de-escalate and then position himself as a pillar of stability. And he has been doing that with nuclear threats, with other hyperballistic missiles, et cetera, et cetera. And the good news is that the West really doesn't fear anymore such threats because those threats have become obsolete. And right now, the most important thing is that Europe and Washington speak with one voice, because any disunity, and that's something that Putin has been trying to do, to polarize the West over Ukraine, would be a disastrous for Europe. And whoever believes, unless Putin is stopped now, whoever believes that Putin will stop in Ukraine is sorely mistaken, because there are multiple reports how Putin wants to also challenge NATO in the Baltics. And to make my position crystal clear, Putin doesn't need to send

0: send tanks and jets to any of those countries. All he has to do with serious hybrid warfare activities to basically challenge NATO and to make sure that NATO will not respond. This is, there are two things what the West needs to do. I would love to see Germany, France, the UK and the United States leading military exercises somewhere close to the Baltic states to show Putin that his threats will absolutely be meaningless. Number two is to have NATO readiness plan for any Putin's threats. 13, to have a very clear path towards weapons being ready to be sent to Ukraine unless Putin wants to stop the war. And the fourth thing is to unleash sanctions against Russia immediately. Just Europe several days ago, they issued more sanctions towards Russia. And this is a step in the right direction, but we also need more serious sanctions towards oil production and energy, because this is Russia's pillar of stability. And Putin would fear that more than anything else.
1: Interesting that over the past few months, you know, that Trump has been focused on the Iran war. Just wondering whether that distraction or the importance of that distraction relating to the Ukraine war, was it necessarily a bad thing for Ukraine?
0: So with the situation in the Middle East, the United States was paying full attention over there. And we didn't see any process in negotiation moving forward. My concern is just that Putin also saw some parts of, you know, what means how Iran was negotiating, was trying to negotiate with the United States. And I just worry that similar tactics Putin might adopt with his negotiation right now, whether to blackmail the West with energy, whether to with further escalations, whether with fake promises that any ceasefire might actually serve for Russia to reposition its military and to continue. So given that we already saw how Iran has been negotiating in bad faith, I think there are numerous lessons that we need to learn and not to allow Putin to trick us into a bad deal, because he's not in a position to negotiate from strength.
1: But following what's happened in Evian from the G7 summit, what do you think Putin's reflections will be?
0: I'm quite certain that he's not happy to see Europe speaking with and America speaking with one voice. That's the last thing that he wants to see. And having those united responses is a nightmare for Putin. So this is a step in the right direction. But look, words are words, facts and facts, and actions are actions. So let's see whether Europe and United States can put those actions, can put those words into actions and actually put Russia on the defensive and make sure that Putin ends this war.
1: And what about Volodymyr Zelensky? What do you think he leaves with?
0: I truly hope that he is leaving these meetings with lots of hope, that finally the United States and the United States and Europe are speaking in one voice. And I also hope that he sent a very clear signal to both the United States and Europe that Putin is not willing to negotiate in good faith. And the only language that he understands is the language of power. So he's not negotiating from strength, meaning Putin is not negotiating from strength. So this is the right moment to put the Kremlin on the defensive.
1: Okay, Ivana Stradna, thank you very much for your thoughts.
0: Thank you.
1: What do you think of these developments? Is this truly the turning point in the Ukraine war? Let us know in the comments.

0: This is DW News, and these are our top stories. Flights at all major Moscow airports have been suspended after Ukraine launched one of its largest drone attacks on Moscow in years, sparking fires in and around the capital. Several drones struck an oil refinery, according to the city's mayor. The large-scale attack came hours before Russian President Vladimir Putin was set to meet the Southeast Asian leaders at a summit in the central city of Kazan. President Trump and Iran's president have signed an interim deal to halt the war in Iran. It defers contentious issues such as the wind-down of Iran's nuclear program when a final deal is reached. But Tehran has agreed to dilute its enriched uranium in return for sanctions relief. The deal would also open the Strait of Hormuz toll-free for 2 months and affirm a commitment to Lebanon's territorial integrity in the face of Israel's war on Hezbollah.
1: In favor?
0: The European Parliament has voted to relax regulations surrounding genetically modified crops. Supporters say new technology can make crops more resistant to drought and disease. Opponents criticize the scrapping of labeling from products and say the health and environmental risks of genetically modified food and crops remain unknown.

0: Sometimes it's hard to find what you're looking for. But we've got something for you.
1: India has blocked access to the Telegram message app before students retake a nationwide exam to become medical doctors. The results of the original test were cancelled last month after the questions were circulated online. The fiasco has sparked angry protests across the country. Students spend years preparing for the exam, and the pressure to pass is very intense. This year, as our report shows, the anxiety and frustration has driven some young people to suicide. Viewer discretion is advised.
2: She used to say, "I am Papa's angel." She would say, "Look, Papa, I am so cute. I get dimples on my cheeks."
3: 18-year-old Akanksha was planning to become a doctor. In May, she took the national entrance exam for med school called NEET. But when it was discovered that the question paper was leaked, it was cancelled and a retest was announced. Akanksha was crushed. She took her own life soon after.
4: She didn't share how she was feeling, but after she heard the news of NEET paper leak, she was sad and went quiet. She felt so bad after putting in so much hard work.
2: She was going to change our lives. She changed her own life instead. She used to say, "Papa, I want to be a doctor, and the first thing I will do is to treat you. You are working hard to fund my studies. I will do it for you."
3: Stories like Akanksha's are among the key factors driving the viral Cockroaches Party protest movement. Since launching early this month, it's held rallies against mismanagement of the national examination system, among other things.
5: Every year, millions of students must take highly competitive exams to become doctors, engineers, teachers, police, or railway officials. Many spend years prepping for the test, as it often decides their future. And for some, it means potentially lifting their families out of poverty.
3: The Gen Z Cockroaches movement is demanding the resignation of India's Education Minister Dharmendra Pradhan. His tenure has been marred by exam misorganization, question paper leaks, and marking disputes, which triggered immense youth dissatisfaction.
6: Those who have money can buy the paper, but what about us? I'm really feeling demotivated. Not just me, many people are feeling demotivated. I have many cousins and friends, they are also feeling demotivated. If the students are

0: are protesting, then they're doing the right thing. I want to support them. I am with them.
1: Professor Nandita Narayan has been shining a spotlight on what she calls rot in the system for years. She says the education system in India is crumbling under the weight of corruption.
2: The whole idea that you can get things through corruption, through paying money, it has become institutionalized. It's something that has become normalized. It is something accepted. If you're not doing it, then you're a fool. And the body which has been entrusted with conducting these All India entrance exams is a body which is not answerable to the parliament or to government at all. So that is the problem now, the over-centralization and no regard, no transparency and no accountability of any kind.
1: Professor Narayan also joined the cockroaches protest in Delhi and says she mobilized dozens of teachers to join her.
2: And it's very difficult because people are afraid. You know, the fear that has been generated by this government keeps people away from protests. I mean, they feel that even if they like a post, they will be attacked.
1: Last month, students in the state of Uttar Pradesh protested the leaking of a state-level exam paper. A coaching institute where the students took exam prep classes says it was then targeted by authorities trying to shut it down under various pretenses.
3: The real reason is directly related to the protest. They told us not to organize the next protest on June 12. They said that if we de-escalate, they will reopen our coaching centers.
1: The government has not yet responded to the students' demands or to DW's questions. But those affected say they don't have much hope that change will happen voluntarily.
4: What will the government do after all? Is the government still thinking about how many children have been lost because of them? So many mothers have lost their children. Shouldn't they resign from their post? This government is winning by using force.
1: Amid controversies over exams, this grieving father knows that nothing will bring his daughter back.
5: I suffer day and night looking for her. I wish I could get a glimpse of her somewhere. It feels like my heart will burst open. How will I live without my child?
6: Now, the so-called cockroach Janata Party has held protests across India over this exam scandal. DW Shalu Yadav has more on the response on the ground.
7: Well, to take the audience back a bit, the very first protest by the so-called Cockroaches Janata Party was held on June 6th when the founder of CJP, Abhijit Dibke, returned from the US to India. And I guess through that, they wanted to sort of like check the temperature on the ground. The big question then was whether the millions of following that they have on social media is going to translate into a movement on the ground. And it kicked off pretty well, actually, for day one with floating crowds of, over thousands of people, including Gen Z, who showed up with placards and posters asking for accountability from the government, as well as the resignation of the education minister, Dharmendra Pradhan. And after seeing the response, the self-proclaimed cockroaches took this movement to many other cities, seven by far, across India, where cumulatively thousands have turned up with the same demand, expressing their frustration towards the state of affairs in the Indian education system. Now, of course, there are some naysayers who dismiss these protests and say, and they question the future of CJP because it's not a political front, you see. So it's just a platform of the youth, for the youth, and by the youth, where they come together to express their anger and frustration towards the state of. Still a melting pot, and it remains to be seen what shape it takes in the coming days or weeks, Sarah.
8: And how about, you know, if you could tell us a bit more about specifically the issue of suicides amongst students and whether or not that in particular is being addressed?
7: Well, there have been reports of multiple suicides of students, especially after the news of the national medical exam called NEET. Its question paper was leaked last month, and that was after over 2 million students had already sat for the exam. And after Remember, this is a very difficult test. You know, students spend years sometimes to make it to the cutoff list for this particular exam. And when some of them heard that, you know, this exam is to be cancelled because the question paper was leaked, it was quite hard on them. And some of those students ended up taking their own lives. Now, as far as the government is concerned on addressing it, the government hasn't met the families of these students yet, nor have they expressed any condolences so far. However, the Minister of Parliamentary Affairs, Mr. Kiran Rijuju, in a discussion with a prominent Indian newspaper called the Indian Express, said that the education minister is not directly responsible for these irregularities or the mismarkings that have taken place for many of the students' exam papers. But he did acknowledge that the system does need fixing.
8: You have a sense for the feeling on the ground there. Do you think that the education minister will be forced to resign as this Gen Z-led movement is demanding?
7: Well, the BJP government is not known for ministers stepping down after scandals, Sarah. So, that's a big question mark on whether the Modi government would give in to the demands of the protesters and ask its education minister to resign. Analysts say that, giving in to one demand of these protesters could actually open a Pandora's box for this government, because today it's a protest against, the irregularities in the education system. Tomorrow there could be more protests, over issues like inflation, the state of Indian economy, rising taxes, and so on. So on the one hand, we have really adamant protesters who say they will not back down, they will keep protesting until the education minister tenders his resignation. And on the other hand, we have a government which doesn't seem to be in the mood to budge. Who's going to blink first? It's anyone's guess at the moment.
8: Shalu Yadav in New Delhi, thank you.

We have massive numbers of these profit-making companies that are selling propaganda for hire, essentially. I would say the most dangerous and rapidly evolving trends that we're seeing in information warfare and propaganda more generally involve the ways in which new technologies are making it far more profitable and making it far more impactful, and increasing the ability to distribute disinformation and misleading content around the world incredibly rapidly. One of the most important things that I think we never really learned from when it came to the Cambridge Analytica scandal is actually the role played by the private industries that are like parasites off these big tech social media platforms. They live off the data and they circulate their content online. And we have never really subsequently done enough to actually rein in these companies. Cambridge Analytica and companies like it are still proliferating in the world. We have massive numbers of these profit-making companies that are selling propaganda for hire, essentially, and making a fortune off these apps. And unfortunately, they are making it through selling more and more extreme kinds of content, misleading content. And one of the things that was a major problem when it came to Cambridge Analytica was also the conflicts of interest that we saw, because this wasn't just any political marketing firm. This was a data analytics and political campaign firm that had a background as a government contractor, working for the military, working for NATO, working for the British and American governments. And we, of course, know an awful lot about this firm's links to Russia. What we haven't overcome at this point, if we look at Elon Musk and look at X, this has got even worse. We have government contractors who are now in incredibly powerful positions in politics. And there needs to be a separation here. We cannot have these kinds of conflicts of interest replicated. And unfortunately, this is a major

major problem today that has not gone away. We have made baby steps forward, but we need to make strides. And I would say some of what I've seen, for instance,

0: when it comes to the kind of political content we're seeing. We shouldn't be having political micro-targeting and things like this.
1: Equestrian vaulting is Paulina's passion.
2: Are you crazy?
3: Paulina is the most talented vaulter I've come across.
1: Paulina came to Germany due to the war in her home country, Ukraine. Her mother has since returned. But Paulina stayed to keep learning under coach Connie.
4: I would love to try jump 360, and it's like the most difficult trick.
1: Can Paulina master the ultimate vaulting skill?
5: Ready.
6: Always ready.
7: Oh, what a beautiful day for training outside.
5: Yeah, I think Traki will be super nice today.
7: Yes,
5: like,
7: let's
5: always.
7: Go.
1: After the trauma of fleeing her home, Paulina ended up at this riding center in Bavaria, where she met Connie, her partner Malte, and their Dachshund Franzi. The center has 9 horses for equestrian vaulting, horseback acrobatics. Paulina developed a special bond with a 15-year-old called Traki. She wants to become a world champion in the sport with this horse and only this horse.
3: When I met her, she said she wanted to become world champion. Lots of people want that, but hardly anyone has the potential. Paulina has everything she needs to achieve that.
1: That means training every day. Paulina only started vaulting 4 years ago. Now she's attempting a world first. A 360-degree spin in 1 jump.
7: Okay, let's try it again. Good, and shoulder.
5: Whoa,
7: yeah?
5: Whoa.
7: Yeah, very good balance, like that. Very good.
5: Oh, cool,
7: you see,
5: yeah.
7: This landing was really good because your shoulders went straight forward. I've never seen a woman doing a 360 on the horse.
1: She doesn't manage it today. The landing is especially difficult.
5: Oh, my legs. Yeah, I think it was not bad. Like, I could do it better because it's just in my head that I can't land, but I can land.
1: The riding center is a dream location for Paulina. But she misses home nevertheless and still chats with her friends there often.
8: When I came to Germany, I was very lonely. Even when my mother was here, I didn't have friends or anyone, really.
1: Every day, Paulina calls her mother in Poltava.
8: Mom, hi.
3: Hi.
8: How are you?
3: We haven't had electricity for 4 days. Only for a few hours, and then it's gone for the whole day. So the fridge isn't working at all, and there's no water.
8: Not even water.
3: Your grandma's okay. She's going to work, although the windows have all been shattered.
8: What a nightmare.
1: Paulina's hometown, Poltava, is far from the front lines, but still suffers deadly rocket attacks.
5: I feel myself when I talk with my friends from Ukraine that I'm also in Ukraine, and I also feel all this pain and all these explosions, so even abroad.
1: Training takes her mind off the war, allowing her to focus on vaulting and her goal. The simulator is smoother to ride than the galloping Traki, but vaulting is never easy.
7: Bye-bye.
5: No, I get it.
1: Connie is always on hand.

0: can to offer encouragement.
1: Self-confidence. Sometimes I just need to say, like, to myself that, Polina, you really can do it. Nothing, like, it's not something impossible.
0: Finally, she does it for the first time on the simulator.
2: One, two, down, up. Ah, you see?
1: Yeah.
2: It's just a question of mindset.
1: Draco, Diamantino.
0: Trekkie the Trakena is Polina's favorite.
1: Some love that I miss from my parents or, I don't know, from my relatives, I can have from the horses. I didn't think about it.
0: But the relationship involves a lot of hard work, too. Every day before she heads off to study in Munich, Polina has to muck out Trekkie's stall.
1: I need to go at 8 for train, so that's why I wake up at like 5:36. Then I'm really used to clean like each morning, and it's not a big effort. It's different connection with the horses. It's not like in training, it's something completely different. You feel the horses, you know how they act, you really see how they try to tell you something.
0: Now Polina can prepare for school. Then it's off to the station for a 100-kilometer train journey to Munich. Polina uses the time to brush up on her German. She'll never be able to live off equestrian vaulting. So she's enrolled in a course at the Kharkiv National University's Munich office. It's a project set up for Ukrainian refugees. Today's class is about English business language, which leads to a discussion comparing business and sports.
3: More success in a final sport. Is sport as competitive as the business?
1: The person win who really trying to be the best, trying to always keep going and to not stop. And in business is the same thing. If you want to have a lot of money, if you want to have big company, then of course each time you need to work more and more.
0: And there's a little taste of home for Polina with Ukrainian food for lunch. Polina has made friends here and gets a feel for big city life. But every evening she heads back to the countryside and her beloved Trekkie. At 15, he may not have long left as Polina's partner.
4: When Trekkie retires, that could be the reason that she gives up equestrian vaulting, just because of her special connection with Trekkie.
1: With all horses that I tried vaulting, I didn't have so much fun when I do it. So just with Trekkie, I feel something completely different, and that's why I love to vault on him.
0: The pair still has some time together leading up to the next World Championship. Polina came 10th last time out. She's hoping to reach the very top next time. Polina is grateful for everything Connie has done for her and wants to say thank you with a meal tonight. A friend from Munich is helping.
5: Verrühren.
1: Verrühren.
0: She's making vareniki, just like her mother made for her back home.
1: Oh, yeah. Viel besser.
6: This is my first vareniki without my mom.
1: Without?
5: Ohne
1: Mama?
5: Stimmt, yeah.
0: She's making them with strawberries rather than a traditional filling like potato or cabbage.

0: Whoops.
1: Do we have butter?
2: Guten Appetit.
3: Guten Appetit, yeah.
1: Ta da da da.
4: Tasty. Mm-hmm. Paulina can relax before the big day. At the riding centre's Christmas party, she'll attempt to pull off the 360-degree spin. It always gets a bit stressful at the last moment, but ultimately this is something special, so you have to put the hard work in. At the end of the party, we'll see a world first that you can't describe in words.
5: She did it on the simulator. Can she do it now in front of a crowd on Tracky? There it is. A moment of triumph. The first 360-degree vault by a female athlete under competition conditions in the world. Now everyone wants a photo with Paulina Shovkova.
4: I'm so impressed. Tracky didn't make it easy for her. As expected, the atmosphere was difficult for the horse with how tight everything was. But the way she mastered that was first class, and I'm extremely proud.
5: The next day, Paulina tells her mum the big news.
6: Paulina, for me, she's here. I'm not so strong as my daughter.
3: Thanks, mom.
0: That's super sweet. I really miss my mom so much.
5: It's time for a visit home.
7: After a long time, you live in a peaceful life. In Ukraine, I feel, yeah, it's dangerous, but still I love more my family than to be afraid of war.
8: I'm so happy when you're back.
9: Have a wonderful stay
0: Thank
9: in Ukraine.
0: Thank you so much. I'm already waiting to come back.
5: But Paulina will be back to push her limits all over again.

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0: Some complain about brutal recruitment methods.
2: Я не знаю, воно навчили. Їм байдуже, солдат.
0: Can Ukraine keep its soldiers from deserting? Focus on Europe. Next. How do you live in constant fear of floods destroying your house? People on the coast of Java can't keep the water at bay.
3: I've raised the house 3 times. It's never going to end.
4: All we can really do is adapt. What other choice do we have?
5: Our fighting spirit is still alive, and so is our joy in life.
0: In 30 minutes.

0: DW Travel.
1: Hello there.
2: Let's go.
0: The sights, the history, the food.
2: Very good.
0: Garnished with insider tips and local highlights.
2: Wow. Welcome. Let's go.
3: Shall we go that way?
4: Let's go that way.
0: But also when it comes to sustainability, information and trends, on DW Travel, you can have it all.
2: This is unexpected. Okay, I have to check this out.
0: So, you're planning a trip? Make sure you miss nothing about it on DW Travel.
2: I hope you enjoyed the trip here as much as I did.
1: What about you? What's your opinion? Feel free to write your thoughts in the comments.

0: Hello and welcome to Focus on Europe. Thank you for joining us today as we bring you the stories moving the people here in Europe. My name is Liz Cho. Let's kick things off with a little quiz. What does the Trump family have to do with a group of flamingos? Well, in Albania, these birds have become the unlikely symbol of mass protests against a planned luxury resort linked to Donald Trump's son-in-law, Jared Kushner. For weeks now, thousands have taken to the streets opposing the controversial development. Environmental campaigners are calling for a halt to construction in the protected Vjosa Narta Lagoon, which is a key habitat for flamingos, as well as on nearby Sazan Island.
1: It's the angriest they've been in many years. Thousands are flooding the streets, accusing Prime Minister Edi Rama's government of selling their country off to big investors. Ariel Daleshi is one of the organisers. She's here every day.
2: I'd only been at the protests for half an hour, but when I turned around, there were thousands behind me. Every day is a surprise. You can see that it's a people's revolution, and today will be massive too.
1: It all started with the flamingos. Their habitat, the protected Vjosa Narta Lagoon in the southwest of the country, is under threat. Donald Trump's son-in-law, Jared Kushner, is planning to build a luxury resort project and marina near the protected lagoon, and on the island across from it.
3: It's an unbelievable, beautiful 1,400-hectare private island in the middle of the Mediterranean. We swam to the island, we went on a hike, barefoot all the way up to the top, and we were just captivated, and it stayed with us ever since.
1: The bulldozers rolled into paradise. Protesters gathered along the fence, leading to clashes with police and security. Since then, their anger has also been directed at Prime Minister Rama. But he intends to stick with the 4.5 billion euro project. Albania's economy needs investors, he says.
4: There's no chance that this investment will be stopped as long as I'm here.
1: For conservationist and Albania expert Uli Eichelmann, developers have long been ruining the country.
5: Something's exploding in Albania that's been festering for a long time. What's happened here in the last 5 to 6 years is just crazy. It's been a frenzy of destruction on an unbelievable scale. Now it seems people are saying enough is enough.
1: Arilda and her fellow protesters are accusing the government of granting Kushner privileges in a non-transparent process. Albania's special prosecution office is investigating. The demonstrators think Prime Minister Rama has to go.
2: It's a revolt against the government's 13-year rule. This government is criminal and oligarchic.
1: At a police barricade, officers aim water cannons at the demonstrators. But Arilda and company are not deterred. Their revolution will continue until the luxury project is stopped. The people here have lost trust in their government and won't be satisfied until it resigns.
0: They say it takes a village to raise a child, but what if the village itself is disappearing and there are hardly any children left? And what happens to the residents who choose to stay? Our reporter traveled to La Cierva in Spain to see how the local mayor is fighting to keep the community alive. Germany-born Christiana Schaffenberg may have limited financial resources, but she is equipped with unstoppable determination to make life better for her villages. Let's take a look.
2: It's different from what I imagined. I stumbled into this a bit naively. I had a few ideas on how the village could get ahead.
5: Christiane Schaffenberg is from Germany. At 70 years old, she's tackling a new project. She's the mayor of a dying Spanish village. Why is she doing it, and what are her plans? La Cierva lies 230 kilometers to the east of Madrid in Castile, central Spain. The village has 22 residents left. It once was home to over 400. It still has mail service, a mobile baker, and a doctor who passes by once a week. But the country road comes to a dead end here. And yet there's always something that needs the mayor's attention. Today it's these women wanting the key for the chapel. Castellana organized

0: organizes things like repairs and maintenance, waste disposal and restoration work on the water line. She does it voluntarily, and it's far from easy.
1: There's something real at stake, the village itself. I'm doing this because I see how needed it is to keep the village alive and worth living in.
0: Back in Germany, Christiane was a school principal. It was her love of nature that brought her and her husband to this remote area. Now she's trying to keep La Sierva alive. It's just one of many villages across Spain on the verge of disappearing.
1: You could probably find niches here to make a living, but people want to live in the city, where the supermarket is within walking distance and you can go shopping until 10 at night. For people from here, that's quality of life.
0: But that's not true for all people here. María Jesús has been passionately herding sheep for 20 years. She and Christiane are friends and share a love for life in the countryside.
1: I like it here. I was born and raised here. I work here. I don't find life here hard.
0: This is Yorleni from Honduras. She's 32 years old and owns the local bar. Together with her son, she significantly lowered the average age in town. Before moving here, she lived in Madrid.
1: I had three jobs in Madrid. I could hardly take care of my son, and my income wouldn't even cover rent for an apartment.
0: She came here a year ago. She's grateful for Christiana's dedication. To help Yorleni's son get to school, the mayor even arranged for a school bus to once again stop in La Sierva.
1: The school bus picks up my son here and brings him back again. And in Madrid, I had to pay 160 to 180 euros for school lunch. I don't need to do that here. That's a big help for a single mom like myself.
0: Of all people, it's an immigrant who's brought new life to the village. Officials are pleased, despite Christiane having run for office as a member of Partido Popular. Spain's major conservative party has formed alliances with the xenophobic Vox party in some areas. But Christiane says no one should be excluded. That goes for political parties, too.
1: I think the way the parties are developing is very bad. It's like we're already fighting a civil war in our minds. We say, I won't talk to him anymore. I'm an educator. I always taught my students, if we can't talk to each other anymore, we can't make peace.
0: There's plenty to talk about. Here in the village, more and more buildings are falling apart. And over half of the villages in the area have less than 100 residents left. Javier López Capapé is in town to help the village apply for government aid, a service his association offers communities all over Spain.
2: We have an administrative issue because this area stretches across three provinces, two autonomous regions. These never come to an agreement, which means villages and their residents don't get ample funding, support they all urgently need.
1: It's clear to me that Spain probably won't manage to fund tourism here the way I'd like to see it. And I'm asking around everywhere.
0: That's why Yorleni and her bar are very important for the village and Christiana's plans. It's a win-win situation.
1: I feel good here so far. I grew up in a similar environment until I was 18, so I almost feel like I'm in my own country.
0: But La Sierva will need many more newcomers to survive. That's Christiana's key goal. She considers it a plus that she's not from here herself.
1: I don't owe anyone a favor. And that's also a relief for my work at the town hall. It's good to have people from outside. They don't have to be all the way from Germany.
0: Christiane has been in office for 3 years. She can't say yet whether she'll run again next year. She hadn't realized how tough it would be fighting for La Sierva's future.
3: To Ukraine now, where the full-scale war has now entered its fifth year. The protracted fighting is taking a heavy toll on the country's soldiers, with a constant physical and psychological strain pushing many to their limits. An increasing number of service members are raising concerns about the lack of defined terms of service, with some even leaving the front lines in protest. We met soldier Serhiy Nezdilov, who has spoken out about the immense pressure and the urgent need for a clear legal perspective for those risking their lives.
4: Mission after mission, deployment after deployment, you start seeing the bigger picture. You realize there's no end of the war in sight.
1: Over 4 years into the war, Ukraine is struggling, not least to recruit new soldiers. The Defense Ministry has counted around 200,000 troops who have left their units without authorization. Many have said they're exhausted. Others point to the lack of any clear path to end the war. Some have criticized what they've called aggressive recruitment tactics for the front line. Are Ukraine's armed forces losing soldiers faster than they can replace them? We headed to Kramatorsk in eastern Ukraine. There, we met Serhiy Nezdilov, a member of a drone unit. 2 years ago, he made headlines when he left his unit without authorization and publicly explained why.
0: At 19, I put my civilian life on hold. I really wanted to know when I'd be able to get back to it.
1: When Nezdilov joined the army in 2019, he signed a 3-year contract. Just before his service was supposed to end, Russia launched its full-scale invasion of Ukraine. Nezdilov had to stay and keep fighting. In September 2024, he went public with his frustration. In a social media post, he explained his reasoning. He argued that every Ukrainian should contribute to the country's defense, and that even in wartime, soldiers deserve to know when they can expect a return to civilian life.
0: For some reason, the country is relying only on the people who volunteered, who joined the military and are still willing to fight for some kind of short-lived victory. I said I was in one of the most discriminated against groups in Ukrainian society, effectively pushed out of society.
1: Ukraine's military leadership is well aware of the strain on troop numbers. Defense Minister Fedorov has promised improvements.
2: We need to do our homework and solve problems. I've taken over the Defense Ministry, and we're facing a shortfall of about 300 billion euros. We have 2 million missing Ukrainians and 200,000 soldiers absent without leave.
1: Outdated structures and a lack of trust in military leadership were the reasons Anatoly ultimately left the army.
0: It's the same all over. They don't care about soldiers. All they care about are their ranks and their money.
1: Anatoly spent several years in the infantry, fighting in places like Bakhmut. He says his unit was reassigned. According to him, his commander sent him home on leave to recover and decompress.
0: A month later, they sent me all my documents, passport, military ID. Suddenly, I was listed as AWOL. They were supposed to send me money for the leave. They sent those documents. That was it.
1: But frustrations like these are only part of the problem. Many people associate Ukraine's mobilization effort with images like these. Soldiers forcibly taking civilian men off the streets and sending them to military service. Oleh says scenes like this hurt morale. Any early belief that individual efforts could influence the course of the war has long faded.
4: Mission after mission, deployment after deployment, you start seeing the bigger picture. You realize there's no end in sight. Your own efforts don't have the slightest impact on the overall course of this war.
2: Духу ставало набагато менше.
1: Olesh is 30 years old and became a father just a few months ago. He'd spent years serving in an engineering battalion

0: clearing mines and building defensive positions, work that helped keep soldiers safe.
1: Then news came from the guys there. A message arrived saying the unit would be split up and people sent to certain infantry brigades. They named them. They were brigades that had heavy casualties and bad reputations.
0: Oleh was assigned to the front. Most of the men in his unit had never completed basic military training. Very few had any combat experience.
1: We were to leave for a new brigade that evening. We looked at each other. I understood that probably few of us would actually make it to Somme. Those of us with vehicles drove off to wherever we could. So the army didn't gain any infantrymen, but it lost many engineers.
0: Oleh left his unit without authorization and faced no consequences. He took advantage of a loophole that has since been closed, transferring elsewhere within the military. Today, he handles administrative duties from an office. For him and over a million Ukrainian soldiers, the fight against the Russian aggressor continues. For now, though, the end is nowhere in sight.
2: The Ukrainian government has now announced reforms including higher pay, longer breaks from combat, fixed contract terms, and amnesty provisions for deserters who return within a set time frame. When you hear the word rainforest, what part of the world comes to mind? I'm pretty sure that the UK is not on top of your list. But in our next report, we take you to what some call a hidden paradise. Along the Atlantic coast of southwest England, the ancient Kabila and Red Rice woods are home to trees that are hundreds of years old. Marilyn Hanbury Tennyson wants to not only protect this unique landscape, but also to restore lost species and expand the reserve for future generations.
1: This forest in Cornwall is a treasure trove that even most Brits have never heard of. Merlin Hanbury Tennyson is guiding us through the rainforest on his farm.
3: This forest is about 4,000 years of uninterrupted growth, death and recycling, which makes it extremely rare. So we would once have had about 20% of the United Kingdom would have been a rainforest landscape. And that was about 3,000 years ago. And since that time, we've gone down to about maybe 0.4-0.5%.
1: Merlin says regular rainfall from the Atlantic transforms Cornwall's oak forests into unique habitats. Even in winter, the climate remains mild. Up to 600 species of fern, moss and lichen grow on these gnarled trees, all typical features of a temperate rainforest. Merlin wants to protect this treasure.
3: I'm very proud that I get for my short life, compared to an oak tree which lives for 1,000 years, I get to steward and try and help to pass this on to future generations in a better condition than it was handed to me on, is I think the only thing that I can hope to be able to achieve.
1: Merlin Hanbury Tennyson grew up under these oaks. He was deployed to Afghanistan as a soldier and narrowly survived a mine explosion under his tank. After that, he spent 10 years at a high-stress job in finance in London. There, he had a breakdown.
3: But I had a mental health breakdown and was diagnosed with complex PTSD. And I, again, was so lucky to be able to have this forest that I could return to hide in, to heal in, to retreat to.
1: The forest changed his life.
3: So spending just 30 minutes in this rainforest and your cortisol level, your main stress hormone, drops to a level that can still be measured up to 2 weeks later.
1: Merlin discovered that the forest here in Kabila is special. It's old, damp, and rich in biodiversity. He also learned that such forests have almost disappeared, cleared for shipbuilding and sheep pastures. It's one reason that the United Kingdom is among the countries with the lowest biodiversity in Europe. But now, there is renewed commitment to the forgotten rainforest of the British Isles. An hour away in Totnes, forest lovers gather on a rainy February morning. They are planting trees where the rainforest once stood.
4: We've got to give back what we're destroying. So we've got to look after the world, which we don't do normally.
1: Claire Inglis is leading the planting effort. Today she wants to plant 2,500 seedlings. English oak, downy birch, rowan and hazelnut. These local species are best equipped to cope with climate change.
5: In 100 years' time, that's when we might call it a mature

0: woodland, but some of those trees won't reach kind of veteran or ancient status until they're maybe 300 or 400 years old. So it's definitely a project for the future.
1: Merlin and his team also have ambitious plans to grow 100,000 new trees at Kabila Farm. The workers regularly remove ferns and grasses from the seedling tubes. Gloria, the Cornish pig, also helps to keep the ferns in check.
2: Turning over of the soil, engaging in nutrient cycling, and creating that beautiful access for natural regeneration to take place. We wish we had slightly more Glorias.
1: Where the bluebells bloom. According to legend, the Knights of the Round Table searched for the Holy Grail 1,000 years ago in this area. Although the rainforest is the setting for British legends, most Britons have forgotten it. To change this, Merlin wants to establish Europe's first research centre for temperate rainforests. This is what it should look like in 5 years. The love of trees runs in the family. Merlin's father once led expeditions to the tropics. Now the call to save the rainforest is being heard here in Britain.
2: By providing not just peer-reviewed papers, but also white papers, we can make sure that our politicians are educated and informed and provide both the legal structures, but also the funding framework to protect, restore, and expand these rainforests.
1: Locals used to raise goats, sheep, and deer here, but had to rely on subsidies to make ends meet. Merlin plans to raise pigs and cattle in the rainforest. He hopes to convince other farmers in the area that his project deserves support.
2: These are still farmed landscapes, they're still human landscapes, but we can also restore biodiversity, mitigate climate change, and produce good, healthy local food.
1: The UK has amongst the lowest forest coverage in all of Europe. As odd as it sounds, in the rainy British Isles, local rainforests are under threat.
2: We will only protect and restore this habitat when we are aware that we are a rainforest people who live on a rainforest island.
1: For Merlin, the rainforest is a place of healing and his calling, a treasure worth protecting.
3: A few years ago, everyone seemed to be talking about the TV series Yellowstone. Now, I haven't watched the hit show myself, but even I know it's all about ranch life and modern cowboys. Well, the show and its spin-offs have sparked renewed interest in cowboy culture, not just in the US, but also here in Europe. And Europe has cowboys too. In Italy, we met some real-life modern ranch hands in Tuscany's Maremma region. One of them is Luca Bettiol, who loves his life and his horses. For him, it's the best job in the world. At the same time, he gets to keep a tradition alive that is hundreds of years old.
4: It's early in the morning and the world is quiet, as if taking a moment for itself. Time again for soft-spoken Luca Bettiol to start the rituals of his day. His horse is an essential partner in his work, and has a special place in his heart.
5: This horse works hard, stays calm, and never loses its cool. It rides well, truly a wonderful horse.
4: For Luca, Giulia, and Alessandro, it's a life of wild freedom, rooted in their homeland, close to their herds. The Maremma region is like Tuscany's Wild West. The herders, known as butteri, tend an ancient breed of cattle.
5: It's a very hardy, local breed. The meat tastes excellent. You have the poetry of the landscapes everywhere out here, but it's very tough work.
4: It's a tradition that stretches back centuries. Generations have ridden across the Maremma with their lassos and hats, tending to their herds. Today, Luca has a difficult task ahead of him. He has to drive several cattle behind the fence. One of them is going to the slaughterhouse today.
5: We can't drive just one of them into the pen. It would panic and tear everything up. They need company.
4: Luca separates the animal from the herd and guides it into the truck. The meat has already been sold. And for now, the others are free to go. For centuries, the Buteri have lived with this cycle of daily life, and it's no different today. In the Maremma, this way of life will continue to shape the land and its people.
3: Well, that report from Italy wraps up our show. Remember to follow us on social media for more stories from across Europe. I'm Liz Cho. From me and the entire team, thank you for joining us this week. See you next time.

0: in constant fear of floods destroying your house. People on the coast of Java can't keep the water at bay.
1: 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It's never going to end.
2: 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What other choice do we have?
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0: Coming up, new era, new ideas. Conceived by visionaries. Constructed by engineers. They've long been a reality on the streets. We present the revolution of mobility. REV. In 90 minutes.

0: bin eigentlich in einer ganz glücklichen Lage. Ich habe das gefunden, was ich immer machen wollte in meinem Leben.
1: Anja Niedringhaus ist die erste deutsche Fotografin, die einen Pulitzer bekommt.
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0: Ukraine launched one of its largest drone attacks on Moscow in years, sparking fires in and around the capital. Several drones struck an oil refinery, according to the city's mayor. The large-scale attack came hours before Russian President Vladimir Putin was set to meet the Southeast Asian leaders at a summit in the central city of Kazan. President Trump and Iran's president have signed an interim deal to halt the war in Iran. It defers contentious issues such as the wind-down of Iran's nuclear program when a final deal is reached. But Tehran has agreed to dilute its enriched uranium in return for sanctions relief. The deal would also open the Strait of Hormuz toll-free for 2 months and affirm a commitment to Lebanon's territorial integrity in the face of Israel's war on Hezbollah.
1: In favor?
0: The European Parliament has voted to relax regulations surrounding genetically modified crops. Supporters say new technology can make crops more resistant to drought and disease. Opponents criticize the scrapping of labeling from products and say the health and environmental risks of genetically modified food and crops remain unknown.

0: This is one way to watch DW. But it's just one of many. Our content is too big
1: for just one screen. DW, telling all types of stories.
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The battle begins again every morning. Their home is sinking into the ocean beneath them. More and more people on Java's northern coast time their lives to match the tides. They've adapted to the invading ocean and aren't giving up.

Timbus Loco, an aquatic world 400 kilometers east of the megacity of Jakarta. About 150 families once lived in this northern Javanese village, but since the ocean began forcing its way into their homes, a third have left. Those who remain either can't afford a house on the mainland or refuse to leave their home and Timbus Loco behind. The residents were mostly rice farmers until the early 2000s, but many switched to farming fish when salt water began to ruin harvests, pushing them to ruin. That business is now also collapsing. The rising waters have swallowed almost everything. The once bustling main street, fields and gardens, stores and workshops, playgrounds. Electricity and fresh water are still running,

0: Timbal's Loco is now sinking by up to 15 centimeters a year, thanks to climate change, land subsidence, and coastal erosion. Increasingly violent waves and currents have battered the fish farms for years. Even the once well-established mangrove forests have been torn apart and washed away. Hectare by hectare, the ocean has consumed the fertile landscape that was once home to rice paddies and lush fruit and vegetable plantations. For most of her life, Sunati has begun her day with boiled taro. She still lives in the same farmhouse she grew up in.
1: I can't leave Timbal's Loco. I don't want to. It's full of memories. 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Timbal's Loco is my life. Some mornings, I get so tired of wiping down the floors, scrubbing away the mud all over again. This water drives me crazy. 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I have to clean everything again. It hasn't stopped for a day since 2014. Sometimes the mud hardens so much it's hard to get rid of. The house always smells damp. 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

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Off to work.

0: Besides rice, the fields used to grow chili peppers, cucumbers, and tomatoes, melons, peanuts. I loved riding my bicycle here, surrounded by clouds of butterflies and dragonflies. I'd bathe in the stream. 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I still miss the smell of the rice fields. Everything just smells of seawater now.
1: A dike now connects Timbuls Loko to the mainland, nearly a kilometer away.

0: A dozen kilometers farther in, at the Sayung Market, Sunati works as a produce buyer.
1: You're trying to ruin me. It's hard to make a living. The main thing for me is that it's honest work, work that's respected. Way too expensive. How much for these three?
2: Four, special price.
1: One day, I'll have my own shop. Vegetables, fresh vegetables. It's hot, and the produce is so heavy. In the end, I make so little. I need to save. I want to raise my house again. I've already done it three times. If I can do it once more, my place will finally look like my neighbors' homes. Higher floors and higher ceilings. 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
0: Sunati has built a miniature version of her old world on the water.
1: I paid a lot of money to raise the stone floors in my house, three times. This won't be the last time. When will it end? The water gets higher every year. I remember it was like yesterday, 2014, in the middle of the night. Water suddenly flooded into the house for the first time. I was asleep on my mattress and almost drowned. All the neighbors were screaming and running around. I froze in panic and didn't know where to go. All kinds of animals have swum into the house. Fish, shrimp, even water snakes, and horseshoe crabs. I'm afraid of them. They can stab you like a knife.
0: The farmers switched to aquaculture in 2010 after the rice fields disappeared under the water for good. Business initially boomed, but it didn't last. Waves tore the nets apart. People lost not only their income, but their savings too. Sunati and her neighbors now rely on fishing, which she usually does alongside her childhood friend Zubeda. They've worked together once before, back in the rice fields.
1: Slowly but surely. That's how we catch fish. We'll get them.
3: We know what we're doing.
1: That's right. It wasn't easy going, so suddenly from farming to fishing, it wore me out.

0: 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Nature is relaxing.
1: So humid today.
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1: Oh dear.
0: Today there's no wind. I worry I won't make it back to the boat when the winds get strong. A terrible storm once caught me by surprise. The sky suddenly lit up with lightning. Then the

0: 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I thought I was going to die.
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1: Your net is all holes once again.
0: Everything got away.
2: 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Sunati and Zubeda receive only a fraction, but they're reliant on her.
3: Too small.
1: Small, yes, but nice and flat. Another fantastic catch. Everything's fresh.
3: Last time, your crabs were already dead when I got to the market.
0: We're supposed to believe that? Only 16,000, but thanks.
1: 16,000. I'll be rich.

0: Sometimes the ocean comes flooding into Zubaydah's house, even at low tide. That's set to change soon, though. Her husband, Suramin, has found cheap used wood. He had to go into debt. They have two children. Their son works construction in Bali. Their daughter studies on the mainland. Since the loss of their fields and fish ponds, Suramin now gets by as a fisherman and day laborer. Women now like to gather at Sunati's house. 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
1: It tastes so sweet.
0: Humor helps the women gain distance from their dire circumstances.
2: Now at least I'm not slipping on the mud in my house anymore. I don't run into water snakes anymore either. One time I stepped on a huge one. I screamed like crazy. I was mopping the floor when I felt the snake under my foot. It was thick as my arm and I stepped right on it. I was terrified, covered in goosebumps. I dropped everything, ran away and cried like a baby.
3: Yeah.

A long-awaited delivery arrives just in time for the Eid al-Fitr celebration marking the end of Ramadan. Wood, essential for Timbul Sloko's battle against the rising tide. Heavy cargo has to be brought to the village by water.

0: Zubaydah's husband, Suramin, also helps with the repairs. A never-ending task.
1: These new boards won't even last 5 months in this salt water. We'll have to replace them again. If the community runs out of money, each of us chips in what we can. We stick together here. When I think about how good life used to be, the land in Timbulsloko was so fertile, I didn't just grow rice. I also raised watermelons, chili peppers, and peanuts. Until the salt water came. After that, the fish ponds disappeared too. It was traumatic. The ocean took away our livelihood. There used to be so many stores on both sides here, always full of goods. There were food stores where I'd buy fried snacks. The road was paved and packed with cars and motorcycles, noisy traffic. It was at least 14 meters wide, big enough for trucks and buses. Timbulsloko used to feel like a big city.

In Timbul's Loco, even the dead are sinking beneath the floodwaters. The ocean has already swept away some of the gravestones. Ten years ago, villagers built a barrier of bamboo and old tires around the cemetery to break the waves, but storms tear it up again during every rainy season. The villagers also hope to protect their dead this year before Ramadan. They pray for success before they start repairs. Sunati's son was buried here 15 years ago, alongside his father and grandparents. The cemetery has preserved the history and soul of this now slowly disappearing village for generations.

0: Sulamit was 19 when he died in a motorcycle accident. He reached the same age as his father, who died of illness shortly after marriage. Sunati was 7 months pregnant with Sulamit.
1: When I see Sulamit's grave so deep in the water, I'm afraid of losing him all over again. It feels like he's dying a second time. I wish I had died instead of him. I'm already old at 50, but he was so young and strong. How could he die at 19? How could he? I still can't accept it.
0: Timbulsloko's walkways now only fill up on weekends. During the week, it feels more like a ghost town, inhabited only by children and the elderly. Younger generations study or work in the nearby city of Semarang. The people of Timbulsloko are deeply religious, even the young ones. The entire village gathers regularly in the largest of the three mosques, especially during Ramadan.

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Yes, very delicious. We're very close because we've gone through so much and are still fighting. The hardships have brought us closer together. Another reason I want to stay here rather than on the mainland. I only feel this kind of closeness here in Timbusloko. I don't want to leave and be torn away from my world. 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

0: 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That's our tradition. 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
1: Zubeda shares the work with her younger sister Sulazmi, who lives next door.
0: I've always had to take care of other people. That's why I never went to school. My mother worked in the fields. I looked after my siblings. Life didn't go well for me. The water keeps rising. One day we'll have to leave. But when we go, we'll go together. I can't imagine being without my extended family, my neighbors, and my friends. It would break me.
2: The village is sinking before our eyes. But how am I supposed to start over from nothing on the mainland? What money would I use to buy land and build a house with? Our only hope is government support so we can relocate as a community and build a new Timbul Sloku somewhere else.
0: How would I make a living on the mainland? I'm already old. No factory would hire me now.

Only the children in Timbulsloko think of life on the water as normal. They've known nothing else.

0: The villagers want to repair the barrier around the cemetery in 3 days, just in time for Eid al-Fitr, the festivities at the end of Ramadan. They used to raise the money themselves, but now the local government helps pay for it.
1: Quickly, but carefully.
0: Muslim has overseen the construction several times now.
1: It's tough steering such a heavy bamboo raft through the water, especially today, with the strong waves and currents. It really won't help much. Bamboo doesn't last long. We need a concrete barrier. But who's going to pay? If our dead could speak, they'd probably ask us where the floodwaters will carry them next. My brother was buried here recently, and I felt completely helpless.
2: It's really happening. I can't believe it.
0: With help from a neighbor, Suramin hopes to finish work on the house before Eid al-Fitr.
3: I was lucky enough to find this used wood from a demolished house. It was much cheaper than buying new wood. I put the house up on construction rubble the last 3 times, but the waves quickly washed it away.
2: I hate this water, always washing in all kinds of trash, cockroaches everywhere afterward. And I hate having to hang up dishes and clothes all the time, and slipping on the slick floors. It's finally over for now. What makes me happiest is that for the first time in ages, relatives can come visit us at home again.
0: When aquaculture collapsed, Suramin had no choice but to become a fisherman.
3: Some days I feel like crying. Too many fishermen for this little area. And the waves keep getting stronger and driving the fish away. In half a day, I didn't even catch 2 kilos of perch and sea bream, even though the sea is calm today. This should actually be a good day for fishing. But this is all I caught. And now my gear is falling apart too.
0: A race against the tide.
1: This bamboo will only last a few months. Then it'll rot and splinter. If someone died, we wouldn't even know how to dig a grave in the water.
0: There's another race against the tide. At Zubaydah and Suramin's home, before the water floods their construction site.

0: the floor anymore. The water washes it away. Everything's up on wooden platforms. First, the salt water destroyed everything valuable: the radio, the fan, the television, even the wardrobe and all the clothes. I eventually had to throw away the bed too. The refrigerator was in the water. Now I've put it on a platform and moved the power outlet higher up. The worst part for me is cooking with my legs in filthy, muddy water. I can't sleep peacefully anymore either. The water keeps rising, and I'm afraid of almost drowning in my bed again, like before. Especially at night, when the wind slams the waves against the house, I worry that the outer wall will collapse. The fact that my siblings still live in Timbusloko helps me persevere, and I'm even happy sometimes.
1: Soon there'll be fireworks and sweets.
2: I'm

0: You do it.
1: We're out of money, and I still have to pay off the rebuilding. For the next 5 or 6 months, I'll have to work in a factory every day and slowly save up the money. The water is already more than 50 centimeters high inside the house.
2: I feel like I've lost everything, nothing left but water. Maybe we really should try to start over somewhere else.

0: I've raised the house three times, 70 centimeters in total. Now I'm raising it another 70. It's never going to end. I can't keep thinking about it or I'll go crazy. Sometimes I pretend nothing is happening, turn a blind eye. We're used to it by now.
1: All we can really do is adapt. What other choice do we have?
2: Hundreds of breakwaters and young mangrove forests are the final attempt to keep the surf away from Timbos Loko. Other villagers cut down the natural structure for fuel or to make room for more fish farms. The power of the waves from those now barren areas has also destroyed the mangrove forests around Timbos Loko. Zubeda and Sunati have been helping with Professor Denny Sugianto's mangrove restoration project for years. He's an environmental scientist who comes from the region and is working to restore and replant mangroves. Public funding and donations have made it possible to plant more than 20 hectares in the Timbos Loko area alone.
3: Don't go too far.
0: Not too far.
3: I'm stuck, completely stuck. Pull me out. Without their dedication, we'd never have achieved this much. Plant the seedlings one by one. In the end, though, our efforts can only slow the process of land erosion. The sediment deposits along Java's northern coast are geologically young and very vulnerable. Tie them together tightly. According to our simulations, in 100 years, a vast area here will be completely underwater. It's an area that's today still urban, 2 to 4 kilometers in from the current coastline. Global warming is raising sea levels. At the same time, the groundwater is disappearing. So land in populated industrial areas is sinking. And all the industrial facilities along the coast are disrupting the natural ocean currents that would carry sediment here, from west to east, toward Timbos Loko. The village may survive a while longer, but if the government fails to fully protect the coastline, or if residents lose motivation and give up on their environment, Timbos Loko could disappear within 20 years. It would be just a memory. The land in this region is currently sinking by up to 15 centimeters a year. That could add up to 1.5 meters in 10 years.
2: A government program has already evacuated several villages in the region. Others are stuck in survival mode, like Timbos Loko and neighboring Bugarame.

Bogorame's Muslim school closed long ago. There are no wooden walkways left. High tide traps residents inside their homes.

0: In Timbul's Loco, people respect Selamet as a spiritual elder. The ocean took everything from him too, his fields, as well as his fish ponds.
1: When you experience a natural disaster, you mustn't give in to anger. The tide is far more powerful than any human being. One day I heard a voice inside me, the voice of the ocean goddess Magila. In my despair, I asked her about my future and the right path forward. Magila came to me. She was totally transparent. She said, "Don't let yourself dissolve into grief. It will only hurt you." I was weeping inside. 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Magila whispered to me, "Your village will not disappear. 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That's why I will never leave this village. The ocean isn't our enemy." 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

0: The first big feast inside the house in 4 years.
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0: The ritual feast that breaks the final fast, the end of Ramadan.
2: I don't listen to the government or the scientists who say Timbuktu will sink into the ocean one day and that we'll all have to leave. Only God knows our fate. 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

0: ideas. 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They've long been a reality on the streets. 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
1: Nila was born out of wedlock in Iran. 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
1: Nila's dream in the Garden of Eden starts June 27th on DW. Maps help us understand the world. We just need to know how to read them. Crises, conflicts, and their histories. Mapped Out brings maps to life and helps you make sense of our world. Mapped Out. Do you know which of these three industries has the highest CO2 emission rates? Would you have guessed that it's concrete? Transforming Business delivers answers in a nutshell. Figure out what's the real New Deal and what's just greenwashing. Watch now on YouTube.
5: Some people don't care about me because they don't see my beauty. Some people don't care about me because they think I have nothing to give. But 2 billion people do. To them, I am everything. Their home, their food, their livelihood. But day by day, I disappear. And so does everything I give. 2 billion people care about me, need me. And now, I need you.

0: This is DW News, and these are our top stories. Flights at all major Moscow airports have been suspended after Ukraine launched one of its largest drone attacks on Moscow in years, sparking fires in and around the capital. Several drones struck an oil refinery, according to the city's mayor. The large-scale attack came hours before Russian President Vladimir Putin was set to meet the Southeast Asian leaders at a summit in the central city of Kazan. President Trump and Iran's president have signed an interim deal to halt the war in Iran. It defers contentious issues such as the wind-down of Iran's nuclear program when a final deal is reached. But Tehran has agreed to dilute its enriched uranium in return for sanctions relief. The deal would also open the Strait of Hormuz toll-free for 2 months and affirm a commitment to Lebanon's territorial integrity in the face of Israel's war on Hezbollah.
1: In favor?
0: The European Parliament has voted to relax regulations surrounding genetically modified crops. Supporters say new technology can make crops more resistant to drought and disease. Opponents criticize the scrapping of labeling from products and say the health and environmental risks of genetically modified food and crops remain unknown.

0: France's President Emmanuel Macron is hailing the G7 summit in Evian as a moment of cooperation and unity following months of disagreements. U.S. President Donald Trump echoed the positive messaging today, capping 3 days of relative harmony among leaders of the world's 7 top industrial countries. Our Brussels bureau chief, Katharina Kroll, was there, and she sent us this wrap of the summit.
1: Donald Trump arrived at the G7 summit at the French lakeside resort of Evian, looking a little tired, but in a good mood, and notably right on time.
2: Everything is very nice, thank you.
1: And he arrived carrying good news, a framework deal designed to end his war with Iran, the conflict that is putting the global economy under stress and drawing heavy criticism back home.
2: The deal's all signed, and the strait is already partially opened. As you know, they're doing a little hunting for a couple of mines that they've already found. But it's essentially ships are starting to go out now. On Friday, it'll be completely opened.
1: Even though many questions around the agreement remain unanswered, his G7 counterparts offered congratulations and pledges to back up Trump's deal with diplomatic support and military hardware.
3: I've given President Trump my word. We want to do our bit to help ensure that peace is achieved. This may also mean recognizing that we are part of this, that we're using military means to help ensure the freedom of navigation for the Strait of Hormuz in the long term, as soon as the relevant conditions, which you're all familiar with, are met.
1: And with Trump in a deal-making mood, Europeans seized the moment to shift the dial on the other war dominating the agenda. Leaders came prepared. They wanted to convince Trump to get tougher on Russia and secure a seat at the table for future peace talks. Host Emmanuel Macron made sure Ukraine's President Zelensky got an invitation and plenty of FaceTime with the US president. And Trump's rhetoric did shift.
2: Look, Russia should make a deal. Russia's lost tremendous amounts of people.
1: That was the statement the G7 and President Zelensky had been hoping for.
3: All G7 partners will step up pressure on Moscow, including through sanctions. This sets a new tone in transatlantic unity and determination. It might take us a crucial step forward towards peace negotiations.
1: Well prepared, behind closed doors, discussions in a small circle appear to have paid off. Donald Trump shifted his position and joined the common statement to strengthen the sanctions on Russia, including those on oil and gas.
4: I, for one, have always trusted President Trump because I've always been honest with him. When we have disagreements, we own up to them. But whenever he made a commitment to us, he always kept it. That was what he had committed to. And now today, the United States of America has made a commitment on this issue.
1: For the first time in a long while, the 7 partners are in agreement, both in their assessment of the situation and in the conclusions they have drawn from it. Now, that has to be implemented. Trump kept the details vague. Looking ahead, this G7 summit could prove to be an important milestone if, in the coming weeks or months, new negotiations with Russia do begin, with Europe at the table, then these days in Evian may have helped to set that process back in motion. To try and get there, Europe flexed all its diplomatic muscle, and it seems to have paid off.
2: I'm the boss.
1: Perhaps the gifts and parties help to keep an unpredictable president in a good mood. A German football top for the 47th US president, as his country co-hosts the World Cup. And Macron rolled out the red carpet with a lavish dinner at the Palace of Versailles.
2: I'm a fan of beautiful places.

0: And I was leaving in the afternoon, and then the French president, who happens to be a very nice man, invited me to dinner at Versailles. And Versailles is not a gold leaf. Versailles is the real deal. And I said, I'd like to do it.
1: At last year's G7 summit, Trump took off early. So just keeping him here in France will be seen as a success. But keeping him on side and delivering results will be the bigger challenge for Europe when the red carpets are rolled away.
2: Our Europe correspondent, Rosie Burchard, she was also in Evian. She gave us her assessment of what has been called by the host, France, one of the best G7 summits ever.
3: That's certainly how multiple different leaders are describing it. I've been in the room with President Macron, who was hosting this, and President Trump, who's just been speaking. They both seem to be very happy with how things went. But I would say there seem to be some big divergences below the surface here. And let me first point to Ukraine, because President Macron talked at length about this summit marking a turning point. Essentially, the Europeans think they have managed to really convince President Trump to change his mind, to get tougher on Russia. But I've just sat through about an hour of President Trump speaking, and I don't think he mentioned Ukraine for more than a minute of that. Mm-hmm. So there do seem to be some kind of differences of how exactly this is viewed between these two sides. That being said, both saying it was a good summit, which was worthwhile.
2: I know that the German Chancellor Friedrich Merz, he gave a positive assessment ahead of this final day. He spoke of new harmony, progress regarding, believe it or not, Ukraine as well as Iran. Do the other heads of state and government, do they see it the same way, even if they're not saying that out loud?
3: Most of them are saying it out loud, Brett. They really are saying this is a moment of convergence, of harmony. And let's not forget, this is against a backdrop of months of bitter disagreements. And that's something President Macron pointed to himself. He said this is a moment of great fracturing. The point in these kind of summits is, beyond the declarations that are signed, that it is important to note there were 9 different declarations that were released, signed by all of the G7 leaders. So that includes President Trump, on everything from tackling Ebola to how to approach regulating tech for children, for example. So there seems to be more of a convergence than many thought there might be going into these talks. That being said, we know that this just has been a moment of profound transatlantic rupture. And I think most analysts will see this as something more of papering over cracks than necessarily a big, big coming back together. And of course, President Trump wanted to talk extensively about his so-called deal with Iran, that memorandum of understanding.
2: Yet you use the term transatlantic rupture. I'm wondering, have we reached a level where agreeing to disagree, or even papering over that, is now seen as a success in and of itself?
3: Yep, I would say that's a really exactly the right assessment. And it would be worth noting that, you know, if you were looking at a year ago, there was so much more of a sense of panic among Europeans. But there has been work done in that year to essentially try and face up to a world with less of the US involved. Think of all the Europeans have been doing with regards to so-called tech sovereignty, so trying to have their own AI or cloud platforms. They rely on the US so much for that. And an EU-US trade deal has just been greenlit by the European side. That was seen as a really bad deal, but I think it was also seen as a bit of a wake-up call for Europeans to say, okay, we need to get used to a world where the US simply is an unpredictable partner. And I think unpredictability is also something they'll be thinking about when it comes to the Middle East.
2: Let me ask you, too, before we run out of time, about artificial intelligence. I mean, what came out of this summit regarding AI?
3: So the big question going into it was about the use of the Anthropic and its frontier AI model. So the US has taken steps to essentially bar access to some of that technology to foreign nationals. That is something which has upset G7 partners. And French President Emmanuel Macron tried to put it in a kind of nice way. He said, look, as democracies, we need to work together, and barring each other, essentially not cooperating as democracies, is not a way forward. That's something which they didn't really seem to agree on. And really interesting that we saw not only world leaders, which is usually on the guest list for these G7 summits, but also a group of tech CEOs, the men that are controlling access to AI, were also joining these leaders for lunch. That is something that we haven't seen before.

All right, DW's Rosie Burchard wrapping up this G7 summit for us from France. Rosie, thank you.

0: It's very simple. You have to be professional. The key is just to be professional. The whole structure we have in Syria in terms of Ministry of Information, all major newspapers and TV, all of them belong to the old regime. And now the regime collapsed and the media regime collapsed as well. The good thing is that recently we heard that some media outlets, Syrian media outlets being based outside of the country, now they are back to be working from within, from the capital. So this is good. The other good step is that I know a lot of journalists who've been trained the last 13, 14 years, who became very professional, now they are back to the country. I think what we need is that with all those experts and journalists who are back to the country, who can start brainstorming, talking to regulate this, to regulate that we're having free press, professional journalism. If we as a journalist do our work in a very professional manner, that will contribute massively to have democracy, to have a fair election, and to have fair system. Now, I think that is, to be honest, that is not easy answer, because how can you be professional if you are in the middle of civil war? If your friends are being jailed and tortured and killed, if your family is being if your family's relatives fled the country, it is difficult. I remember when the whole revolution started 14 years ago. I remember that was the key question: is that how on earth you will be professional in all this mess, in all this bloody war? It's funny enough that recently, when I came back to Damascus a few weeks ago, I met some friends. Do you know what they blamed me for? Some of them, they blamed me, and two friends. They said, look, Ibrahim, you were too neutral. So because for them, for many, and I can understand it, even some relatives to me, they were not very happy with me because I tried to be professional and quote-unquote neutral. And they say, how can you be neutral while your relatives being killed, or while your relatives, and which is true, fled the country? It's not easy. I think it's much easier said than done. If you want to protect journalists, we need to encourage them to be professional. Be journalists, not activists. Be objective, because the more we adhere to the principles of our profession, the more protected we are. Of course, there are other challenges. One of the key elements is always us to defend principles rather than to defend names. Because I think when you defend principles, you will make it much easier to protect names. But now, if you focus on the names and then you forget the principles, I think then you might put the people who you want to protect at even further risk.
1: These are the last known images of Anatol Kotau, a former senior official in the government of Belarusian President Alexander Lukashenko, who broke with the regime and joined the opposition.
2: There is no doubt that he's someone the Belarusian authorities wanted to get back.
1: In August 2025, Kotau boarded a luxury yacht in Turkey. Its apparent destination, a country where the exiled Kotau

Tao was a wanted man. A few hours into the journey, he disappeared. It's a mystery why Kotao got on that yacht. Was he tricked? Was he led there by

0: and passenger manifests. And finally, we found out what might have happened on that boat. On August 21st, 2025, Anatol Kotau boarded a flight from Warsaw to Istanbul. According to a missing persons report, the 45-year-old messaged his wife at around noon to say he had landed. She then asked where he was staying. His reply, "I'll let you know when I find out." But Kotau wasn't staying in Istanbul.
1: Usually he wouldn't say where he was going or why, but we always knew that after he'd gone somewhere to meet someone, he'd get back with some interesting news.
0: From Istanbul, Kotau then took a domestic flight to Trabzon on Turkey's Black Sea coast. It's here where he boarded this private yacht called Chels. A video we found on Instagram shows it's 30 meters long, has two dining areas, a jacuzzi and the bar on the upper deck, an unlikely meeting spot for someone like Kotau. For years, Anatol Kotau served as a senior official in the Belarusian government. He even rose to become Secretary General of the Belarusian Olympic Committee, working directly under Alexander Lukashenko, Europe's longest-serving autocrat, and oversaw prestigious sporting events like the 2019 European Games in Minsk. But everything changed with the disputed 2020 presidential election, when hundreds of thousands of Belarusians took to the streets, calling for an end to Lukashenko's decades-long rule. His government responded with a sweeping, brutal crackdown. That's when Kotau publicly resigned and fled with his family to neighboring Poland. From exile, he campaigned for political change in his home country.
2: There is no room for even illusion of democracy in Belarus.
3: Do you think that there is a chance that Belarus will be free?
2: I know that Belarus will be free one day.
4: People like him are seen as traitors. That's something the regime takes very seriously. Lukashenko has said several times that he is not afraid of opposition, but of betrayal.
0: And that so-called betrayal earned him in absentia a 12-year prison sentence for alleged extremism and conspiracy. Both Belarus and Russia issued arrest warrants for Kotau. As Kotau was getting ready to fly to Turkey, he told his wife he was traveling on business, while he told colleagues that he was traveling for personal reasons.
1: He simply said, "I have a meeting," and then he added, "Well, maybe in a couple of months everything will change and we can all go home." I did not immediately understand and asked, "What do you mean?" And in his usual manner, he smiled and said, "Well, you'll find out later."
0: Official documents from Turkey we obtained indicate the yacht was headed for the Russian port city of Sochi, but it's unclear whether Kotau knew that. The last known image of him is captured by port CCTV around 6 p.m. Turkish time, when he passes through international border control. His wife still received messages from his phone after the yacht left Trabzon. The last one, understood to be of a personal nature, came about 3 hours into the journey. The yacht Chels was manned by a crew of four, who, according to several sources, did not speak Russian. It began its journey in Istanbul sometime before Kotau got on board. And during this journey, there were three passengers, two Russians and one Belarusian. Yuri P., we found, practices and teaches karate. He worked at a sports club that Kotau visited several times before he fled Belarus in 2020. Leaks show Yuri P. was also employed by a company which is headquartered in the United Arab Emirates but has a representative office in Minsk. Both the sports club and the company are affiliated with the Belarusian secret service, the KGB, based on leaked information. With Yuri P., there were two Russians. One of them was Piotr G.,

0: former military-turned-private security leaks show. The other, Yurigi, we don't know much about, but the two men arrived together in Istanbul 2 weeks earlier. When the Yat made it to Trabzon, Yuri P. got off and Kotau got on, together with a woman. Her name is Kahira E. Her nationality is Jordanian in the passenger manifest obtained by DW, but she is originally from Azerbaijan and lives in Dubai. We found that Kotau had known Kahira E. since at least 2023, and they had met in person. And his friends told us he would not have gone on such a trip with complete strangers.
1: He must have had no doubts about the person he was supposed to meet. He must have trusted them.
0: There are lots of theories about why Kotau got on that yacht. What was he expecting from this trip? Did he know who else would be on board? A yacht that went months without giving its position away, including for the August journey. Ship tracking sites have no public record of its AIS data. This so-called automatic identification system broadcasts a ship's location to other vessels and the authorities.
2: All vessels above a certain size have to use AIS, and this yacht was or is much bigger than that limit, so it should have used AIS.
0: Shells was last seen in Istanbul in March 2025, about 5 months before Kotau's disappearance. Only a year later was the signal recorded again, near Dubai.
2: A yacht that has turned off its AIS, either for a short period of time or for an extended period of time, is a ship that has something to hide.
0: Even though we cannot prove why Kotau got on that yacht, we could reconstruct his last moments on board. Several sources familiar with the operation told us the yacht never made it to Sochi. Instead, it went toward Sukhumi in Abkhazia. That's a breakaway region of Georgia where Russia maintains a heavy military presence.
3: Abkhazia is a well-known gray zone. Very good place to do any illegal activity because it's open sea, you know. You do not need to register it, anything. If you don't want to register something, you can do it. You know?
0: And it's here, in these gray zone waters, somewhere between Sukhumi and the port of Ochamchire, our sources say, Shells was intercepted. According to the sources, at around 1:30 p.m. on August 22nd, the yacht was approached by a Russian Coast Guard vessel, one similar to these seen here in this promotional video. The Coast Guard is run by the FSB, Russia's domestic spy agency.
3: It is quite strange, by the way, that Belarus opposition, some opposition activists, decided to visit Abkhazia because it is quite clear that Abkhazia in very good and close cooperation with Russian law enforcement agency, and it is definitely not safe place for such kind of people.
0: Our sources said the Russian Coast Guard boarded and searched the yacht. And Kotau, who was wanted for arrest in Russia, was taken away. We couldn't find any video or satellite images showing the moment of the interception. But we know the Russian Coast Guard is based primarily here, in the nearby port of Ochamchire, a coal transportation hub where Russia has had an FSB base since 2009. A boat matching the size and shape of a Coast Guard vessel is seen leaving Ochamchire port just an hour or so before the interception happened. Minutes later, it turns west, towards the place Kotau was taken off. But why would the Russian Coast Guard take a Belarusian into custody? Belarus might have asked its longtime ally for help with this operation.
4: Belarusian intelligence is not so well developed, it's not so skilled. They don't have so many people, money, other assets to do such operations out of the region.
0: The two countries work closely together on security matters, sharing intelligence and coordinating operations across borders. That cooperation can also extend to handing over political opponents.
4: In case of more ambitious operations, as with Kotau, Of course, Russian support was needed, at least the support of FSB.
0: About an hour after Kotow was taken off the yacht, the two Russian passengers also disembarked. Leaked border data shows both entered Abkhazia. The boat, with only Kahira E and the crew on board, returned to Turkey. We don't know where the Coast Guard took Kotow. Is he in Russia, Belarus, still in Abkhazia? The yacht Shells, last seen near Dubai, we learned, is now called YS Legacy. A similar name has been trademarked as a logo by a businessman with ties to the Belarusian KGB. Yuri S. lives in the United Arab Emirates and he knows Kotow. On social media, we found photos of them together attending an event back in Belarus with the same sports club where Yuri P., the passenger, taught karate. Yuri P. also worked with two of Yuri S.'s companies. Paperwork says the yacht was sold in January 2026, but the Turkey-based previous owners claim it changed hands before and they had nothing to do with the disappearance. We have confronted both the Belarusian KGB and the Russian FSB with our findings and asked them whether Kotow is in their custody. They haven't replied.
5: If they wanted to eliminate him, it would have been much easier to do it here, in Warsaw, and stage it as an accident. The circumstances of his disappearance and those who could have carried out this operation speaks to the fact that the forces that captured him needed him alive.
0: Poland, where Kotow lived in exile and where he holds refugee status, says it's not investigating his disappearance. If a crime was committed in Poland, the Polish prosecutor's office would have jurisdiction. The Turkish authorities didn't reply to our question of whether they are investigating. They only confirmed the date Kotow entered and left the country. 10 months after his disappearance, Kotow's family and friends still don't know where he is.

0: Nila was born out of wedlock in Iran. Officially, that doesn't happen. This film, recorded in secret, is about a mother's love and a misogynistic system.
1: To Iran, to have saligi bache mal madare dige bad un haq. Dodo,
2: dokhtar mal maye, nega kon dokhtar mal babashe. Men ye
3: bor chiz kardam, ye khab ki bache gumtam. Kab dam jo magaze aghay Arash budim bad.
0: Nila's dream in the Garden of Eden starts June 27th on DW.

0: Here at the Auto Hero lot in Ketzin, near Berlin, some 3,000 used cars, each no more than 10 years old with less than 100,000 kilometers on the odometer, are waiting for repairs and cosmetic enhancements. They're due to be sold to customers who've selected them online.
1: I'm not going to deny that Corona helped us a bit.
0: In 2024, Auto Hero prepared almost 75,000 used cars for sale here. That's an increase of 18% from the previous year. But how exactly does the process work in one of the largest vehicle preparation centers in Europe? Employees from inspection company Dekra first check each vehicle for technical defects in need of repair. Then AI comes into play. With the help of light and reflection, cameras detect potential damage to the cars in a matter of seconds. Then the employees use other methods, such as this striped pattern disc, which allows dents to be easily identified. Using a proprietary app, the automotive mechanics and technicians create an overview of the visible damage and signs of wear, processes we were asked not to show on camera.
1: What we are seeing here is that through the use of AI, we are now finding truly vehicle-specific solutions. No mass production, where one robot after another paints one car after another in the same way, but rather we are using modern AI control technology where we have individual solutions for individual vehicles.
0: After the inspection, the cars are repaired, refurbished, and prepared for reconditioning. Auto Hero employs 300 people at this 100,000 square meter site. It's just one of 12 locations in 9 European countries.
1: Repairing cars in an industrial pre-programmed process, no one had done that before. We were the first ones at this scale and getting colleagues from small workshops on board. We organize our workflows differently. We divide labor differently. Convincing people that this is the better process was certainly the biggest challenge.
0: Auto Hero employees meticulously polish and clean every vehicle to make them look like new. In the process, they even use dry ice. We use dry ice because it's much more effective. The cars come out much cleaner, they look like new, and the customers are very satisfied. The final step? Cameras photograph each car for the website, where they are then searchable by make and model. A recent survey by Dekra and market research institute Ipsos found that around 1 in 5 German consumers made their car purchase online or would consider doing so, a market from which startups like Auto Hero ultimately benefit. Online, a car can be purchased faster than is usually possible in the used car market. We offer our customers the option of inspecting the vehicle online with a great deal of detail and photos. This means they can also see if there are any signs of wear and tear on the vehicle. Brick and mortar dealerships are now at a disadvantage in Germany. This car dealership in Berlin, for example, had to close last summer. According to a study by management consultancy Falkensteg, 363 car dealerships in Germany went bankrupt last year. That's up almost 50% over the previous year. At Auto Hero, customers can either have their new used car delivered to their home or pick it up. There's a 21-day return policy. However, according to the startup, the return rate is only in the low single digits.
2: Are talking defense. German industry, including its cars, are famously struggling due to competition with China, high energy costs, and a lot more.
3: We're going to track the rise of the defense industry and also ask whether it could be a lifeline to save some parts of industry, especially in Germany, but also other parts of Europe as well, which haven't been doing so well. And that's car makers like Volkswagen, but also many other industrial companies as well.
2: Joining us now is someone who's undergoing this pivot. Deutz is a German company that's made engines for 160 years and is also now moving into defense. Their CEO, Sebastian Schulte, joins us now.
3: Yeah, thank you for taking the time for us today. So if I can be so bold and describe your company, and correct me if I'm wrong, you basically make engines for everything except for cars. So agricultural construction machines, generators and this kind of thing. And now you're pivoting towards defense. I think you may have had a toe in it before, but now you're really going for it. Why?
4: Yeah, it has several reasons. And in fact, there are three reasons. First reason, of course, is, you know, it is a market that develops strongly, where the growth is above, let's say, ordinary market growth. And that's, for me, always a precondition to go into any business. And that's certainly the case in Europe and in Germany in particular since 2022. And we reacted fairly quickly after, the Russian attack on the Ukraine. Number two is, of course, you know, it's not just relevant that there is a market. It's also relevant that you bring some knowledge, some competency into the field. And that's the way

0: You just mentioned 160 years of engines for everything which is not on the road, off highway, and the requirements for these engines are they have to be extremely robust. They have to function on high altitude or, let's say, in a mining environment, high temperatures, low temperatures. So perfect, perfectly suitable also for any sorts of military equipment. So, you know, in business terms, we would call it sort of the right to play and right to win, although we're not talking about playing and winning in this context. I need that to be very clear. And the third reason, we are now, I mean, we are in the center of Europe, and we are very, very close to a front and in a threat which we hadn't really have for quite some time. Mm-hmm. So for us, it's also like sort of a responsibility we have to bring to safeguard freedom and peace in Europe. And we feel not only prepared, but actually also almost obliged to make a contribution here. So these are the three reasons why we moved into defense.
1: Now, one thing that you briefly touched on was that pre-2022, around then, there was a kind of unease among some companies in Germany about participating in this sector outside of those big players with the big names. And there has been a cultural shift since then. I think a lot of people are realizing that Germany needs to defend itself. And that's certainly what the government's position is, that this industry needs ramping up. Was that also a cultural shift for you personally and for the company as well?
0: Well, for me personally, it wasn't because I came from a background of defense. For the company, honestly speaking, I wasn't sure how the employees would react at that point in time, for exactly the reason you just mentioned in your question, right? I wasn't sure, but the first time I addressed it in front of all our employees here at the main facility in Cologne, I was very transparent. I told it to them exactly why this is not only good for Deutz, it's good for the employees, but also good for society and for the freedom of the Western world. And I received applause for that. I received applause. There's always the one or other who says, oh, we don't want to get involved in, you know, anything relating to weapons. And that's fine. And that's totally acceptable. And we may have lost one or two employees who said, oh, we really don't want to get engaged in that. But the majority, the vast majority of our people, they were actually reacting, I would always say, enthusiastically. The engineers, you know, who need to do some development on the products, they love the challenge. They said, oh, great, that's a new challenge, right? Let's solve the challenges. Our engineers, many German engineers, they're super excited about providing fantastic solutions for problems which are brought to them. And that's exactly what happened. And those involved in assembly and manufacturing, I mean, there is a certain concern about job security going forward, given the technological change we're all undergoing at the moment. And for them, it's really a perspective which they probably wouldn't have seen otherwise. So in total, for reasons, you know, sometimes a bit, I wouldn't say selfish, but for reasons for, you know, for their own future, but also, and I think that's the probably the most important thing, a threat which we had not experienced in peace times for decades suddenly is becoming quite imminent, and here the perception has changed, and we cannot rely on other countries like the United States to fully protect us. And we need to take our fate a bit in our own hand. And I believe here also the German government has taken the right decisions to, you know, provide funding to really double down on a rearmament. And we feel, again, privileged to support here.
2: You mentioned the German government, and I want to return to customers here, the customer side of things. Where do you expect most of your orders to come from? Do you expect it to come from the German government?
0: It's we are provider of engines, or let's say motors, drive solutions. So the direct customers are, in our case, mostly not the government, but defense companies who manufacture either, let's say, drones or armed vehicles, battle tanks, and vehicles like that. But behind that, I believe at the moment the biggest growth driver in the European defense industry is indeed the German government, but it's not only the German government. I mean, we are clearly acting only, obviously, in NATO countries or European countries. We don't go beyond that. But the biggest pull comes certainly from the German government. And this also relates to the fact that particular in this sort of new defense tech field where we see these drone makers or the makers of unmanned ground vehicles like Arx Robotics, a lot of them are German companies and startups. So that's why it's not a surprise that here the relationship is very German focused at this point in time.
1: Okay, and I just want to kind of zoom out and look at German industry more broadly. What's your diagnosis for the state of German industry right now?
0: That's a good one, and that's a very wide one. We Germans, we have, I think, typically a tendency to be always a bit more on the complainy than on the
2: What?
0: Exactly. I'm sure. I would receive here a lot of counter arguments. But I personally believe we can do much more than we sometimes say and will again. So I try with Deutz and my leadership team and the entire company. I try always to phrase, you know, there are lots of challenges out there, and we always have a tendency to believe that the current challenges are unheard of and that 20, 30, 50, 70 years ago, the world was so much easier. But let's face it, it wasn't. I mean, we had oil crises before, we had world wars before, and there were so many moments when people probably thought, okay, that is the end of the world and of society or whatever, and right? So I don't want to talk what's currently happening down, not at all, but I'd like to sort of remind everyone that our predecessors, they were also facing challenges, and they just, you know, rolled sleeves down and said, okay, let's get on with it. And that's what I believe is a bit lacking in German industry, maybe also in German politics. But we try to be a blueprint for the group who is actually doing, seeing that in a more sort of optimistic way.
2: With this German-wide industrial move towards defense, are we seeing innovation-led growth here, or is this just state-led industrial preservation?
0: Now, I believe innovation is very strong, right? I mean, obviously, it needs, because the end customer is always a government, right? So it needs both. It needs funding from governments, from the respective armies. But on the other hand, we see so much innovation right now, particularly in this field of unmanned vehicles. It is most likely has been initiated by the war in the Ukraine, where a country that suddenly was put under the biggest pressure one could probably expect needed to react quickly. And then suddenly in and around Kiev, almost like an innovation hub emerged, which was certainly not, long-term planned and funded. And it just shows how a society, an industry with an engineering knowledge and background can innovate. And that's what we see in Germany as well. In particular, in the south of Germany, but not only there, so many really fantastic companies with great ideas emerge.
1: Right.
0: And so it needs both, in short. Okay. It needs both.
1: Aren't you worried whether a switch to defense, as many companies are undergoing at the moment, not just yours, that whether that's going to be sustainable in the long term? I mean, at the moment, it's deficit financed in Germany. Demand is mostly for governments like the German government, which, you know, it could change its policy if another government comes along. And of course, this switch doesn't fix any of the underlying issues. You're very optimistic, but yet it doesn't get rid of high energy costs. It doesn't get rid of slow adaptation in some areas, or the skills shortage. So aren't you worried that this move into defense may actually leave some companies, maybe even yours, more vulnerable, if not now, than a few years down the road?
0: Well, that would be true if one would now decide and say, we go totally in defense. Yeah, and that's not our approach. We said, we asked ourselves very clearly, with the abilities we have, with also the footprint we have, the people we have, how can we support in fields which are, you know, clearly macroeconomic megatrends, and defense is one of them. But I would not go all in and, you know, completely transform Deutz from an industrial sort of engineering company to a defense-only company. We said we want to be more broad, more resilient, And defense is certainly one of the pillars, which is currently a very strong pillar. And I personally believe is also going to be a strong pillar in the next 5, 10, maybe even 15 years. But it's not the only pillar. And that is reflected in our company strategy. Besides, obviously, preserving what we have done in the last 20, 30 years, in particular, engines for off-highway applications. That's extremely relevant. We're also investing a lot of money and resources into new technologies, battery electric technology for exactly those sectors. And we have also decided to move into the energy sector with the knowledge we have, you know, engines for backup power generation. That's why, you know, it was always unwise to go only on in one field. And so that's why we feel we're very well prepared. And I could only advise that to everyone else as well. Never put all eggs in one basket, to quote Warren Buffett.
3: When it was launched in 2021, the Cupra Born was the manufacturer's first purely electric vehicle. Now it has gotten a facelift and everything that's new. We'll check it out right now. Welcome to REV. There are three different versions for the Cupra Born. The Born, which is the base version, Endurance, and VZ, the sportiest version. The power output ranges from 190 to 326 horsepower, 240 kilowatts for the VZ version that we're testing right now. That car makes the dash from 0 to 100 kilometers an hour in 5.6 seconds and has a top speed of 200 kilometers an hour. By the way, the VZ is the only version that will go to 200 kilometers an hour. The other ones are capped at 160 kilometers an hour. The general driving impression in the new Born is good. The interior is quite silent. What you do feel though is that Cupra always gives their car a little more of a sporty touch. So very short bumps, you will feel them in that car because the suspension is a little stiffer than with most other cars in that segment. But that is by no means a bad thing. I really like it. I enjoy driving that way. And especially with the VZ version, which is quite sporty, not only with the acceleration, but also in curves. It really is a blast to drive. There are two different battery sizes for the new Born: 58 kilowatt hours net capacity for the entry-level version, and the other two have a capacity of 79 kilowatt hours. With that bigger battery, you will achieve around 630 kilometers of range, and with the smaller one, 484 kilometers, according to WLTP. The charging speed for the bigger battery is up to 183 kilowatts, and that way it will charge from 10 to 80% in 29 minutes. The interior of the Born is really good looking, very appealing, at least to me. I especially like the steering wheel. It's basically the same with every Cupra model. And what I especially like is the fact that they went back to physical buttons and turning knobs to adjust the main functions. And the touch operation that the predecessor had, it was simply not good. This is way better. You have a 12.9 inch infotainment display, Android based. You can of course use Android Auto and Apple CarPlay. The usage of that is quite intuitive. You have everything where you would expect it. The only thing I'm not a fan of is the fact that the adjustment for the climate has to be done with the touch sliders down here. So it will give you an acoustic feedback, but if you don't look, you will not really know, am I now putting the temperature up or down? because the sound is the same. Maybe if they had done different sounds for up and down, then you could use it without having to look at it. By the way, the touch operation is also true for the volume of the infotainment. Luckily, then you will hear whether you made it louder or less.

0: gas out. And what's even more important, you have a turning knob at the steering wheel to adjust the sound. So this is only relevant for passengers. Like with most other Cupras, the car has bucket seats as standard, which gives a little bit credit to that sporty appeal of the brand. And if you drive the VZ version, that is definitely a good thing because that car is sporty. And what's even more important, they are made from more than 90% recycled materials, which is very good for the environment. The space in the back is absolutely decent. As you can tell, there is a little bit of legroom left, there is some headroom left, despite the fact that we have a panoramic glass roof in this car. The seats themselves are quite soft. I really like that. I can imagine driving in the back of this car for a few hundred kilometers without any major problems.
1: Trunk capacity is 385 liters with the seats up, 1267 liters when they're folded down.
0: The newborn features vehicle to load. That means if you stopped your car, you can use the energy of the battery to charge, for example, a laptop, an e-bike, a drone, you name it. There is basically nothing this car can't charge. You could even, in theory, take a coffee machine with you and use that with the car's electricity. What's also new for the Cupra Born is remote parking. So in theory, you can place your car next to the parking spot and then get out of the car and do the rest of the parking with the smartphone app. That is quite practical, especially if you have parking spaces that are quite tight, where you would not be able to get out of the car without damaging the car next to you. So they can be quite helpful. What I like about the newborn is that you have pedals behind the steering wheel where you can adjust the level of recuperation from 0 to 3. And furthermore, you have the possibility to put the car into B drive mode. And with that, it will be possible to move it in one pedal drive. That means no need for braking because the car will go up to a complete standstill if you stop accelerating. Since its market launch in 2021, the Cupra Born has been sold more than 213,000 times across the globe. And that is quite a good figure for a car that was basically completely new when it got onto the market. The engineers decided to give the Cupra Born a sporty sound, but they didn't try to recreate the combustion engine sound. Instead, they took inspiration from the Formula E, and if you put the car into Cupra drive mode, then it will sound a little something like this. Another nice feature the Born has is a head-up display. I'm always a fan of that. It will show you your speed, the speed limit, but also the information for your current navigation. The facelift was a very good thing for the new Cupra Born. Not only does it look even better than the predecessor, which also looked quite good, but Cupra managed to improve a lot of things that were not as good in the previous generation. So all in all, you can say this car has way less flaws than the predecessor had.
1: To sum it up, Cupra's new Born is a sporty companion with a pleasing design and some nice features like vehicle to load and app parking. On the downside, the AC is touch-operated, and there's no physical button to deactivate the warning sounds of the assistance systems.
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0: bin eigentlich in einer ganz glücklichen Lage. Ich habe das gefunden, was ich immer machen wollte in meinem Leben.
1: Anja Niedringhaus ist die erste deutsche Fotografin, die einen Pulitzer bekommt.
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2: Was mich beim Lesen der Akten verwundert hat, ist, dass das BKA das nicht weiter verfolgt hat. 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
17: This is DW News, and these are our top stories. Flights at all major Moscow airports have been suspended after Ukraine launched one of its largest drone attacks on Moscow in years, sparking fires in and around the capital. Several drones struck an oil refinery, according to the city's mayor. The large-scale attack came hours before Russian President Vladimir Putin was set to meet the Southeast Asian leaders at a summit in the central city of Kazan. President Trump and Iran's president have signed an interim deal to halt the war in Iran. It defers contentious issues such as the wind-down of Iran's nuclear program when a final deal is reached. But Tehran has agreed to dilute its enriched uranium in return for sanctions relief. The deal would also open the Strait of Hormuz toll-free for 2 months and affirm a commitment to Lebanon's territorial integrity in the face of Israel's war on Hezbollah.
18: In favor?
17: The European Parliament has voted to relax regulations surrounding genetically modified crops. Supporters say new technology can make crops more resistant to drought and disease. Opponents criticize the scrapping of labeling from products and say the health and environmental risks of genetically modified food and crops remain unknown.

0: a turning point. That's how French President Emmanuel Macron described the G7 summit in France. Now, he and other European leaders arrived at the event with a worry about what Donald Trump would do next now that the Iran crisis is cooling. Would he turn his focus back to Ukraine? Because he could reshape the entire course of that war. And so they urged Trump not to accept the concessions Russia demanded. Here's what Trump said on day one of the summit as Ukraine was brought back to the table.
1: Now that this is finished, we're going to be focusing on that, see if we can get that one done. 25,000 people a month are dying, mostly soldiers, and that shouldn't happen. But I had two very big conversations yesterday. We'll be talking about it.
0: It all came as Ukraine had been gaining ground with its drones targeting Russian supply lines and oil production. Now, the other G7 leaders weren't sure Trump saw the same picture. But by the summit's third day in the historic spa town of Evian, President Emmanuel Macron said something had shifted.
2: What I can tell you is that there was a turning point. There was a clear moment, an Evian moment, regarding Ukraine. We all agreed to increase our support for Ukraine, to increase pressure on Russia, and to stay the course. This is a real change compared to the past few months.
0: Right, let's take a closer look at what Macron was talking about. In their joint declaration, G7 leaders, including Donald Trump, promised to boost military support for Ukraine and to strengthen sanctions against Russia. Now, the statement added, "We consider this the right moment to proceed with additional measures, as President Trump has delivered a deal that we support in reopening the Strait of Hormuz." And let's welcome Ivana Stradner now. She's a research fellow at the Foundation for Defense of Democracy's Russia program in Washington. Ivana, good to have you with us. Now, the European leaders seem somewhat surprised by the outcome of this summit regarding Ukraine. What were they expected? Were they expecting some kind of blow up or what?
3: I think a lot of leaders in Europe have been expecting for several months that Washington would eventually throw Ukraine under the bus and fully focus on the Middle East. However, the situation right now in Washington, D.C. is such that with not such a great deal in Iran, as we can see, Putin is watching, and Putin also wants to continue to negotiate. Meanwhile, I think it's very important to understand that President Trump is growing more and more tired of Putin's promises. He tried to negotiate with Russia for a very long time. He offered even certain concessions, and Putin never followed through on this agreement. So what happened in Europe right now, where they promised more sanctions and more weapons, this is a step in the right direction, because for Putin, actions speak louder than words. I just worry with what happened in Iran that Putin is learning and he will continue to seek concessions. So this is the right time for Europe and the United States to speak with one voice and to remember that Putin is not in a position to negotiate from strength. He is losing on the battlefield and he faces numerous problems back home.
0: So would you say this was the turning point for Ukraine, as President Macron described it?
3: This is a very good moment for Ukraine, as European and American policymakers are finally understanding that Putin is not willing to negotiate in good faith. And the only language that he understands is the language of power, which means more weapons and more sanctions to put the Kremlin on the defensive instead of allowing Putin to blackmail the West.
0: And why do you think Trump has warmed towards Ukraine's war aims? What exactly has changed?
3: President Trump was clear since day one that he wanted to end the war. And the problem over the past several months was a twofold problem. Number one, that Washington paid full attention to the Middle East, but also that President Trump has been trying to accommodate also Putin, in sense trying to give certain concessions and trying to basically tell Ukraine that should give up certain territories, they should make certain bad deals. But President Trump is also understanding that if he really wants to end this war, this is the right moment, because Putin is not negotiating from strength. Two things: Putin is losing on the battlefield. And number two, economic situation in Russia is definitely not in the right spot. So this is the right moment to go back to the negotiation table and to tell Putin if he is willing to end the war, that he should do it right now. Otherwise, more weapons are on the horizon, as well as sanctions. And finally, look, nobody likes a loser. And Ukraine has just shown an incredible bravery, but actually putting Russia on the defensive with drone production and with drone activities, as Putin, on the other hand, has been trying to intimidate NATO with drone incursions.
0: So we've seen after the talks with President Zelensky, Trump saying Russia has to make a deal. So do you have any idea what kind of deal this would be?
3: I like the way that he framed it, that Russia has to make the deal, because in the past he would always frame it as if Ukraine needs to make a deal. And in the past it was whether territory concessions or whether there were multiple bad deals. I think President Trump is very serious about sanctions. And we still have opportunities to impose even more secondary sanctions. But one thing that Putin fears more than anything else is advanced American weapons that would put Russia actually on the defensive and not allow Putin to continue with his threats. There is also another thing, which is that Putin has been trying to escalate always and then de-escalate and then position himself as a pillar of stability. And he has been doing that with nuclear threats, with other hyperballistic missiles, et cetera, et cetera. And the good news is that the West really doesn't fear any more such threats, because those threats have become obsolete. And right now, the most important thing is that Europe and Washington speak with one voice, because any disunity, and that's something that Putin has been trying to do, to polarize the West over Ukraine, would be a disastrous for Europe. And whoever believes, unless Putin is stopped now, whoever believes that Putin will stop in Ukraine is sorely mistaken, because there are multiple reports how Putin wants to also challenge NATO in the Baltics. And to make my position crystal clear, Putin doesn't need to send tanks and jets to any of those countries. All he has to do with serious hybrid warfare activities to basically challenge NATO and to make sure that NATO will not respond. This is, there are two things what the West needs to do. I would love to see Germany, France, the UK and the United States leading military exercises somewhere close to the Baltic states to show Putin that his threats will absolutely be meaningless. Number two is to have NATO readiness plan for any Putin's threats. 13, to have a very clear path towards weapons being ready to be sent to Ukraine unless Putin wants to stop the war. And the fourth thing is to unleash sanctions against Russia immediately. Just Europe, several days ago, they issued more sanctions towards Russia. And this is a step in the right direction, but we also need more serious sanctions towards oil production and energy, because this is Russia's pillar of stability. And Putin would fear that more than anything else.
0: Interesting that over the past few months, you know, that Trump has been focused on the Iran war. Just wondering whether that distraction or the importance of that distraction relating to the Ukraine war, was it necessarily a bad thing for Ukraine?
3: So with the situation in the Middle East, the United States was paying full attention over there. And we didn't see any process in negotiation moving forward. My concern is just that Putin also saw some parts of, you know, what means how Iran was negotiating, was trying to negotiate with the United States. And I just worry that similar tactics Putin might adopt with his negotiation right now, whether to blackmail the West with energy, whether to with further escalations, whether with fake promises that any ceasefire might actually serve for Russia to reposition its military and to continue. So given that we already saw how Iran has been negotiating in bad faith, I think there are numerous lessons that we need to learn and not to allow Putin trick us into a bad deal, because he's not in a position to negotiate from strength.
0: But following what's happened in Evian from the G7 summit, what do you think Putin's reflections will be?
3: I'm quite certain that he's not happy to see Europe speaking with and America speaking with one voice. That's the last thing that he wants to see. And having those united responses is a nightmare for Putin. So this is a step in the right direction. But look, words are words, facts and facts, and actions are actions. So let's see whether Europe and United States can put those actions, can put those words into actions and actually put Russia on the defensive and make sure that Putin ends this war.
0: And what about Volodymyr Zelensky? What do you think he leaves with?
3: I truly hope that he is leaving these meetings with lots of hope, that finally the United States and the United States and Europe are speaking in one voice. And I also hope that he sent a very clear signal to both the United States and Europe that Putin is not willing to negotiate in good faith, and the only language that he understands is the language of power. So he's not negotiating from strength, meaning Putin is not negotiating from strength. So this is the right moment to put the Kremlin on the defensive.
0: Okay, Ivana Stradner, thank you very much for your thoughts.
3: Thank you.
0: What do you think of these developments? Is this truly the turning point in the Ukraine war? Let us know in the comments.

0: 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Through exciting adventures into the unknown. Through inspirational ideas. The documentary.
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4: 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Interested in a vibrant mix from business to science to culture? 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Together we see.

Venice is unlike any other city. The same goes for its cemetery. It's on an island called San Michele. San Michele covers a rectangular area about 460 meters long and 390 meters wide. The most enchanting aspect of this cemetery is its long, long history, tangible at every turn. Maurizio Zaranto is responsible for all Venetian cemeteries, including San Michele.

What makes San Michele so special is that it's the only cemetery in the world located on an island. It's only reachable by boat. This also has implications for funeral logistics and receiving the deceased. It's the only place in the world where this is the case.

0: transferring the remains to large burial walls in other parts of the cemetery.
1: I'm Venetian. I still live in Venice. And this was the place where I used to visit my grandparents and my relatives. And my parents taught me how to visit the cemetery, something that sadly no longer happens today. I always came accompanied. My parents came here to visit my grandmother and grandfather, my uncles and aunts, and so on. When you've been brought up from childhood to respect your loved ones, it stays with you. And so it all began for me, just as it does for any Venetian. The vicissitudes of life led me to work for Veritas, which is owned by the City Council. After holding various posts there, I've now been working in the cemetery department for 20 years.
0: San Michele is one of the most beautiful graveyards in the world, not just because of its location, but also because of its architectural variety. It took on its present form in the first half of the 19th century.
1: The cemetery is old and beautiful wherever you look, with so many hidden corners that are particularly lovely to look at. And for me, there are two places in particular, here where we are now, looking out towards Fondamenta Nove. It's an especially beautiful spot with the Stucchi Chapel, a private family chapel that's simply wonderful. Another place is Section 20, where you'll find family graves and magnificent mausoleums. There's a lot of artistry and show here in particular. I just love the whole cemetery.
0: The San Michele Cemetery is also famous for the many foreign artists and writers who were laid to rest here. They're found mainly in the old Orthodox and Protestant sections. Igor Stravinsky and his wife Vera are also buried here. And of course, Joseph Brodsky, a Russian who adored Venice and wrote a novel that was a love letter to the city, Watermark, an essay on Venice. Close by, the grave of American poet Ezra Pound. As well as many famous Venetians like the painter Emilio Vedova and the composer Ermanno Wolf Ferrari. Sergei Dagilev, the flamboyant Russian impresario and founder of the Ballet Russe, also found his final resting place here. But every grave has its own story to tell, including those of the less well-known.
1: This is the Dalzotto family tomb, one of the most stunning family tombs here in San Michele. All the pillars are made of a different kind of marble. It's just magnificent and so beautifully crafted. Underneath and behind it are the burial niches where we lay the deceased to rest.
0: Antonio Dalzotto was a renowned sculptor. This is a fitting grave.
1: The entrance is here at the back. It's really difficult to get the coffin through here. It's a problem every single time. And it's the same story everywhere here in San Michele when it comes to logistics. There simply isn't enough space. In that respect, too, our cemetery is unique. Just imagine, everything has to be done manually. There's no other way.
0: Several Venetian funeral directors bury the deceased on San Michele. One of them is a third-generation family business run by Nicola Soffiato.
2: Here in Venice, everything's a bit special, a bit different from the

0: rest of the world. Even a funeral has its own unique aspects here. We need a boat for that too. And when it comes to loading the coffin onto the boat for the funeral, we've got a special one with a lifting platform so that, depending on the tide, we can lower the coffin onto the dock. Transport to the cemetery can also only be done by boat, because after all, our beautiful cemetery is an island. That's another unique feature, and even when things arrive, the coffins and everything else we need for our work, we have to fetch them by boat from the mainland.
1: 23-year-old Sabrina Sofiato also works for her father's company. She intends to continue the tradition once begun by her grandfather. It's not far to the company's jetty. Venice is a very walkable city. The boat is aptly named San Michele.
2: This mechanism takes the effort out of lifting coffins. The platform rises, depending on the water level, up to the height of the dock. It rotates and extends, allowing us to lift the coffin onto the boat and bring it back here.
1: Because it makes the job so much easier, other funeral directors also call on the company's services for assistance in transporting empty coffins.
2: In the past, this was all done manually, and it took six people. One person would come along, kneel down and brace the coffin with his back, and then, using his back as a lever, he'd tilt the coffin into the correct position for transport. But now we do it all with just two men, who position the coffin correctly so that the boat can sail to San Michele.
3: I've been working for my father's company for 3.5 years. I started working for him as soon as I left school. It's an unusual profession, for sure, but I knew I wanted to work with my dad, partly to continue the family business. It's about being there for family at a particularly difficult time in their lives. Because when someone suffers such a loss, we all feel downcast and sad. It's wonderful to be able to help them through it and be there for them. It gives me a great sense of fulfillment. We go to San Michele every time we have a funeral. We're there at least 3 or 4 times a week on average. Everything on this island is always a bit special. How are things done here? In a different way to the rest of the world, even the cemetery is something special. An island in itself, and every time I come here, it's a lovely experience.
1: A feature of large sections of the cemetery is burial walls with niches for coffins and urns. These are common in Italy. Each niche is lovingly decorated with artificial flowers. Real flowers are reserved for the actual funerals. Many of those arrangements are supplied by long-established florist businesses like Fioreria Poppi. The store has direct access to a canal.
0: The location is optimal because, unlike other florists here in Venice, we can load and unload our goods for funerals and daily flower and plant deliveries. This is no small advantage in Venice. After all, if you can't get right up to the water's edge, unloading, loading, and all the extra work is a bit of a hassle.
4: È tutto un lavoro in più che è un po' scomodo.
0: The deceased is usually taken to San Michele, either from the General Hospital or the Fate Bene Fratelli Hospital, and from there directly to the funeral. We then deliver the flowers to the venue where the funeral is taking place.
1: But even in Venice, things are changing. Funerals are less well attended and flower arrangements more modest than they used to be.
0: The tradition remains the same. All that's changed is that people come and leave their own flowers. In the past, there were many people who made extensive preparations and helped to create a sense of closeness and familiarity. That's become less common now. Essentially, it's the immediate family who take charge, along with a few friends or relatives who help organize the arrangements. There used to be a great many wreaths, 10 to 12 at every funeral. That's declined somewhat. In practice, it no longer really happens.
1: At the heart of the island is the old monastery and its church. It overlooks the neighboring island of Murano, the glassblower's island. This is where it all began, back in the 13th century. The Camaldolese order founded a monastery, turning San Michele into an important religious and intellectual center. The monk and cartographer Fra Mauro created one of the world's first and most important maps here in the 15th century. The monastery is now empty. The last monks, who were Franciscans, left in 2008. Today, others work to uphold old traditions. German national Jutta Palmen is a member of Laguna nel Bicchiere, or Lagoon in a Glass, an organization looking after abandoned vineyards throughout Venice.
5: Mein Mann und ich haben uns entschlossen, England.
6: My husband and I decided to leave England because England voted to leave the EU, and we moved here. I knew I wanted to be integrated into Venetian life. I immediately wanted to learn Venetian rowing. And I found out about Laguna nel Bicchiere through a woman at the rowing club. I've been an active member ever since. The members of our association come from all over the world. Anyone who loves Venice and lives here enjoys being in this place. Or perhaps it's just the realization that you can grow grapes in the lagoon and actually produce wine. It's something special.
1: The ancient garden with its vines is right next to the monks' former living quarters. Only members of the association have access.
2: La Laguna nel Bicchiere was created in 2008. When we found out that the monks who'd been tending our garden up until then and who lived in this monastery were leaving. Although the monastery could house 100 monks, only 3 were left. It was no longer economically viable for the order. We found out about it, and to be entrusted with the upkeep of the site, we had to set up an association, which was then recognized by the local council.
6: The idea behind the association is to preserve Venetian heritage and experience it anew, because certain aspects of it have just been abandoned. Of course, the decline is evident in Venice, because nobody can afford to live here anymore. And consequently, it's also very, very difficult for the Venetians themselves to stay here and find a normal job, because everything revolves around tourism. And in that sense, you need to really love Venice, because it's hard work. I mean, you can't just come here, pull out a few weeds, and then drink wine.

0: In fact, the seeds of Laguna nel Bicchiere were planted many years earlier as a secondary school project in Venice, where students harvested grapes from various vineyards, including some here, and made wine.
1: L'uva in giro in vari vigneti, un po' anche qua.
0: It was dreadful wine. By Christmas, it had already turned to vinegar. But our aim wasn't to make wine, but to teach the children that, just like with any other food, wine production is a complex process and that food isn't made in supermarkets.
1: Che non nasce al supermercato il cibo.
2: Last year, the association was visited by a group of German students. As part of the architecture biennale, they used recycled materials from an old biennale pavilion to build much-needed items.
3: Here is, zum Beispiel, ein Beispiel.
4: The German students made these wonderful shelves for us, for example. They allow for ventilation. We can wash them out with water, and they support the weight of the bottles, so it's absolutely brilliant. We're very, very happy. It may not look like much, but for us, it's very, very helpful. This is another shelf that was built to store bottles of wine that aren't necessarily meant to be drunk by our members. The alcove was already here, but the students built the shelves and designed the system. This can be lifted off, and the bottles are visible, but you can't remove them. This is to make sure they're left for our sommelier when he needs to present particular items for wine tastings.
2: The association doesn't want to be a tourist attraction. Only active members have access. The history of the cemetery itself began in the years following the fall of the Venetian Republic and Napoleon's victory.
5: The cemetery was established following an edict issued by Napoleon in 1804, in which he banned burials in churches and cloisters within the city. He stipulated that the dead must be buried in a designated area away from the city due to the risk of infection. City administrators found an island here in the lagoon, the island of San Cristoforo della Pace. Burials began there in 1813. But a few years later, people realized the island was too small, almost full with the remains of so many dead. And plans were made to merge it with another island. That's how the city of Venice came to acquire the island of San Michele from the state in 1823. Work began to fill in the channel that separated the two islands to create a single island. The whole area was then fortified with a wall, effectively creating a large island comprising San Michele and San Cristoforo, which opened as a cemetery in 1839, thus marking the birth of the San Michele Cemetery.
2: Although the monastery is now deserted, the church is still a crucial site. Saint Michael stands guard above the entrance, weighing the deeds of the departed on his scales of justice and defeating the dragon of evil.

0: Order. Warden Tommaso Vittori loves his church.
1: For me personally, it's a mission, a duty, a calling that involves looking after this historic site. Established around the year 1200, in the time of Saint Romuald. But it also means caring for the Venetian cemetery itself, which is very dear to the people of Venice, and providing spiritual care. For we accompany the deceased on their final journey into eternal life. And we also accompany the bereaved, the relatives of those deceased, at the most difficult moment of their lives, namely the separation from the dearest person they have on this earth.
0: One of the church's greatest treasures is the Cappella Emiliani. Built in the first half of the 16th century, it encapsulates all the unique features of a Renaissance structure in a very small space. Funerals do take place here regularly, though not as often as they used to. Memories of the pandemic are still very much alive.
1: I was deeply affected by the coronavirus pandemic when traditional funerals weren't possible due to infection control measures and people were only allowed to come here in pairs. All we had left was the blessing of the deceased. We witnessed how the deceased were laid to rest in an atmosphere of immense grief and loneliness. Quite apart from the challenges posed by the pandemic and the situation facing our society, it was deeply personal for everyone, as people couldn't say goodbye to their loved ones,

0: I hope and dream that this island will be brought back to life as a cultural, or let's say spiritual, center. Because there are plenty of opportunities and many things that could be done to attract pilgrims. But of course, that's not our decision, because we need money and we don't have that. But if we think of the cultural heritage that once existed, the library, the old monastery, this could all be revived and reborn.
1: Retired teacher Vanna Puriziol has long been one of the dedicated members of Laguna nel Bicchiere.
2: San Michele is a magical place because this garden has been tended here for so many years. The monks used to meditate here. It's a place the Venetians don't know because they weren't allowed to enter it. I didn't know it either before I became a member of Laguna nel Bicchiere. I think this place should be preserved, but it should also be revitalized, because there's also a monastery here with 100 empty monk cells.

0: Another longtime member is Colleen McCann. The Australian married a Venetian and has been living in the city for 50 years. Today, she's on fennel control duty.
1: If you see fennel here, or aneto as we call it, it's because someone used to have a vegetable patch here and planted it. But the patch has been abandoned, leaving the fennel to spread over the lawn. It's taking over everything, and I'm battling to control it. We take it home, use it in the kitchen and so on, but there's simply too much of it. If I don't keep it in check, there'll be no more grapes, and that's far more important.

0: Sometimes a few students come to lend a hand with the hard work. The future of the association is secure. But this isn't the only vineyard.
1: Venice has many vineyards. We're looking after three of them. One on the island of San Michele, where we're based, and where we have our wine cellar. One on St. Helena, at the eastern end of the city, also a monastery vineyard. And the third on the island of Vignole. But there's also a vineyard, or rather two or three vineyards, on the island of Giudecca that we used to cultivate as well. But now, after the pandemic, we no longer go there because they're on the grounds of a care home. And then there are others scattered around the lagoon, on the islands in Sant'Erasmo, in Vignola, and so on.
0: For the members of the association, it's not just about the wine. There's more to it than that.
2: It's serious work because it's not just about tending the vines and then making wine. That would be too short-sighted. Our key task is to work with schools on specific projects, for example, throughout the five primary school years. In the first year, we work with flowers. We plant marigolds and make marigold oil. Not just one session, but many. Continuing into the following year as well. We organize what we call aromatic festivals. The children come here. They plant things as part of an active outdoor activity program. We give the children the impetus. The teachers then build on this in the classroom. We give the children moments of joy. For example, by showing them the vines through the seasons, taking them to the wine cellar, getting them to tread grapes with their feet and drink the juice, or they come for the olive harvest. These are the traditions, wine and olives, that have always been a part of life here in Venice.
0: Always part of the routine, sharing food and drink after the work is done. Everyone brings something along.
3: We work, and then we drink the wine. So after each day's work, we set up tables under the vines and share a meal. Everyone samples whatever's been brought along, and then we drink our wine. That's our reward for the work we've put into making that wine over the course of a year and a half.
0: The members of Laguna nel Bicchiere are also concerned about what might happen to the empty monastery.
2: So my view, which others share, is that this whole area should be kept in good condition. Even if we don't run it ourselves, it could be turned into a library for all the books on the islands of Venice. After all, at the Marciana, the great library of the Doges, they've run out of space. So this place could serve a key cultural function, as well as being an oasis of tranquility and meditation.
4: Il topo di alluminio.

Many of the ancient tombs are expressions of artistry in stone, from a time when people still believed that a tomb was meant to last for eternity. Companies like Muffato Marmi continue the tradition to this day.

0: In a small workshop just behind the Fondamente Nove, Giulio Smerghetto and his partner Enrico Di Ragazzo are working on gravestones. It's hard work.
1: It's particularly difficult here in Venice because when the slabs and blocks arrive, everything's done manually. There's only a crane on the boat to get the slabs ashore. But then to take them to the warehouse and from there to the workshop, to load them into the machines, to cut, polish and finish them, all that's done manually. We finish these items and then, to take them to the cemetery, we work on all the islands in the lagoon. We load them onto the boat and unload them again at the cemetery, all by hand.
0: Lead is used for inscriptions, a distinctive feature of the gravestones here.
1: In the early days, we used lead for almost everything. After engraving, we fill it with cold lead. Times have changed. Now, many engravings are varnished or gilded, that kind of thing. But we've retained this traditional and durable method using lead. Because marble weathers, but lead doesn't. As you can see in the cemetery, and as all the old walled tombstones show, lead stands out more on the surface than marble, because marble is weathered by water and air. That's why this method is more durable. The part that protrudes above the engraving is polished using a cuttlefish bone, which, when dried, acts much like pumice, but has a very fine grain that doesn't damage the marble. They come from the lagoon. I go fishing too because I live on the island and luckily nature provides us with these possibilities. A lot has changed in our work, unfortunately. Mainly due to population decline in Venice. There's less cemetery work because of the smaller population. And other burial methods common today, particularly cremation and the option to scatter ashes. Some people even keep the ashes at home. So things have changed. But fortunately for us, the city is fragile, and palazzi and houses need constant maintenance.
0: Over the course of time, stonemasons have also become restorers, adapting to changing needs.
1: Most houses are preserved. The work involves maintaining or replacing marble elements, which are either restored or altered, only as much as necessary, as major changes can't be made for aesthetic reasons. And any parts that have weathered are simply repaired or restored, unless they've been completely destroyed.
0: San Michele also has a modern section. It's accessed via a path bordered with ancient ivy. When space ran out in the old part of the cemetery, a competition was launched to design a new area. The winner, British architect

0: David Chipperfield.
1: In the late 1990s and early 2000s, a new section was built as part of the Chipperfield project, dedicated exclusively to burial niches. And where there used to be three sections, now there are just two. Since 1997-98, as the local council cemetery administrators, we've carried out large-scale exhumation and reburial campaigns to free up space. We've continued doing that, and we're now at a stage where there are so many plots available for ground burials, as well as in the burial niches, that it's no longer necessary to build anything new.
2: The
0: lions guarding the entrance to the old Orthodox section of the cemetery seem to be looking down their noses at the contemporary blocks, which might appear too modern, until you step inside and realize that the design respects the tradition of the place and humanity too. More Venetians are opting for this kind of funeral rite.
1: The nature of funerals has changed significantly over the past decade. There's been a considerable rise in cremations to around 60 to 62%. In other words, attitudes have shifted, and now, when someone dies, the relatives tend to prefer cremation. That means the number of burial plots is decreasing, and there's no longer a need for new burial plots or burial niches. Cremations are up and continue to rise year on year.
0: A visit to San Michele is a must for any discerning tourist. It's not always easy to reconcile this with the fact that San Michele is an actual cemetery, a challenge for everyone who works here.
1: Rather than tourists, I prefer to call them visitors. And unfortunately, many of those visitors don't realize San Michele is a place of worship, and that they are guests. There are people here who've lost loved ones and need peace and quiet for prayer and reflection. This is the enormous challenge we face as administrators of religious services and cemeteries, particularly San Michele. We try to instruct visitors on dress code and general conduct, and we must carry on doing this, although there are signs throughout the cemetery prohibiting certain things. Sometimes our staff have to intervene, for example, during funeral services, to deal with ill-mannered visitors who fail to understand that this is a historic place of worship, a place where the utmost respect must be shown not only to the dead, but also to those who are visiting their loved ones. Providing guidance to visitors is a huge joint effort.

0: Nila was born out of wedlock in Iran. Officially, that doesn't happen. This film, recorded in secret, is about a mother's love and a misogynistic system.
1: To Iran, to have saligi bache mal madar dige bad un haq. Dodom,
2: dokhtar mal maye, nega kon dokhtar mal babashe. Men ye
3: bor chiz kardam, ye khab ki bache gumtam. Kab dam jo magaze aghay Arash budim bad.
0: Nila's dream in the Garden of Eden starts June 27th on DW. 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
6: The Ukrainian drone attack hits an oil refinery in Moscow. The strike caused a huge explosion that sent a cloud of black smoke over the Russian capital, causing flights to be suspended at Moscow's airports and halting traffic on the city's ring road. And the leaders of Iran and the U.S. sign a framework deal to end the conflict between them. I'm Terry Martin in Berlin. DW News starts right now.

0: Ukraine has attacked a major oil refinery in Moscow for the second time this week as part of its campaign to weaken Russia's energy sector. The drone strikes blew off the top of a fuel storage container and ignited a blaze that covered parts of the capital city in thick smoke. Flights were grounded and traffic near the site came to a halt. Kyiv says that its ability to launch attacks deep inside Russia proves that the war is shifting in Ukraine's favor. But Moscow says it will carry out massive coordinated strikes in retaliation. Well, for more on this, let's bring in Marina Miron. She's a military expert at King's College London, joining us today from Munich. Marina, first, let's take a look at this massive drone assault by Ukraine on that oil refinery in Moscow. Do you think it was a deliberate choice to launch this attack the night before Zelensky meets with his European counterparts?
1: Good afternoon, Terry. Well, certainly, diplomatically speaking, it would look good for Ukraine if it was deliberate indeed. Then it would strengthen Zelensky's position at G7, of course, and show Ukraine's long-range capacity, Ukraine's technological advancement, and, of course, convince the participants, more specifically the U.S. President Donald Trump, to throw

0: support behind Ukraine, because this way Ukraine is hoping to demonstrate to the international community that Russia is not winning. And therefore, there is a chance for Ukraine to create a window of opportunity to create more pressure on Russia with the help of the Europeans and of course, the United States, as well as open potential dialogue.
1: Should Ukraine, do you think, expect a severe Russian retaliation now, as Foreign Minister Lavrov has promised?
0: I think it is safe to say that there will be retaliation, and perhaps not just one retaliation. And we have seen this happening throughout the war. In any case, Ukraine would launch an attack saying that it's a retaliation for a Russian attack. Then Russia would launch a massive attack saying it's a retaliation for a Ukrainian attack. So it is safe to say that even without this attack, Russia would have attacked probably anyway. Now with this attack, and of course, this is a slap into Moscow's face, and the attack, the scope of the attack might even be more severe.
1: What does this attack on the Moscow refinery tell us about Ukraine's military capabilities and Russia's vulnerability?
0: Right now, it's telling us that Ukraine is much faster when it comes to innovating than Russia in inventing countermeasures, because the layered air defense system in Russia are not designed to intercept drones. And of course, a big portion of this has been the connectivity that is Starlink. And so the Russians have been working on viable countermeasures for Starlink, and recent news reports indicate that there are new jammers which are capable of jamming Starlink. So up till now, what Russia has are sophisticated air defenses that are not capable of defending against the kind of drones that Ukraine is using, and electronic warfare systems that cannot jam the GNSS signal or suppress the Starlink connection. And that's what we have seen here, essentially. And in order for this to adapt, we have to keep in mind that Ukraine keeps innovating very fast. So you have to invest a lot of resources, which you need on the battlefield, in order to be able to protect the vast territories that Russia has, because there is no certainty where Ukraine will strike next.
1: We know that Ukraine needs Europe's support badly, but what about the EU? What do EU leaders want from Ukraine in this situation?
0: Well, when it comes to support, of course, it's always a quid pro quo when it comes to allocating money to Ukraine. For instance, when we're talking about the 90 million that Ukraine is getting, one of the conditions is that Ukraine buys arms from European manufacturers. And so, of course, Ukraine is getting money on the one hand, but it is not free to do whatever it wants with that money. And 60 of those 90 are already earmarked for European producers. So for the Europeans, it's of course beneficial, because that money can be reinvested again into the European defense industry, which is now starting to wake up in light of the war in Ukraine and of course the recent war in the Middle East. And of course, the other conditions for Ukraine are connected also with Ukraine accession talks regarding the EU membership, namely reforms, institutional reforms, anti-corruption, democratic rule, freedom of press, and things like that. So there is quite a lot that Ukraine has to do on the governmental level in order to meet all the requirements that the European countries are expecting Ukraine to pursue in order to receive what Ukraine wants.
1: Marina, thank you very much. As always, that was military analyst Marina Miron.
0: Thank you for having me.
1: Well, EU leaders are in Brussels for a summit focused on Ukraine. President Volodymyr Zelensky is also attending and is due to give an address just days after his country officially started negotiations to join

0: the European Union. In addition to Ukraine, EU leaders will also discuss trade reforms, energy prices, and developments in Gaza, the West Bank, and Lebanon. The meeting comes amid reports that the EU has recently reached out to Moscow in an attempt to open up a line of communication. Well, DW's Lucia Schulten is in Brussels following events there for us. Lucia, EU leaders are gathering in Brussels with Ukraine's president joining. What's the mood regarding Ukraine at this summit?
1: So this has already been a long week of diplomacy for Ukraine. So it all started with the opening of the clusters, as they call it. That means that they have started negotiating Ukraine's accession to the European Union. This happened on Monday. Then there has also been the G7 meeting where Volodymyr Zelensky was also at place. And we have heard from the French President Emmanuel Macron that he sees that there has been a very deep change in the U.S. approach towards Russia, so this has also been important for Ukraine. And then today, Volodymyr Zelensky came here to Brussels to a meeting with NATO defense ministers, and then finally tonight and tomorrow, but no, he's only here tonight, excuse me, the meeting with the 27 EU heads of state. So this has been already this long week of diplomacy. It has been, I think it's fair to say, it has been a good week for Ukraine with a lot of things moving. Also, we have heard from an EU official that the 90 billion euro loan, the first tranche is going to be paid out very soon. So there's a lot of things moving for Ukraine right now.
0: With Ukraine apparently gaining momentum in its effort to defend itself against Russia, what is President Zelensky hoping to achieve at the summit?
1: So he has been speaking after the NATO defense minister meeting, and he has been saying that it is important that they also talk about a long-term military support of the European allies and friends. At the same time, I think what is safe to assume is that they're going to speak indoors also about Ukraine's accession to the European Union. So Volodymyr Zelensky wants a really quick accession to the European Union. I have just said that they opened the first cluster, but this does not mean in EU terms that this will be a quick accession or that these talks will be very quick. Negotiations to become an EU member state can take really long. It can take a decade. If you ask the Western Balkan countries, they can tell you about it. So then at the same time, there has been or there is a proposal on the table by the German Chancellor Friedrich Merz, who has been asking to give Ukraine something called an associated status. The idea is, in a nutshell, to give Ukraine the right to be on the table, but not a voting right. Volodymyr Zelensky has already said that he thinks this is unfair. So there is still a lot to discuss when it comes to the EU accession. At the same time, what is important also for Ukraine is that the biggest opponent of Ukraine, which is the former Hungarian Prime Minister, Viktor Orban, is not here anymore. And this is also the reason why the disbursement of the 90 billion euro loan has been made possible. And also these accession talks could be opened. So this cluster could be opened. So it's still a long way for Ukraine to become an EU member state, but a lot of things are moving.
0: So a lot of things in motion right now, diplomatically and otherwise. There are reports circulating that the EU has quietly reopened communication channels to Russia. What can you tell us about that, Lucia?
1: Yeah, so there is a report by the Associated Press, which is saying that basically there has been an outreach a few weeks already ago to Russia on a diplomatic level. Nothing on substance has been discussed. The AP quoted an anonymous diplomat or an anonymous source. But at the same time, this has been coordinated by Antonio Costa, who is the council president, who is in charge of coordinating with the 27 EU member states, heads of states. So he's been coordinating this with European leaders. It is too early to say for us to confirm this, but what I can tell you is that I have seen draft conclusions. The conclusions are always the outcome of this meeting. And in these draft conclusions, there has been talk of that the EU, you know, stresses there should be diplomatic efforts and that they are ready to step up their engagement in those. And maybe this is what's being meant, but watch this space. We'll have to see if we get answers to this today.
0: Lucia, thank you very much. That was DW's Lucia Schulten in Brussels.

0: Now, the leaders of Iran and the United States have both signed a memorandum of understanding that, for now at least, ends the conflict between them. Donald Trump signed the document in Versailles, where he was dining at the invitation of French President Emmanuel Macron. Trump is facing some criticism back in the U.S. for the deal. One senator from Trump's Republican Party called it the worst foreign policy blunder in decades. In a post on Truth Social, Trump called his critics fools.
1: This was not easy, I can tell you.
2: But finally, in the Palace of Versailles, Donald Trump put his signature on the framework peace deal with Iran.
1: Yes.
3: Yep. Bravo.
2: Iran's President Masoud Pezeshkian signed it afterwards, with Trump's signature visible on the document. Earlier, at the G7 summit in Evian, Trump defended the deal, first on how its terms would be enforced.
1: If they don't honor the agreement, or some things aren't even mentioned in the agreement, it's a memorandum of understanding, but we have an understanding of certain things without writing it. And if they don't honor that, we'll probably go back to bombing them until they honor it, you know? It's amazing what bombs can do.
2: On the future of sanctions on Iran.
1: As far as sanctions are concerned, at some point, you know, we have sanctions which will never let them rebuild. They would have no money. They would be in poverty. The 91 million people would starve. So something will happen as soon as they behave. When they behave, we're going to let that go. We're going to have to.
2: On frozen Iranian assets.
1: We have taken a lot of their money, and we have their money. We have taken their money. It's not our money. It's their money, and we froze it. At a certain point in time, I guess we're going to have to give it back.
2: On whether Iran should have ballistic missiles.
1: So we'll be working on a parallel effort with the Gulf nations to address non-nuclear issues, such as the conventional ballistic missiles, which we'll be talking about, and support. I mean, they have to have some because other people have some. You got to have some.
2: On the Israel-Hezbollah conflict.
1: The Lebanon peace is something we'll have to work on a little bit. It's a very small piece of the puzzle, actually, but it still makes a lot of noise. The big deal is the Iran deal. That's where the money is, where the power was. But they have Hezbollah, and you got to get that done one way or the other. We'll do it.
2: And on the memorandum itself.
1: This is a memorandum of understanding. It's very important, but it might not be the kind of a document that I should be signing.
0: Let's get some analysis now from Fawaz Jerjes. He's professor of Middle Eastern politics and international relations at the London School of Economics. Good to have you back with us. Professor, we have a memorandum of understanding now between Iran and the U.S. They've agreed to suspend hostilities for 60 days while trying to negotiate a final peace deal. Before I ask you about the specifics of that MOU, give us your general assessment of this preliminary deal. How significant is it?
4: Well, it's very significant because it promises to end hostilities permanently. It promises to end the war between not only the United States and Iran, but also in Lebanon as well. And that was a major key demand by Iran. So Iran really succeeded in linking the war between the United States and Iran to Israel's war in Lebanon. I think overall, the big picture, Iran emerges as the real winner. Iran gets major economic benefits. It gets waivers to sell oil and gas. It gets the United States promised to lift banking restrictions on Iran in order for Iran to facilitate Iran's ability to sell its oil and gas while kicking Iran's nuclear program down the road.
0: Right.
4: And also the United States promises to help establish a $300 billion reconstruction fund once a final deal is reached between the United States and Iran.
0: Okay, so we're into the details already. There seems to be a lot of carrots in this arrangement for Iran. As you mentioned, billions in frozen assets released, sanctions lifted, resumption of oil sales. What does the U.S. get that it didn't already have before it started the war?
4: Well, if I really, for our view,

0: Trump.
1: Which was there before the war.
0: Return to the pre-war. That's really, and that's why there are many questions, many Americans of both parties, the Republican Party and the Democratic Party, they're asking questions, you know, this was a futile war, an unnecessary war, that the same agreement could have been reached in Geneva 2 days before the United States and Israel launched the war against Iran. There are many questions that are being asked, even by Republicans. In fact, some of the top Republicans, Senator Republicans, called this memorandum of agreement between the United States and Iran, you know, a great foreign policy blunder, one of the greatest foreign policy blunders in decades. So this tells you a great deal that the war itself, President Trump did not really think, did not really have an exit strategy, did not think about the morning after. I think he bought into his Israeli counterpart, Benjamin Netanyahu, that that was going to be an easy war, quick war, not a costly war. And the template was really Venezuela. President Trump really convinced himself that basically he could do a similar wick victory in Iran as he did in Venezuela a few weeks earlier.
1: You've already mentioned Israel. Israel, of course, is locked in a conflict with the Iran-backed militia Hezbollah in Lebanon. Ending hostilities in Lebanon is also part of the agreement that the U.S. has done with Iran. Lebanon is mentioned three times in the first article of this memorandum of understanding. How realistic is a ceasefire there, given the positions of Israel and Hezbollah?
0: There is no ceasefire. Hezbollah has already accepted the ceasefire. Hezbollah has celebrated the ceasefire. Israeli Prime Minister Benjamin Netanyahu and his defense minister rejected the agreement. In fact, since the ceasefire was signed in the past few days or announced, more than 20 Lebanese and 100 have been injured. Israeli ground offensive continues, even though less escalation as before. So the question is, your question about, this is a very, very key demand for Iran, given the organic links between Iran and Hezbollah. And the continuation of Israeli hostilities in Lebanon could really implode the American-Iranian negotiations in the future. And that's why the key question that we have to wait and see, does President Trump have the desire and the will to pressure Benjamin Netanyahu to stop his ground offensive and military activities in southern Lebanon? We have to wait and see, because I doubt it very much whether President Trump will be able to, pressure Netanyahu. Because remember, for our own viewers, Benjamin Netanyahu is facing the fight of his life. His political future is online. His legacy is online. You have elections in Israel coming up in the next few months. So the war in Lebanon, if he were to accept ceasefire in Lebanon, that really would mean the end of his political career inside Israel itself.
1: How confident are you, Professor, that the warring parties will conclude a viable peace agreement during the 60 days they've allowed themselves?
0: No one can really basically predict what will happen. No one, not even President Trump, not even the Iranian side. But here is my take, the big picture. I think neither side, nor the United States, nor Iran, will return to full hostilities. Both sides have a vested interest in basically bridging their differences. My take is that they will not be able to really bridge their differences in 60 days. It will take several months or probably a year. And I expect that the ceasefire, the 60 days, will be renewed after the expiration of 60 days, because neither President Trump nor the Iranian leadership really want to start another round of hostilities. So all in all, I think what we are seeing now is de-escalation. We will see serious negotiations. And one would hope, right? We hope that both sides will basically meet each other halfway, as we have seen in the past few weeks, because the framework of understanding is really a major achievement. We should not really underestimate its importance, given, what has

0: transpired between the United States and Iran in the past year.
1: Professor, thank you very much for talking with us today. That was Fawaz Gerges, Professor of Middle Eastern Politics and International Relations at the London School of Economics.
0: Thank you.
1: U.S. Defense Secretary Pete Hegseth has called for a NATO reboot, accusing the alliance of losing its way. Addressing a meeting of defense ministers in Brussels, Hegseth spoke of NATO 3.0, which he described as a hardline military alliance. He scolded NATO allies over their military spending and announced the U.S. will be reviewing its troop deployments in Europe. Hegseth then lashed out at NATO allies for not supporting his country's war with Iran.
2: The United States has defended Europe for generations. And the president said, all he said was that our jets would need to take off from bases in Europe or our ships from ports to strike targets in the Middle East. Iranian targets that threaten European interests even more directly than they threaten us. But too many of our allies said no, or tried to drown us in arcane legal debates, or criticized us publicly for doing what they aren't prepared or able to do themselves. It was shameful.
1: DW's Terry Schultz is covering this in Brussels. Terry, why is the U.S. announcing a review of its military forces in Europe now?
3: Well, Terry, it's not exactly clear whether this is part of the larger review that the United States under President Trump has said it was going to do anyway, recalculate what it could afford to keep in Europe, look at what made sense for it to keep in Europe when it has interests elsewhere, of course, in the Pacific. But what was clear today, and you heard it there with Pete Hegseth's remarks, is that the U.S. is still very angry over the reluctance of European allies and some cases, even the blocking by European allies of the United States access to bases, for example, talking about Spain, for instance. And Hegseth then had the opportunity to use that frustration to announce this new six-month review, which, again, may be part of an overall process that the U.S. is already looking at. But he certainly pinpointed this anger over European response to the war in Iran as the reason for announcing it now. Now, NATO 3.0 is something this administration has been talking about, but he really went into a lot of detail about the disappointment in Europeans and why the U.S. then feels that it is going to have to sort of, bring its assets closer to U.S. interests and that they will not be available to Europeans.
1: NATO leaders, obviously, this can't be a great news for them. How are NATO leaders responding? Are they concerned that this will create gaps in European security?
3: Well, one feature of NATO is that they try to make it seem like nothing's really wrong. Of course, they don't want to give a signal to Moscow that things are falling apart inside, and they aren't falling apart. Again, every time that this administration announces something else, which is sort of not flattering to NATO, everybody says, okay, we can deal with that. Let's look at how we can, fill those gaps or even just paper over the rhetoric, and that's what they're doing again today. Every time that there's a new surprise, it gets less surprising, and that's how a lot of diplomats describe this. But I will say that many of them had hoped that the really high tensions over the Strait of Hormuz were passed now that the U.S. and Iran had signed this deal, and they thought that perhaps they could just provide, ships to help with navigation, help with demining, and that everything would be fine going forward. Now they're not exactly sure what additional resources the U.S. is going to pull back. This comes on the heels of reductions that were announced a few weeks ago in the NATO force model. That's the planning for what would happen in case of a crisis. And the U.S. has said, well, we're not going to contribute some of our, fighter jets, some other assets. And what they are really worried about is not being able to replace with European assets things like intelligence, surveillance, and reconnaissance. The U.S. has the most sophisticated systems by far. And also deep strikes. Those are missiles that can go over 100 kilometers. Europe really hasn't developed its own capabilities yet. Ukraine has, and that may be a bright spot for Europeans to work with Ukraine on this. But at the moment, those are really the areas where Europe is worried that when the U.S. Pulls back these capabilities, they will not have replacements in the immediate future.
1: So huge tensions between the U.S. and its European allies over the war in Iran. How, or rather, are European members of NATO now looking at doing more in the Strait of Hormuz now that a peace agreement is finally concluded?
3: They are, and in fact, many of them had announced already while the war was still going on that they would be willing to contribute these capabilities, these assets, once there was no longer a hot war. And now that there isn't, they are saying, okay, we've got, some of us have ships pre-positioned there that can help with demining, that can help with navigation, because, of course, all the European countries are also affected by the blockade on the Strait of Hormuz. Prices are up here just like they are in the United States. So everyone is interested in getting traffic flowing again through the strait. And today, even as ministers arrived here, some of them said, you know, we've got ships, we've we're willing to you know, send them quickly, we've got them waiting now that the deal is signed. You know, that still needs to be worked out in discussion with the United States, waiting to see what Iran is willing to do. But they are willing, and they were already willing. It just wasn't enough for the United States, who would have wanted a more enthusiastic response and possibly some contributions to the actual attacks on Iran. And that didn't happen, and that's why we are where we are.
1: Terry, thanks so much. Our correspondent, Terry Schultz, there in Brussels. You're watching DW News. Just a reminder of our top stories this hour. A Ukrainian drone attack has hit an oil refinery in Moscow, sending clouds of black smoke over the Russian capital. Ukraine has been targeting Russian oil facilities in an attempt to cause economic damage and cut revenue for the war. I'm Terry Martin in Berlin. For me and all of us here at DW News, thanks for watching.

A long life. It's what many people dream of. You too? How can you remain healthy and independent as you age? What role do the people you love play? Maybe it's enough to just look young well into old age by caring for your skin, or by making sure you keep your thick mane. When it comes down to it, what's really important? In Good Shape asked those in the know. Seniors.

0: Reaching 100 is no longer the great exception it used to be. And when it comes to longevity, a healthy lifestyle can play a key role. These 14 women and 7 men train every week at this university sports club in Magdeburg in eastern Germany. The club has over 1,300 active members, 250 are seniors. Gerhard Rührig is running today's session. He's 81 and has been with the club for more than 20 years. Half of the people here are 80 plus. One has a new hip, another has shoulder problems. Sometimes someone will come over and say, I can't do it today. I always say, you do what you can, that's fine. You're here. Among the regulars are Christina and Burkhard Ben. Both are in their 70s. I enjoy it. I've been coming for a long time. I wouldn't want to miss it. I do other classes too. This afternoon, for example, I have a dance class. He doesn't do that. Dancing isn't my thing. But the two of us do the training classes together. And before that, we used to go swimming too. You don't need to join a gym. Just 20 to 30 minutes of light physical activity a day can boost your cardiovascular system. Friends, family, meaningful connections, those are also key. A strong social network can positively impact your health, well-being, and longevity. Appointments, responsibilities, and worries can make life stressful, but small breaks can work wonders. Try to plan in regular time to relax. Stay away from calorie counting and fad diets. Longevity is not about trends or self-denial. Opt instead for a straightforward, balanced diet. It works, as Burkhard and Christina attest. We're not vegetarians, but we do make sure that we bring some balance into our everyday lives. After all, there are plenty of tasty, meat-free alternatives. Having a positive and optimistic outlook on life can also boost longevity. As can having a clear purpose. Being able to participate in life and not be dependent on care or assistance plays a decisive role. That's the big driving force for us.
1: Throughout history and across cultures, humans have been fascinated by the idea of eternal youth. Take Lukas Cranach the Elder's world-famous painting, The Fountain of Youth. And in India, legendary figure Chavan dived into a pool and emerged as a young man. Ayurvedic scripts describe rejuvenation through cleansing and strengthening. In China, people worship Shujing Laoren, the god of longevity. And modern medicine is pursuing intensive research into how we can grow as old as possible.
0: All life is mortal. At some point, it comes to an end. In Germany, women live on average to be 83 years old, men 78, and the trend is rising. The world's oldest woman on record, Jeanne Calment from France, lived to the ripe old age of 122. Researchers believe that will soon be possible for many of us. The problem is that medical progress is allowing us to grow older, but at the same time, our health span is actually decreasing. And whether you live to be 80 or 120 or even 200 is pretty irrelevant compared to infinity. Instead, it's about being healthy up until your last breath, extending the health span. Sven Föpel says how you age isn't set in stone, but we can do a lot to influence it. We used to think our genes accounted for 50% of life expectancy, but now we know it's more like 20% or even less. The researcher is clear about what's needed for a long and healthy life: exercise and a healthy diet, plus a positive attitude and good sleep. All of these factors influence our biological age. The anti-aging industry is booming. Google has been in the business for years. There are animal experiments that show good results, and scientists who are pursuing research into stem cells, blood plasma, and intestinal bacteria. The goal? Eternal youth, even immortality. It's all about profit. With respect, who can afford it? I find it extraordinary when millions of people are at risk of starvation and millions more are threatened by environmental health factors and the like, that we afford ourselves the luxury of even discussing such issues. Instead of ensuring that as many people as possible have proper access to adequate healthcare. Theologian Andreas Lob-Hudenpohl is familiar with the issues of aging. Would endless life here on Earth even be desirable? A life without death? I would find the idea of things being endless horrible. Because an end is not only a threat, it is also a promise. At some point, life will come to an end, a wholesome end, an end to working, to all our struggles, and so on. And so, I would view immortality as a far greater threat. Well, death is part of life, of course. And I believe death enhances life, because knowing that it's finite means that we're not just playing a game our whole lives, but that life is limited, and that's when it's really fun. Sven Föpel does a lot to keep his biological age down. Moving his body in many different ways is just one example. The dream of immortality is as old as humankind. Perhaps it should remain a dream.
1: You don't need any miracle pharmaceuticals to enjoy a long health span. Coffee is a good place to start. Studies suggest it protects against dementia, diabetes, and cardiovascular disease. But how? According to British researchers, caffeine can boost the processes that cells use to repair damage to DNA. But what if you're not a coffee lover? In Germany, researchers have discovered another popular substance might help slow aging.
0: These mice are 18 months old. For mice, that's ancient. András Bilkay-Gozo and his team fed them cannabis. What did they want to investigate? In this study, we looked at pain sensitivity and anxiety because we know that users with a history of cannabis abuse often have cognitive issues. For example, difficulty concentrating. THC is the active ingredient in the cannabis plant. Humans produce a similar molecule in the body, as do mice. It has a pain-relieving and anxiety-reducing effect. In the lab, the scientists removed this feel-good molecule from the mice. The animals grew more anxious and more sensitive to pain. The researchers then reversed the experiment and for 28 days administered small doses of cannabis to the older mice. They then examined the animals' brains. Scientists used to think it was only possible to either slow down the aging process or to improve memory. Through our research, we have shown that this is not true. By administering cannabis long-term at a low dose, we can achieve both goals. It both enhances the memory and has an anti-aging effect on the brain. Interestingly, cannabis makes younger mice less intelligent, but older ones smarter. The older animals, those that were given the THC, recorded better results in all our models without exception. The researchers now want to find out in a new study whether cannabis has the same effect on the human brain. But that doesn't mean that everyone over the age of 55 should now start smoking marijuana. We can only recommend it for the wider population once we know for sure that it does no harm and has a positive effect. So, before lighting up, consider waiting for the results of the study.
1: Best to avoid smoking joints, especially as they're often rolled with tobacco as well. And on average, smokers die 10 years earlier than non-smokers through cancer, heart attacks, or lung disease. What's more, tobacco smoke makes you look older than you are. So instead, eat berries, turmeric, red onions, ginger, garlic, and dark chocolate, which activate enzymes called sirtuins. These stimulate cell renewal everywhere in the body, including the skin. And here are some tips to help you care for that all-important organ.
0: Meet cosmetics expert Simona Barbin. She knows lots of tricks for improving your skin, and also which ingredients in a skincare product really make a difference. Everything that provides moisture, so things like aloe vera or hyaluronic acid, but also ingredients that repair skin, such as vitamin E or collagen, those are all important. Removing makeup properly is key, so making sure the skin is thoroughly cleansed. An oil is best for that. When removing makeup in the evening, I like to use almond oil. It's very kind on the skin and also on the eyes. You can really get any makeup off with it. Mascara, too. To ensure the skin is free of residue, remove any makeup before cleansing. And moisten your face before applying a cleanser. Afterwards, if you want, you can also gently exfoliate. You can also exfoliate while cleansing, for example with a soft brush, like this one, once or twice a week. A konjac sponge is also a good tool at this stage. It helps prevent blemishes and acts as a gentle exfoliator. A coffee scrub can also help remove

dead epidermal cells and makes the skin soft and smooth. Its coarse grains stimulate circulation. However, only apply every week or two. The skin is now ready for the next step of care. There are three important steps in all. First up, a toner. I like to use something with rose water because it soothes and has anti-inflammatory properties. Step two is applying a serum that provides more moisture. And step three is a finishing cream.

0: Using a roller can help ensure that this is distributed and massaged in well. Move the face roller from the inside towards the outside. Whether special anti-aging products actually work as advertised is controversial, but using one particular kind of cream is always a good idea. The best thing is to apply UV protection to your face, because ultraviolet rays make the skin age faster. And what about vitamin C? Creams containing it are supposed to be highly effective. There's a caveat, though. Only ever apply them in the evening, because vitamin C reacts to the sun. The skin grows sensitive to light, and that can cause sun damage. So always only apply it together with UV protection. Wrinkles are a normal part of aging, and laugh lines are attractive. Proper care is just one factor in maintaining healthy, beautiful skin, along with a healthy diet and plenty of exercise.
1: Social media is packed with beauty tips, though you might not want to spend too long watching them, as the blue light emitted by your phone or tablet may accelerate cellular aging. And although it's not a problem for adults to use cosmetics, they're really not necessary for teens or children, especially in excessive amounts.
0: A makeup table and cosmetics. 12-year-old Charlotte's passion. She's only interested in skincare. First, you have to clean away the dirt that builds up during the day. Then you apply a lotion, like I'm doing now. There are different types of lotion to smooth the skin or to remove spots. Then you can apply a mask for skin hydration or other things. Charlotte is far from the only one interested in the subject. Many girls in her class are into skincare. She first encountered the trend online and through friends. She applies the treatments every day. Charlotte says she does her program in the morning and in the evening, even though her mother thinks it's stupid.
2: Pourquoi?
0: She and her father both say it doesn't change Charlotte's skin at all. She kind of believes them, but says that it's still worth a try, so she's going to continue. Some of her friends have had bad experiences. They got spots and redness. There are all kinds of ingredients that nobody really knows about. Social media is fueling the trend. There are countless videos on the subject of skincare, with young people and children promoting different cosmetic products. First of all, I prep my skin. I have a skincare mini fridge where I store products. Never apply it directly to the skin because that spreads bacteria. Don't want that. Skincare is huge. Teenagers and tweens copy older influencers. And even young children enthuse about anti-wrinkle creams. They believe the earlier you start using them, the fewer wrinkles you'll get.
3: We love playing with makeup. Who doesn't? Look how pretty this looks.
0: The cosmetics industry is reaching an ever young audience. New brands are coming onto the market that look like sweets. Teen stars promote established brands or even launch their own cosmetics lines, like Selena Gomez.
4: Powder blush.
3: Thank you, Selena Gomez.
0: Adolescent girls who know a lot about creams and cosmetics, but little about the potential risks. Thomas Kundig is well aware of the social media trend. The dermatologist at Zurich's University Hospital has a clear opinion about such skincare products. That they're useless. Cosmetics are unnecessary. And by that I mean cosmetics in general. You don't actually need to do much to your face at all. We humans evolved for tens of thousands of years without needing cosmetic products or soaps.

0: In fact, applying lots of different kinds of products actually puts strain on your skin. Cosmetics cause many problems. Some of them can dry out the skin, or people have allergies to them. The wrong facial treatments can irritate the skin, and those that are too greasy can trigger acne. Basically, in medical terms, cosmetics cause more problems than they solve. However, it is wise to do what you can to curb skin aging when you're young, but you don't need cosmetic products to do that. There are actually only two things that play a role in skin aging: sun exposure, so UV exposure over time. And for that, the smartest thing to do would be to use sunblock. As a dermatologist, I would definitely agree with that. The other well-documented factor when it comes to skin damage is smoking.
1: So step one, double cleanse. Step two, toner.
0: Another trend that comes mainly from Korea is applying several products in layers on top of each other, called layering. Cosmetics expert Céline Couteau is skeptical. You layer a whole range of cosmetics one on top of the other. This blocks the skin's ability to breathe, which is not good. And I believe it's even worse for children. And we don't know what the long-term health effects might be of using such a wide range of active ingredients. Couteau says the cosmetics industry is targeting teenagers and even children with colourful, trendy designs. Ultimately, they're victims of advertising. The industry is trying to broaden its customer base. It's all about consumption. Skincare, an expensive, potentially risky trend for girls, which is mainly about increasing the industry's profits.
2: Many young men, too, are keen to stay youthful and fit by working out in the gym. It's no secret that exercise can boost your looks and also keep you feeling young, and that applies to everyone. Normal blood pressure, elastic blood vessels, a healthy fat metabolism. Sport also slows the shortening of telomeres, protein structures found at the end of chromosomes. When they become too short, the cell dies. But even hours on the treadmill or lifting ultra-heavy weights won't fix everything.
0: Hello, Mr. Akgul. Welcome. Come this way, please. This is Barber Bülent Akgul. He has an issue he'd like some help with. He wants to get his own head of hair back to how it was 20 years ago. Is that possible? Dermatologist Dr. Niga Bilger is here to help. A huge number of things can cause hair loss. First of all, you have to look at whether the hair loss is pathological. That's what we're talking about when a person loses an average of at least 100 hairs a day. At first glance, the doctor suspects the cause of hair loss might be hormonal, but she wants to take a closer look. When it comes to the issue, it's worth, quite literally, getting to the root of the problem. A trichoscan examination can reveal exactly how many hair roots have deteriorated or atrophied, and so show how much hair is still growing back. Hereditary hair loss typically starts with a receding hairline. This develops into a tonsure until, in the end, a horseshoe-shaped ring of hair is all that's left. That's because the hair follicles on the front and top of the head have large numbers of receptors that allow the hormone dihydrotestosterone to attack the follicles, causing them to atrophy. Hair loss can be very unsettling and send many people rushing to their local drugstore. But quick solution over-the-counter shampoos or tonics don't usually work. Your genes are what determine how vulnerable your hair follicles are, and no hair tonic will change them. If you're really suffering, I'd recommend using something with a proven effect, so that all the effort is worth it. When it comes to medications, there are two options, finasteride and minoxidil. They can be used topically or taken orally. But both drugs can have serious side effects, among them circulation

0: sensory problems or impotence, so medical supervision is very important. Once follicular atrophy is advanced, the only option is a hair transplant. That's what Oskar Korzok decided on 3 years ago. The transplant involves hair follicles that don't have hormone receptors being removed from the back of the head for insertion onto the front of it. It takes about a year for the roots to develop and new hair growth to be properly visible. But it doesn't end there, though, because elsewhere on the head, the hair loss will continue. One option is autologous blood therapy. Some experts think it stimulates hair roots that are still active. Oskar Korzok receives platelet-rich plasma, which has been centrifuged from his own blood. So far, however, there's no clear scientific evidence the treatment works. In addition, he's prescribed minoxidil foam for his scalp. Then it's a case of wait and see. Those affected need to be very patient. It's a long process. You have to apply something to your scalp every day. It's time-consuming, but with patience, discipline, you can maintain what you have. One good reason to go to the doctor at the first sign of hair loss. Meanwhile, Bülent Akgül's hair root analysis shows that the proportion of vellus, or very fine hair, is high, which indicates hereditary hair loss. The blood test reveals that his iron, vitamin and thyroid levels are all within the normal range, so his diet is not to blame. Because his hair loss is quite advanced, though, is to treat the hair as it is now in order to preserve what's left. Or he could have a hair transplant. But nature's been kind to him. He has a beautiful bald head. Regular care and massages promote blood circulation to the scalp and are therefore also good for the hair.
1: Now you know how to stay fit and healthy into ripe old age. But why would you want to? Easy, so you can stick around for many more episodes of In Good Shape. We look forward to seeing you then. Bye for now.

0: than 4 years into the war, discontent among Ukrainian soldiers.
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0: Some complain about brutal recruitment methods.
2: Я не знаю, воно навчили. Їм байдуже солдат.
0: Can Ukraine keep its soldiers from deserting? Focus on Europe. In 30 minutes.
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0: What's new? 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
0: In-depth stories and issues that are being discussed across the continent. 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

0: bin eigentlich in einer ganz glücklichen Lage. Ich habe das gefunden, was ich immer machen wollte in meinem Leben.
1: Anja Niedringhaus ist die erste deutsche Fotografin, die einen Pulitzer bekommt.
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A Ukrainian drone attack hits an oil refinery in Moscow. The strike caused a huge explosion that sent a cloud of black smoke over the Russian capital, causing flights to be suspended at Moscow's airports and halting traffic on the city's ring road. And the leaders of Iran and the U.S. sign a framework deal to end the conflict between them. I'm Terry Martin in Berlin. This is DW News.

0: Ukraine has attacked a major oil refinery in Moscow in what's believed to be the biggest attack on the city since the war began. It's part of Ukraine's campaign to weaken Russia's energy sector. The drone strikes blew the top off of a fuel storage container and ignited a blaze that covered parts of the capital city in thick smoke. Flights were grounded and traffic near the site came to a halt. Kyiv says that its ability to launch attacks deep inside Russia proves that the war is shifting in Ukraine's favor. But Moscow says it will carry out massive coordinated strikes in retaliation. We spoke earlier about this with Marina Miron. She's a military expert at King's College London and joined us from Munich. I began by asking her if she thought it was a deliberate choice by Ukraine to launch this attack on Moscow just before Zelensky meets his European counterparts.
1: Good afternoon, Terry. Well, certainly, diplomatically speaking, it would look good for Ukraine if it was deliberate indeed. Then it would strengthen Zelensky's position at G7, of course, and show Ukraine's long-range capacity, Ukraine's technological advancement, and, of course, convince the participants, more specifically the U.S. President Donald Trump, to throw support behind Ukraine, because this way Ukraine is hoping to demonstrate to the international community that Russia is not winning. And therefore, there is a chance for Ukraine to create a window of opportunity to create more pressure on Russia with the help of the Europeans and of course, the United States, as well as open potential dialogue.
0: Should Ukraine, do you think, expect a severe Russian retaliation now, as Foreign Minister Lavrov has promised?
1: I think it is safe to say that there will be retaliation, and perhaps not just one retaliation. And we have seen this happening throughout the war. In any case, Ukraine would launch an attack saying that it's a retaliation for a Russian attack. Then Russia would launch a massive attack saying it's a retaliation for a Ukrainian attack. So it is safe to say that even without this attack, Russia would have attacked probably anyway. Now with this attack, and of course, this is a slap into Moscow's face, and the attack, the scope of the attack might even be more severe.
0: What does this attack on the Moscow refinery tell us about Ukraine's military capabilities and Russia's vulnerability?
1: Right now, it's telling us that Ukraine is much faster when it comes to innovating than Russia in inventing countermeasures, because the layered air defense system in Russia are not designed to intercept drones. And of course, a big portion of this has been the connectivity that is Starlink. And so the Russians have been working on viable countermeasures for Starlink, and recent news reports indicate that there are new jammers which are capable of jamming Starlink. So up till now, what Russia has are sophisticated air defenses that are not capable of defending against the kind of drones that Ukraine is using, and electronic warfare systems that cannot jam the GNSS signal or suppress the Starlink connection. And that's what we have seen here, essentially. And in order for this to adapt, we have to keep in mind that Ukraine keeps innovating very fast. So you have to invest a lot of resources, which you need on the battlefield, in order to be able to protect the vast territories that Russia has, because there is no certainty where Ukraine will strike next.
0: We know that Ukraine needs Europe's support badly, but what about the EU? What do EU leaders want from Ukraine in this situation?
1: Well, when it comes to support, of course, it's always a quid pro quo when it comes to allocating money to Ukraine. For instance, when we're talking about the 90 million that Ukraine is getting, one of the conditions is that Ukraine buys arms from European manufacturers. And so, Of course, Ukraine is getting money on the one hand, but it is not free to do whatever it wants with that money. And 60 of those 90 are already earmarked for European producers. So for the Europeans, it's of course beneficial because that money can be reinvested again into the European defense industry, which is now starting to wake up in light of the war in Ukraine and of course the recent war in the Middle East. And of course, the other conditions for Ukraine are connected also with Ukraine accession talks regarding the EU membership, namely reforms, institutional reforms, anti-corruption, democratic rule, freedom of press, and things like that. So there is quite a lot that Ukraine has to do on the governmental level in order to meet all the requirements that the European countries are expecting Ukraine to pursue in order to receive what Ukraine wants.
0: Marina, thank you very much. As always, that was military analyst Marina Miron.
1: Thank you for having me.
0: EU leaders are in Brussels for a summit that's set to be focused on Ukraine. President Volodymyr Zelensky is also attending and is due to give an address to EU leaders days after his country officially started negotiations to join the European Union. The meeting comes amid reports that the EU has recently reached out to Moscow in an attempt to open up a line of communication. DW's Lucia Schulten is in Brussels following events there for us. She told us about the mood regarding Ukraine at this summit.
2: So this has already been a long week of diplomacy for Ukraine. So it all started with the opening of the clusters, as they call it. That means that they have started negotiating Ukraine's accession to the European Union. This happened on Monday. Then there has also been the G7 meeting where Volodymyr Zelensky was also at place. And we have heard from the French President Emmanuel Macron that he sees that there has been a very deep change in the U.S. approach towards Russia. So this has also been important for Ukraine. And then today, Volodymyr Zelensky came here to Brussels to a meeting with NATO defense ministers, and then finally tonight and tomorrow, but no, he's only here tonight, the meeting with the 27 EU heads of state. So this has been already this long week of diplomacy. It has been, I think it's fair to say, it has been a good week for Ukraine.

0: Ukraine with a lot of things moving. Also, we have heard from an EU official that the 90 billion euro loan, the first tranche is going to be paid out very soon. So there's a lot of things moving for Ukraine right now.
1: DW's Lucia Shulton there in Brussels. Now, the leaders of Iran and the United States have both signed a memorandum of understanding that, for now at least, ends the conflict between them. Donald Trump signed the document in Versailles, where he was dining at the invitation of French President Emmanuel Macron. Trump is facing some criticism back in the U.S. for the deal. One senator from Trump's Republican Party called it the worst foreign policy blunder in decades. In a post on Truth Social, Trump called his critics fools.
2: This was not easy, I can tell you.
3: But finally, in the Palace of Versailles, Donald Trump put his signature on the framework peace deal with Iran.
2: Yes.
4: Yep. Bravo.
3: Iran's President Masoud Pezeshkian signed it afterwards, with Trump's signature visible on the document. Earlier, at the G7 summit in Evian, Trump defended the deal, first on how its terms would be enforced.
2: If they don't honor the agreement, or some things aren't even mentioned in the agreement, it's a memorandum of understanding, but we have an understanding of certain things without writing it. And if they don't honor that, we'll probably go back to bombing them until they honor it, you know? It's amazing what bombs can do.
3: On the future of sanctions on Iran.
2: As far as sanctions are concerned, at some point, you know, we have sanctions which will never let them rebuild. They would have no money. They would be in poverty. The 91 million people would starve. So something will happen as soon as they behave. When they behave, we're going to let that go. We're going to have to.
3: On frozen Iranian assets.
2: We have taken a lot of their money, and we have their money. We have taken their money. It's not our money. It's their money. And we froze it. At a certain point in time, I guess we're going to have to give it back.
3: On whether Iran should have ballistic missiles.
2: So we'll be working on a parallel effort with the Gulf nations to address non-nuclear issues, such as the conventional ballistic missiles, which we'll be talking about, and support them. I mean, they have to have some because other people have some. You've got to have some.
3: On the Israel-Hezbollah conflict.
2: The Lebanon peace is something we'll have to work on a little bit. It's a very small piece of the puzzle, actually, but it still makes a lot of noise. The big deal is the Iran deal. That's where the money is, where the power was. But they have Hezbollah, and you got to get that done one way or the other. We'll do it.
3: And on the memorandum itself.
2: This is a memorandum of understanding. It's very important, but it might not be the kind of a document that I should be signing.
1: So we now have a memorandum of understanding between Iran and the U.S., with both sides agreeing to suspend hostilities for 60 days while trying to negotiate a final peace deal. I asked Fawaz Jergjes, professor of Middle Eastern politics and international relations at the London School of Economics, how significant this agreement really is.
5: Well, it's very significant because it promises to end hostilities permanently. It promises to end the war between not only the United States and Iran, but also in Lebanon as well. And that was a major key demand by Iran. So Iran really succeeded in linking the war between the United States and Iran to Israel's war in Lebanon. I think overall, the big picture, Iran emerges as the real winner. Iran gets major economic benefits. It gets waivers to sell oil and gas. It gets the United States promised to lift banking restrictions on Iran in order for Iran to facilitate Iran's ability to sell its oil and gas while kicking Iran's nuclear program down the road.
1: Right.
5: And also the United States promises to help establish a $300 billion reconstruction fund once a final deal is reached between the United States and Iran.
1: Okay, so we're into the details.

0: details already. There seems to be a lot of carrots in this arrangement for Iran. As you mentioned, billions in frozen assets released, sanctions lifted, resumption of oil sales. What does the U.S. get that it didn't already have before it started the war?
1: Well, if I really, for our viewers, the strategic aim of President Trump was opening the Strait of Hormuz for traffic. That was it. That's it. That was the priority of President Trump.
0: Which was there before the war.
1: Return to the pre-war. That's really, and that's why there are many questions, many Americans of both parties, the Republican Party and the Democratic Party. They're asking questions, you know, this was a futile war, an unnecessary war, that the same agreement could have been reached in Geneva 2 days before the United States and Israel launched the war against Iran. There are many questions that are being asked, even by Republicans. In fact, some of the top Republicans, Senator Republicans, called this memorandum of agreement between the United States and Iran, you know, a great foreign policy blunder, one of the greatest foreign policy blunders in decades. So this tells you a great deal that the war itself, President Trump did not really think, did not really have an exit strategy, did not think about the morning after. I think he bought into his Israeli counterpart, Benjamin Netanyahu, that that was going to be an easy war, quick war, not a costly war. And the template was really Venezuela. President Trump really convinced himself that basically he could do a similar wick victory in Iran as he did in Venezuela a few weeks earlier.
0: You've already mentioned Israel. Israel, of course, is locked in a conflict with the Iran-backed militia Hezbollah in Lebanon. Ending hostilities in Lebanon is also part of the agreement that the U.S. has done with Iran. Lebanon is mentioned three times in the first article of this memorandum of understanding. How realistic is a ceasefire there, given the positions of Israel and Hezbollah?
1: There is no ceasefire. Hezbollah has already accepted the ceasefire. Hezbollah has celebrated the ceasefire. Israeli Prime Minister Benjamin Netanyahu and his defense minister rejected the agreement. In fact, since the ceasefire was signed in the past few days or announced, more than 20 Lebanese and 100 have been injured. Israeli ground offensive continues, even though less escalation as before. So the question is, your question about, this is a very, very key demand for Iran, given the organic links between Iran and Hezbollah. And the continuation of Israeli hostilities in Lebanon could really implode the American-Iranian negotiations in the future. And that's why the key question that we have to wait and see, does President Trump have the desire and the will to pressure Benjamin Netanyahu to stop his ground offensive and military activities in southern Lebanon? We have to wait and see, because I doubt it very much whether President Trump will be able to, pressure Netanyahu. Because remember, for our own viewers, Benjamin Netanyahu is facing the fight of his life. His political future is online. His legacy is online. You have elections in Israel coming up in the next few months. So the war in Lebanon, if he were to accept ceasefire in Lebanon, that really would mean the end of his political career inside Israel itself.
0: How confident are you, Professor, that the warring parties will conclude a viable peace agreement during the 60 days they've allowed themselves?
1: No one can really basically predict what will happen. No one, not even President Trump, not even the Iranian side. But here is my take, the big picture. I think neither side, nor the United States, nor Iran, will

0: I expect that the ceasefire, the 60 days, will be renewed after the expiration of 60 days, because neither President Trump nor the Iranian leadership really want to trigger, want to start another round of hostilities. So all in all, I think what we are seeing now is de-escalation. We will see serious negotiations, and one would hope, right? We hope that both sides will basically meet each other halfway, as we have seen in the past few weeks, because the framework of understanding is really a major achievement. We should not really underestimate its importance, given, I mean, what has transpired between the United States and Iran in the past year.
1: Professor, thank you very much for talking with us today. That was Fawaz Gerges, Professor of Middle Eastern Politics and International Relations at London School of Economics.
0: Thank you.
1: U.S. Defense Secretary Pete Hegseth has called for a NATO reboot, accusing the alliance of losing its way. Addressing a meeting of defense ministers in Brussels, Hegseth spoke of NATO 3.0, which he described as a hardline military alliance. He scolded NATO allies over their military spending and announced the U.S. will be reviewing its troop deployments in Europe. Hegseth then lashed out at NATO allies for not supporting his country's war with Iran.
2: The United States has defended Europe for generations. And the president said, all he said was that our jets would need to take off from bases in Europe or our ships from ports to strike targets in the Middle East. Iranian targets that threaten European interests even more directly than they threaten us. But too many of our allies said no, or tried to drown us in arcane legal debates, or criticized us publicly for doing what they aren't prepared or able to do themselves. It was shameful.
1: Strong words there from Pete Hegseth announcing a review of U.S. forces in Europe. I asked DW's Terry Schultz why this announcement is coming now.
3: Well, Terry, it's not exactly clear whether this is part of the larger review that the United States under President Trump has said it was going to do anyway, recalculate what it could afford to keep in Europe, look at what made sense for it to keep in Europe when it has interests elsewhere, of course, in the Pacific. But what was clear today, and you heard it there with Pete Hegseth's remarks, is that the U.S. is still very angry over the reluctance of European allies, in some cases, even the blocking by European allies of the United States access to bases, for example, talking about Spain, for instance. And Hegseth then had the opportunity to use that frustration to announce this new six-month review, which, again, may be part of an overall process that the U.S. is already looking at. But he certainly pinpointed this anger over European response to the war in Iran as the reason for announcing it now. Now, NATO 3.0 is something this administration has been talking about, but he really went into a lot of detail about the disappointment in Europeans and why the U.S. then feels that it is going to have to sort of, bring its assets closer to U.S. interests and that they will not be available to Europeans.
1: NATO leaders, obviously, this can't be a great news for them. How are NATO leaders responding? Are they concerned that this will create gaps in European security?
3: Well, one feature of NATO is that they try to make it seem like nothing's really wrong. Of course, they don't want to give a signal to Moscow that things are falling apart inside, and they aren't falling apart. Again, every time that this administration announces something else, which is sort of, not flattering to NATO, everybody says, okay, we can deal with that. Let's look at how we can, fill those gaps or even just paper over the rhetoric, and that's what they're doing again today. Every time that there's a new surprise, it gets less surprising, and that's how a lot of diplomats describe this. But I will say that many of them had hoped that the really high tensions over the Strait of Hormuz were passed now that the U.S. and Iran had signed this deal, and they thought that perhaps they could just provide, ships to help with navigation, help with demining, and that everything would be fine going forward. Now they're not exactly sure what additional resources the U.S. is going to pull back. This comes on the heels of reductions that were announced a few weeks ago in the NATO force

0: model, that's the planning for what would happen in case of a crisis. And the U.S. has said, well, we're not going to contribute some of our, you know, fighter jets, some other assets. And what they are really worried about is not being able to replace with European assets things like intelligence, surveillance, and reconnaissance. The U.S. has the most sophisticated systems by far. And also deep strikes. Those are missiles that can go over 100 kilometers. Europe really hasn't developed its own capabilities yet. Ukraine has, and that may be a bright spot for Europeans to work with Ukraine on this. But at the moment, those are really the areas where Europe is worried that when the U.S. Pulls back these capabilities, they will not have replacements in the immediate future.
1: So huge tensions between the U.S. and its European allies over the war in Iran. How, or rather, are European members of NATO now looking at doing more in the Strait of Hormuz now that a peace agreement is finally concluded?
0: They are, and in fact, many of them had announced already while the war was still going on that they would be willing to contribute these capabilities, these assets, once there was no longer a hot war. And now that there isn't, they are saying, okay, we've got, some of us have ships pre-positioned there that can help with demining, that can help with navigation, because, of course, all the European countries are also affected by the blockade on the Strait of Hormuz. Prices are up here just like they are in the United States. So everyone is interested in getting traffic flowing again through the strait. And today, even as ministers arrived here, some of them said, you know, we've got ships, we're willing to you know, send them quickly. We've got them waiting now that the deal is signed. You know, that still needs to be worked out in discussion with the United States, waiting to see what Iran is willing to do. But they are willing, and they were already willing. It just wasn't enough for the United States, who would have wanted a more enthusiastic response and possibly some contributions to the actual attacks on Iran. And that didn't happen, and that's why we are where we are.
1: Terry, thanks so much. Our correspondent, Terry Schultz, there in Brussels. You're watching DW News. Just a reminder of the top stories we're following for you this hour. A Ukrainian drone attack has hit an oil refinery in Moscow, sending clouds of black smoke over the Russian capital. Ukraine has been targeting Russian oil facilities in an attempt to cause economic damage and cut revenue for the war. And ships carrying crude oil have begun sailing through the Strait of Hormuz again. This after the presidents of Iran and the United States both signed a memorandum of understanding to end the conflict between them. You're watching DW News from Berlin. Don't forget, you can always get all the latest information and news anytime you want on our website. That's at dw.com. You'll find a special section there on Iran. And from me and all of us here at DW News, thanks for being with us.

0: than 4 years into the war, discontent among Ukrainian soldiers.
1: В 19 років я відклав своє цивільне життя, і я дуже хотів би дізнатись, коли моє цивільне життя я зможу жити знову.
0: Some complain about brutal recruitment methods.
2: Я не знаю, воно навчили. Їм байдуже солдат.
0: Can Ukraine keep its soldiers from deserting? Focus on Europe. Next.
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0: What's new? We'll tell you.
4: We are happy that we are back home.
0: What's the story? We have it.
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0: What's it to you?
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0: In-depth stories and issues that are being discussed across the continent. DW News Africa. In 60 minutes. They ask questions, they challenge, they expose. But journalism is under threat from violence, censorship, financial pressure, and an aggressive surge in fake news.
7: Journalism gives us perspective. Understanding the world is something we do together. Because together, we see.

0: Hello and welcome to Focus on Europe. Thank you for joining us today as we bring you the stories moving the people here in Europe. My name is Liz Cho. Let's kick things off with a little quiz. What does the Trump family have to do with a group of flamingos? Well, in Albania, these birds have become the unlikely symbol of mass protests against a planned luxury resort linked to Donald Trump's son-in-law, Jared Kushner. For weeks now, thousands have taken to the streets opposing the controversial development. Environmental campaigners are calling for a halt to construction in the protected Vjosa Narta Lagoon, which is a key habitat for flamingos, as well as on nearby Sazan Island.
1: It's the angriest they've been in many years. Thousands are flooding the streets, accusing Prime Minister Edi Rama's government of selling their country off to big investors. Ariel Daleshi is one of the organisers. She's here every day.
2: I'd only been at the protests for half an hour, but when I turned around, there were thousands behind me. Every day is a surprise. You can see that it's a people's revolution, and today will be massive too.
1: It all started with the flamingos. Their habitat, the protected Vjosa Narta Lagoon in the southwest of the country, is under threat. Donald Trump's son-in-law, Jared Kushner, is planning to build a luxury resort project and marina near the protected lagoon, and on the island across from it.
3: It's an unbelievable, beautiful 1,400-hectare private island in the middle of the Mediterranean. We swam to the islands. We went on a hike barefoot all the way up to the top, and we were just captivated. And it stayed with us ever since.
1: The bulldozers rolled into paradise. Protesters gathered along the fence, leading to clashes with police and security. Since then, their anger has also been directed at Prime Minister Rama. But he intends to stick with the 4.5 billion euro project. Albania's economy needs investors, he says.
4: There's no chance that this investment will be stopped as long as I'm here.
1: For conservationist and Albania expert Uli Eichelmann, developers have long been ruining the country.
5: Something's exploding in Albania that's been festering for a long time. What's happened here in the last 5 to 6 years is just crazy. It's been a frenzy of destruction on an unbelievable scale. Now it seems people are saying enough is enough.
1: Arilda and her fellow protesters are accusing the government of granting Kushner privileges in a non-transparent process. Albania's special prosecution office is investigating. The demonstrators think Prime Minister Rama has to go.
2: It's a revolt against the government's 13-year rule. This government is criminal and oligarchic.
1: At a police barricade, officers aim water cannons at the demonstrators. But Arilda and company are not deterred. Their revolution will continue until the luxury project is stopped. The people here have lost trust in their government and won't be satisfied until it resigns.
0: They say it takes a village to raise a child, but what if the village itself is disappearing and there are hardly any children left? And what happens to the residents who choose to stay? Our reporter traveled to La Cierva in Spain to see how the local mayor is fighting to keep the community alive. Germany-born Christiana Schaffenberg may have limited financial resources, but she is equipped with unstoppable determination to make life better for her villages. Let's take a look.
2: It's different from what I imagined. I stumbled into this a bit naively. I had a few ideas on how the village could get ahead.
5: Christiane Schaffenberg is from Germany. At 70 years old, she's tackling a new project. She's the mayor of a dying Spanish village. Why is she doing it, and what are her plans? La Cierva lies 230 kilometers to the east of Madrid in Castile, central Spain. The village has 22 residents left. It once was home to over 400. It still has mail service, a mobile baker, and a doctor who passes by once a week. But the country road comes to a dead end here. And yet there's always something that needs the mayor's attention. Today it's these women wanting the key for the chapel. Cristiana organizes things like repairs and maintenance, waste disposal and restoration work on the water line. She does it voluntarily, and it's far from easy.
2: There's something real at stake, the village itself. I'm doing this because I see how needed it is to keep the village alive and worth living in.
5: Back in Germany, Christiana was a school principal. It was her love of nature that brought her and her husband to this remote area. Now she's trying to keep La Sierva alive. It's just one of many villages across Spain on the verge of disappearing.
2: You could probably find niches here to make a living, but people want to live in the city, where the supermarket is within walking distance and you can go shopping until 10 at night. For people from here, that's quality of life.
5: But that's not true for all people here. Maria Jesus has been passionately herding sheep for 20 years. She and Christiana are friends and share a love for life in the countryside.
2: I like it here. I was born and raised here. I work here. I don't find life here hard.
5: This is Yorleni from Honduras. She's 32 years old and owns the local bar. Together with her son, she's significantly lowered the average age in town. Before moving here, she lived in Madrid.
2: I had three jobs in Madrid. I could hardly take care of my son, and my income wouldn't even cover rent for an apartment.
5: She came here a year ago. She's grateful for Cristiana's dedication. To help Yorleni's son get to school, the mayor even arranged for a school bus to once again stop in La Sierva.
2: The school bus picks up my son here and brings him back again. And in Madrid, I had to pay 160 to 180 euros for school lunch. I don't need to do that here. That's a big help for a single mom like myself.
5: Of all people, it's an immigrant who's brought new life to the village. Officials are pleased, despite Cristiana having run for office as a member of Partido Popular. Spain's major conservative party has formed alliances with the xenophobic Vox party in some areas. But Cristiana says no one should be excluded. That goes for political parties, too.
2: I think the way the parties are developing is very bad. It's like we're already fighting a civil war in our minds. We say, I won't talk to him anymore. I'm an educator. I always taught my students, if we can't talk to each other anymore, we can't make peace.
5: There's plenty to talk about. Here in the village, more and more buildings are falling apart. And over half of the villages in the area have less than 100 residents

0: left. Javier Lopez Capapé is in town to help the village apply for government aid, a service his association offers communities all over Spain.
1: We have an administrative issue because this area stretches across three provinces, two autonomous regions. These never come to an agreement, which means villages and their residents don't get ample funding, support they all urgently need.
2: It's clear to me that Spain probably won't manage to fund tourism here the way I'd like to see it. And I'm asking around everywhere.
0: That's why Yorleni and her bar are very important for the village and Cristiana's plans. It's a win-win situation.
2: I feel good here so far. I grew up in a similar environment until I was 18, so I almost feel like I'm in my own country.
0: But La Sierva will need many more newcomers to survive. That's Cristiana's key goal. She considers it a plus that she's not from here herself.
2: I don't owe anyone a favor. And that's also a relief for my work at the town hall. It's good to have people from outside. They don't have to be all the way from Germany.
0: Cristiana has been in office for 3 years. She can't say yet whether she'll run again next year. She hadn't realized how tough it would be fighting for La Sierva's future.
3: To Ukraine now, where the full-scale war has now entered its fifth year. The protracted fighting is taking a heavy toll on the country's soldiers, with a constant physical and psychological strain pushing many to their limits. An increasing number of service members are raising concerns about the lack of defined terms of service, with some even leaving the front lines in protest. We met soldier Serhiy Nezdilov, who has spoken out about the immense pressure and the urgent need for a clear legal perspective for those risking their lives.
4: Mission after mission, deployment after deployment, you start seeing the bigger picture. You realize there's no end of the war in sight.
2: Over 4 years into the war, Ukraine is struggling, not least to recruit new soldiers. The Defense Ministry has counted around 200,000 troops who have left their units without authorization. Many have said they're exhausted. Others point to the lack of any clear path to end the war. Some have criticized what they've called aggressive recruitment tactics for the front line. Are Ukraine's armed forces losing soldiers faster than they can replace them? We headed to Kramatorsk in eastern Ukraine. There, we met Serhiy Nezdilov, a member of a drone unit. 2 years ago, he made headlines when he left his unit without authorization and publicly explained why.
0: At 19, I put my civilian life on hold. I really wanted to know when I'd be able to get back to it.
2: When Nezdilov joined the army in 2019, he signed a 3-year contract. Just before his service was supposed to end, Russia launched its full-scale invasion of Ukraine. Nezdilov had to stay and keep fighting. In September 2024, he went public with his frustration. In a social media post, he explained his reasoning. He argued that every Ukrainian should contribute to the country's defense, and that even in wartime, soldiers deserve to know when they can expect a return to civilian life.
0: For some reason, the country is relying only on the people who volunteered, who joined the military and are still willing to fight for some kind of short-lived victory. I said I was in one of the most discriminated against groups in Ukrainian society, effectively pushed out of society.
2: Ukraine's military leadership is well aware of the strain on troop numbers. Defense Minister Fedorov has promised improvements.
1: We need to do our homework and solve problems. I've taken over the Defense Ministry, and we're facing a shortfall of about 300 billion euros. We have 2 million missing Ukrainians and 200,000 soldiers absent without leave.
2: Our Outdated structures and a lack of trust in military leadership were the reasons Anatoly ultimately left the army.
0: It's the same all over. They don't care about soldiers. All they care about are their ranks and their money.
2: Anatoly spent several years in the infantry, fighting in places like Bakhmut. He says his unit was reassigned. According to him, his commander sent him home on leave to recover and decompress.
0: A month later, they sent me all my documents, passport, military ID. Suddenly, I was listed as AWOL. They were supposed to send me money for the leave. They sent those documents. That was it.
2: But frustrations like these are only part of the problem. Many people associate Ukraine's mobilization effort with images like these. Soldiers forcibly taking civilian men off the streets and sending them to military service. Olesh says scenes like this hurt morale. Any early belief that individual efforts could influence the course of the war has long faded.
4: Mission after mission, deployment after deployment, you start seeing the bigger picture. You realize there's no end in sight. Your own efforts don't have the slightest impact on the overall course of this war.
2: Olesh is 30 years old and became a father just a few months ago. He'd spent years serving in an engineering battalion, clearing mines and building defensive positions, work that helped keep soldiers safe.
4: Then news came from the guys there. A message arrived saying the unit would be split up and people sent to certain infantry brigades. They named them. They were brigades that had heavy casualties and bad reputations.
2: Olesh was assigned to the front. Most of the men in his unit had never completed basic military training. Very few had any combat experience.
4: We were to leave for a new brigade that evening. We looked at each other. I understood that probably few of us would actually make it to Sumy. Those of us with vehicles drove off to wherever we could. So the army didn't gain any infantrymen, but it lost many engineers.
2: Olesh left his unit without authorization and faced no consequences. He took advantage of a loophole that has since been closed, transferring elsewhere within the military. Today, he handles administrative duties from an office. For him and over a million Ukrainian soldiers, the fight against the Russian aggressor continues. For now, though, the end is nowhere in sight.
3: The Ukrainian government has now announced reforms including higher pay, longer breaks from combat, fixed contract terms, and amnesty provisions for deserters who return within a set time frame. When you hear the word rainforest, what part of the world comes to mind? I'm pretty sure that the UK is not on top of your list. But in our next report, we take you to what some call a hidden paradise. Along the Atlantic coast of southwest England, the ancient Kabila and Red Rice woods are home to trees that are hundreds of years old. Marilyn Hanbury Tennyson wants to not only protect this unique landscape, but also to restore lost species and expand the reserve for future generations.
4: This forest in Cornwall is a treasure trove that even most Brits have never heard of. Merlin Hanbury Tennyson is guiding us through the rainforest on his farm.
5: This forest is about 4,000 years of uninterrupted growth, death and recycling, which makes it extremely rare. So we would once have had about 20% of the United Kingdom would have been a rainforest landscape. And that was about 3,000 years ago. And since that time, we've gone down to about maybe 0.4, 0.5%.
4: Merlin says regular rainfall from the Atlantic transforms Cornwall's oak forests into unique habitats. Even in winter, the climate remains mild. Up to 600 species of fern, moss and lichen grow on these gnarled trees, all typical features of a temperate rainforest. Merlin wants to protect this treasure.
5: I'm very proud that I get, for my short life, compared to an oak tree which lives for 1,000 years, I get to steward and try and help to pass this on to future generations in a better condition than it was handed to me on, is I think the only thing that I can hope to be able to achieve.
4: Merlin Henry Tennyson grew up under these oaks. He was deployed to Afghanistan as a soldier and narrowly survived a mine explosion under his tank. After that, he spent 10 years at a high-stress job in finance in London. There, he had a breakdown.
5: But I had a mental health breakdown and was diagnosed with complex PTSD. And I, again, was so lucky to be able to have this forest that I could return to hide in, to heal in, to retreat to.
4: The forest changed his life.
5: So spending just 30 minutes in this rainforest and your cortisol level, your main stress hormone, drops to a level that can still be measured up to 2 weeks later.
4: Merlin discovered that the forest here in Kabila is special. It's old, damp, and rich in biodiversity. He also learned that such forests have almost disappeared, cleared for shipbuilding and sheep pastures. It's one reason that the United Kingdom is among the countries with the lowest biodiversity in Europe. But now, there is renewed commitment to the forgotten rainforest of the British Isles. An hour away in Totnes, forest lovers gather on a rainy February morning. They are planting trees where the rainforest once stood.
6: We've got to give back what we're destroying. So we've got to look after the world, which we don't do normally.
4: Claire Inglis is leading the planting effort. Today she wants to plant 2,500 seedlings. English oak, downy birch, rowan and hazelnut. These local species are best equipped to cope with climate change.
7: In 100 years' time, that's when we might call it a mature woodland. But some of those trees won't reach kind of veteran or ancient status until they're maybe 300 or 400 years old. So it's definitely a project for the future.
4: Merlin and his team also have ambitious plans to grow 100,000 new trees at Kabila Farm. The workers regularly remove ferns and grasses from the seedling tubes. Gloria, the Cornish pig, also helps to keep the ferns in check.
8: Turning over of the soil, engaging in nutrient cycling and creating that beautiful access for natural regeneration to take place. We wish we had slightly more Glorias.
4: Where the bluebells bloom. According to legend, the Knights of the Round Table searched for the Holy Grail 1,000 years ago in this area. Although the rainforest is the setting for British legends, most Britons have forgotten it. To change this, Merlin wants to establish Europe's first research centre for temperate rainforests. This is what it should look like in 5 years. The love of trees runs in the family. Merlin's father once led expeditions to the tropics. Now the call to save the rainforest is being heard here in Britain.
5: By providing not just peer-reviewed papers, but also white papers, we can make sure that our politicians are educated and informed and provide both the legal structures, but also the funding framework to protect, restore, and expand these rainforests.
4: Locals used to raise goats, sheep, and deer here, but had to rely on subsidies to make ends meet. Merlin plans to raise pigs and cattle in the rainforest. He hopes to convince other farmers in the area that his project deserves support.
5: These are still farmed landscapes, they're still human landscapes, but we can also restore biodiversity, mitigate climate change, and produce good, healthy local food.
4: The UK has amongst the lowest forest coverage in all of Europe. As odd as it sounds, in the rainy British Isles, local rainforests are under threat.
5: We will only protect and restore this habitat when we are aware that we are a rainforest people who live on a rainforest island.
4: For Merlin, the rainforest is a place of healing and his calling, a treasure worth protecting.
3: A few years ago, everyone seemed to be talking about the TV series Yellowstone. Now, I haven't watched the hit show myself, but even I know it's all about ranch life and modern cowboys. Well, the show and its spin-offs have sparked renewed interest in cowboy culture, not just in the US, but also here in Europe. And Europe has cowboys too. In Italy, we met some real-life modern ranch hands in Tuscany's Maremma region. One of them is Luca Betiol, who loves his life and his horses. For him, it's the best job in the world. At the same time, he gets to keep a tradition alive that is hundreds of years old.
0: It's early in the morning and the world is quiet, as if taking a moment for itself. Time again for soft-spoken Luca Betiol to start the rituals of his day. His horse is an essential partner in his work and has a special place in his heart.
1: This horse works hard, stays calm, and never loses its cool. It rides well, truly a wonderful horse.
0: For Luca, Giulia, and Alessandro, it's a life of wild freedom, rooted in their homeland, close to their herds. The Maremma region is like Tuscany's Wild West. The herders, known as Butteri, tend an ancient breed of cattle.
1: It's a very hardy, local breed. The meat tastes excellent. You have the poetry of the landscapes everywhere out here. But it's very tough work.
0: It's a tradition that stretches back centuries. Generations have ridden across the Maremma with their lassos and hats tending to their herds. Today, Luca has a difficult task ahead of him. He has to drive several cattle behind the fence. One of them is going to the slaughterhouse today.
1: We can't drive just one of them into the pen. It would panic and tear everything up. They need company.
0: Luca separates the animal from the herd and guides it into the truck. The meat has already been sold. And for now, the others are free to go. For centuries, the Butteri have lived with this cycle of daily life, and it's no different today. In the Maremma, this way of life will continue to shape the land and its people.
3: Well, that report from Italy wraps up our show. Remember to follow us on social media for more stories from across Europe. I'm Liz Shaw. From me and the entire team, thank you for joining us this week. See you next time.

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1: What's new? We'll tell you.
2: We are happy. We are happy that we are back home.
1: What's the story? 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
3: Getting a visa is more difficult than finding gold, really.
1: What's it to you?
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1: In-depth stories and issues that are being discussed across the continent. DW News Africa. In 30 minutes.
5: The world beckons and tourists are coming. Can China handle huge crowds amid an economic crisis? How many safaris can South Africa's Kruger National Park really take? Are World Heritage Sites in Uzbekistan pushing residents out of their own homes?
1: Global Us. In 90 minutes.

0: surprised by our latest content, the DW Newsletter. Think big. Or just twice. Think ahead. Or with focus. Think outside the box. Or on your feet. But always remember to think for yourself. We are at your side.
1: DW News.
2: It was incredibly loud.
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0: 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DW, made for minds.
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15: A Ukrainian drone attack hits an oil refinery in Moscow. The strike caused a huge explosion that sent a cloud of black smoke over the Russian capital. Flights were suspended and traffic on the ground around the city stopped. Plus, the leaders of Iran and the United States signed a framework deal to end 4 months of war. I'm Brent Goff in Berlin. DW News starts right now.

0: And we begin deep inside Russia. A Ukrainian drone attack has hit a major oil refinery in Moscow. Ukrainian President Volodymyr Zelensky says the strike, thought to be the biggest to hit Moscow since the war began, came in response to Russia's attack on a historic monastery in Kyiv earlier this week. A Russian Foreign Minister Sergei Lavrov says that Moscow will carry out massive coordinated strikes in retaliation. Here's the latest.
1: A Ukrainian drone finds its target. The roof of this fuel storage tank tossed high into the air. The blast ignites a fierce blaze. And it soon covers the skies over the Russian capital in thick smoke. Highway traffic was halted and flights were canceled. Kyiv says the tide of the war is turning. Moscow is one of the world's most heavily defended cities, but Ukraine warns it is vulnerable. President Volodymyr Zelensky called the attack a response to Russian strikes on Kyiv days ago that damaged a 1,000-year-old Orthodox Christian monastery.
2: We do not want this war, and we never wanted it. Everyone knows that. And we certainly do not want Ukraine to burn because of the enemy. But if Ukraine burns, then your Moscow will burn too.
1: It's a promise that Ukraine is increasingly capable of carrying out. As the war goes on, Muscovites may well have to get used to scenes like these.
0: Well, joining me now is Domitila Sagramoso. She's a senior lecturer in security and development at King's College London. Domitila, good to see you. You are in Moldova right now, which neighbors Ukraine. How does this strike on Moscow affect the security picture for countries such as Moldova and Romania who have voiced concerns about becoming the next potential target for Russia?
3: Yes, I think what really concerns these countries such as Moldova and Romania is the spillover effect when Moscow carries out massive attacks into Western Ukraine, because we've seen already situations and cases where drones have flown over the airspace of Moldova, of Romania. There have been situations a month ago when the Moldovans have had to close the airspace over their territory because of the risk of spillover and drones. Last November, drones have hit neighboring villages nearing the border. So there is this major concern, especially because Moldova doesn't have a very effective air defense system, and the president has been asking for support and technical assistance from Romania and other Western countries. So it finds itself in a particularly vulnerable position. And I think that if there is a massive retaliation from the Russian side to these attacks, of course, there is going to be concern here.
0: This drone attack on Moscow, on this refinery, does it also count, though, as a psychological hit on Russia? I mean, it seems to suggest that the Kremlin cannot protect its own capital.
3: Yes, I think that what the Ukrainians are trying to show, as indicated also by the words of President Zelensky, is that they are not, that Russians are not immune to any of the kinds of attacks that the Ukrainians are, and that the capital can also be at risk of attacks. So, you know, it certainly has a psychological and a symbolic value, because we're talking about Moscow, which is a city that is a highly, defended city with air defense systems. But of course, you know, there are holes, and it is not possible to cover the city, the city's protection 100%. We must remember that this is also part of the strategy that the Minister of Defense of Ukraine has made it clear. That there are three elements in the strategy, in the military strategy: air protection, land advancements, and also hitting the economy, hitting the Russian war chest by hitting, for example, refineries, oil terminals, so anything to do with the energy infrastructure of Russia, which is helping to finance the war effort. So there are a variety of elements here that need to be taken into account.
0: You know, we had Russia's strike on a historic monastery a few days ago. Now we have this refinery attack. Do these kinds of attacks mean that we are heading into an unpredictable and perhaps an uncontrollable new chapter in this war?
3: It is possible. I mean, there is concern in Ukraine that potentially Russia might try to hit also at the centers, the political centers of power, and that this, you know, the attack on Petchersk Lavra Monastery is in a certain way an escalation, a sense that Moscow doesn't have any sense of limitation anymore, and that some sort of potentially agreed, you know, red lines are now being crossed. But I think that we are not really at the situation where we can see a massive escalation to, for example, anything close to the use of tactical nuclear weapons. I think we are still far away from that, even though we know that there are, you know, elements in Moscow, the more sort of radical nationalist figures that are calling for hitting Ukraine really hard. But of course, the Kremlin understands that there is a very high risk of escalation that could also backfire.
0: Okay. Domitila Zagramoso from King's College London, joining us tonight from Moldova. Domitila, as always, we appreciate your time. Thank you.
3: Thank you.
0: The leaders of Iran and the United States have both signed a memorandum of understanding that, for now at least, ends their four-month-long war. Donald Trump signed the document in Versailles, where he was dining at the invitation of French President Emmanuel Macron. Trump is facing some criticism back in the U.S. for this deal, a Republican senator calling it the worst foreign policy blunder in decades. In a post on Truth Social, Trump called his critics fools.
4: This was not easy, I can tell you.
5: But finally, in the Palace of Versailles, Donald Trump put his signature on the framework peace deal with Iran.
4: Yes. Yep.
6: Bravo.
5: Iran's President Masoud Pezeshkian signed it afterwards, with Trump's signature visible on the document. Earlier, at the G7 summit in Evian, Trump defended the deal, first on how its terms would be enforced.
4: If they don't honor the agreement, or some things aren't even mentioned in the agreement, it's a memorandum of understanding, but we have an understanding of certain things without writing it. And if they don't honor that, we'll probably go back to bombing them until they honor it, you know? It's amazing what bombs can do.
5: On the future of sanctions on Iran.
4: As far as sanctions are concerned, at some point, you know, we have sanctions which will never let them rebuild. They would have no money. They would be in poverty. The 91 million people would starve. So something will happen as soon as they behave. When they behave, we're going to let that go. We're going to have to.
5: On frozen Iranian assets.
4: We have taken a lot of their money, and we have their money. We have taken their money. It's not our money. It's their money. And we froze it. At a certain point in time, I guess we're going to have to give it back.
5: On the Israel-Hezbollah conflict.
4: The Lebanon peace is something we'll have to work on a little bit. It's a very small piece of the puzzle, actually, but it still makes a lot of noise. The big deal is the Iran deal. That's where the money is, where the power was. But they have Hezbollah, and we got to get that done one way or the other. We'll do it.
5: And on the memorandum itself.
4: This is a memorandum of understanding. It's very important, but it might not be the kind of a document that I should be signing.
0: All right, joining me now is Scott Lucas, professor at the Clinton Institute at the University College in Dublin. Professor Lucas has spent decades analyzing U.S. foreign policy, especially in the wider Middle East. Professor Lucas, it's good to have you with us. I just want to ask you, what's your reaction to U.S. President Trump there saying that this memorandum of understanding is possibly a document that he shouldn't be signing?
7: I think it's always best to put aside Donald Trump's rhetoric. I think personally, he said this, he wants to be in a position where he can take credit if this all goes well. But if this doesn't go well, he wants to be able to blame Vice President J.D. Vance. His words, not mine. I think it's more productive, however, to actually assess what is in the memorandum, which is not yet a deal. We have to emphasize that. Because if we go through there point by point, this actually reads like an Iranian wish list. Donald Trump has effectively signed off on many of not just Iranian conditions, but Iranian hopes. for what they could get out of a war in which the regime has not only survived, but because of its leverage on the Strait of Hormuz, is in a far better position politically than it was before the war started.
0: So what you're saying here, Professor, is that it, in the eyes of the Americans, we should be talking about a capitulation, a loss in this war, and the Iranians can talk about a win.
7: Yeah, the Trump folks are not going to call it a capitulation. And even Donald Trump, as he was conceding on all those points, talked about how we're doing great winning. And J.D. Vance is doing damage control today with interview after interview to try to proclaim that, in fact, a weakened Iran is actually playing on the U.S. terms. But let me just check off a few things, and then you decide win or loss. One, the Strait of Hormuz was open before the war. Now, under this memorandum understanding and the negotiations, Iran, along with Oman, could be controlling the strait and charging fees to pass it. Secondly, there's a ceasefire across the region. That is a ceasefire that is not only applied to Iran, but it should apply to Israel's attacks on Lebanon. So both the U.S. and the Israel have been effectively handcuffed from military action. Thirdly, in return for reopening the strait, Iran immediately gets a lifting of sanctions on its oil exports, something it has not had for many years. It gets a lifting of the U.S. naval blockade on Iranian ports. And as negotiations progress, it could get unfreezing of billions of dollars. The total we hear is around $24 billion in Iranian assets, and it could get $300 billion in an investment and reconstruction fund. And if you finally add to that, that the Iranians have put the nuclear program towards the back of the talks, not at the front, and that they have been able to get acceptance that uranium will stay within Iran. Oh, and let's not forget another thing that Donald Trump is now accepting, contrary to the administration's position up until a few days ago, that Iran can have ballistic missiles.
0: Yeah, I mean, there's a lot on the table there that appears to be going in the direction of Iran. I'm wondering, will one of the consequences of this war and this deal impact U.S.-Israeli relations? We know that Israel have said that it's not pulling out of southern Lebanon. That's what Iran wants to see happen. Today, the U.S. vice president issued a warning to Israel that that they should not do anything to alienate themselves from their most important ally. I mean, those are strong words coming from a U.S. administration.
7: Yeah, and let's remember that Israel encouraged the U.S. to go into war

0: effectively setting aside the talks with Iran just over 3 months ago. Now you have Donald Trump openly, with foul language, berating Benjamin Netanyahu, both on the phone and in public statements. I think the reality of this, however, is going to be a bit of maneuvering in that Israel's going to try to consolidate what is in effect an occupation of southern Lebanon, probably up to 10 kilometers deep inside the country. And I think for all the, if that does not jeopardize the deal with Iran, if Iran does not push back on that, I think the Trump administration will accept that. The problem here is if the Israelis go farther, as some ministers in the Netanyahu government want, and to continue to try to strike on Beirut, if they carry out those strikes on Beirut, as they have done twice in the last week and a half, then they'll face not only Iranian retaliation, but I think they will face a very public split with the Trump administration, which will favor Iran in the deal over Israel hitting the Lebanese capital.
1: Okay. Professor Scott Lucas, unfortunately, we're out of time, but we appreciate your time and your insights in a story that will continue to develop. Thank you.
0: Thank you.
1: You're watching DW News. After a short break, we'll be back with more news at the top of the hour. We hope you can join us then.

0: These are the last known images of Anatol Kotau, a former senior official in the government of Belarusian President Alexander Lukashenko, who broke with the regime and joined the opposition.
1: There is no doubt that he is someone the Belarusian authorities wanted to get back.
2: In August
0: 2025, Kotau boarded a luxury yacht in Turkey. Its apparent destination, a country where the exiled Kotau was a wanted man. A few hours into the journey, he disappeared. It's a mystery why Kotau got on that yacht. Was he tricked? Was he led there by someone he trusted? DW teamed up with journalists from the Belarusian Investigative Center and the Organized Crime and Corruption Reporting Project to find answers. For months, we analyzed satellite images, leaked databases, corporate records, and passenger manifests. And finally, we found out what might have happened on that boat. On August 21, 2025, Anatol Kotau boarded a flight from Warsaw to Istanbul. According to a missing persons report, the 45-year-old messaged his wife at around noon to say he had landed. She then asked where he was staying. His reply, "I'll let you know when I find out." But Kotau wasn't staying in Istanbul.
3: Usually he wouldn't say where he was going or why, but we always knew that after he'd gone somewhere to meet someone, he'd get back with some interesting news.
0: From Istanbul, Kotau then took a domestic flight to Trabzon on Turkey's Black Sea coast. It's here where he boarded this private yacht called Chels. A video we found on Instagram shows it's 30 meters long, has two dining areas, a jacuzzi and the bar on the upper deck, an unlikely meeting spot for someone like Kotau. For years, Anatol Kotau served as a senior official in the Belarusian government. He even rose to become Secretary General of the Belarusian Olympic Committee, working directly under Alexander Lukashenko, Europe's longest-serving autocrat, and oversaw prestigious sporting events like the 2019 European Games in Minsk. But everything changed with the disputed 2020 presidential election. When hundreds of thousands of Belarusians took to the streets, calling for an end to Lukashenko's decades-long rule, his government responded with a sweeping, brutal crackdown

0: That's when Kotow publicly resigned and fled with his family to neighboring Poland. From exile, he campaigned for political change in his home country.
1: There is no room for

0: so-called betrayal earned him in absentia a 12-year prison sentence for alleged extremism and conspiracy. Both Belarus and Russia issued arrest warrants for Kotau. As Kotau was getting ready to fly to Turkey, he told his wife he was traveling on business, while he told colleagues that he was traveling for personal reasons.
1: He simply said, "I have a meeting," and then he added, "Well, maybe in a couple of months everything will change and we can all go home." I did not immediately understand and asked, "What do you mean?" And in his usual manner, he smiled and said, "Well, you'll find out later."
0: Official documents from Turkey we obtained indicate the yacht was headed for the Russian port city of Sochi, but it's unclear whether Kotau knew that. The last known image of him is captured by port CCTV around 6 p.m. Turkish time, when he passes through international border control. His wife still received messages from his phone after the yacht left Trabzon. The last one, understood to be of a personal nature, came about 3 hours into the journey. The yacht Shells was manned by a crew of four, who, according to several sources, did not speak Russian. It began its journey in Istanbul sometime before Kotau got on board. And during this journey, there were three passengers, two Russians and one Belarusian. Yuri P., we found, practices and teaches karate. He worked at a sports club that Kotau visited several times before he fled Belarus in 2020. Leaks show Yuri P. was also employed by a company which is headquartered in the United Arab Emirates but has a representative office in Minsk. Both the sports club and the company are affiliated with the Belarusian secret service, the KGB, based on leaked information. With Yuri P., there were two Russians. One of them was Pyotr G., former military turned private security, leaks show. The other, Yuri G., we don't know much about, but the two men arrived together in Istanbul 2 weeks earlier. When the yacht made it to Trabzon, Yuri P. got off and Kotau got on, together with a woman. Her name is Kahira E. Her nationality is Jordanian in the passenger manifest obtained by DW, but she is originally from Azerbaijan and lives in Dubai. We found that Kotau had known Kahira E. since at least 2023, and they had met in person. And his friends told us he would not have gone on such a trip with complete strangers.
1: He must have had no doubts about the person he was supposed to meet. He must have trusted them.
0: There are lots of theories about why Kotau got on that yacht. What was he expecting from this trip? Did he know who else would be on board? A yacht that went months without giving its position away, including for the August journey. Ship tracking sites have no public record of its AIS data. This so-called automatic identification system broadcasts a ship's location to other vessels and the authorities.
2: All vessels above a certain size have to use AIS, and this yacht was or is much bigger than that limit, so it should have used AIS.
0: Shells was last seen in Istanbul in March 2025, about 5 months before Kotau's disappearance. Only a year later was the signal recorded again, near Dubai.
2: A yacht that has turned off its AIS, either for a short period of time or for an extended period of time, is a ship that has something to hide.
0: Even though we cannot prove why Kotau got on that yacht, we could reconstruct his last moments on board. Several sources familiar with the operation told us the yacht never made it to Sochi. Instead, it went toward Sukhumi in Abkhazia. That's a breakaway region of Georgia where Russia maintains a heavy military presence.
3: Abkhazia is a well-known gray zone. Very good place to do any illegal activity because it's open sea, you know. You do not need to register it.

0: anything. If you don't want to register something, you can do it. You know?
1: And it's here, in these gray zone waters, somewhere between Suhumi and the port of Ochamchire, our sources say, shells was intercepted. According to the sources, at around 1:30 p.m. on August 22nd, the yacht was approached by a Russian Coast Guard vessel, one similar to these seen here in this promotional video. The Coast Guard is run by the FSB, Russia's domestic spy agency.
0: It is quite strange, by the way, that Belarus opposition, some opposition activists, this visit Abkhazia, because it is quite clear that Abkhazia in very good and close cooperation with Russian law enforcement agency, and it is definitely not safe place for such kind of people.
1: Our sources said the Russian Coast Guard boarded and searched the yacht. And Kotow, who was wanted for arrest in Russia, was taken away. We couldn't find any video or satellite images showing the moment of the interception. But we know the Russian Coast Guard is based primarily here, in the nearby port of Ochamchire, a coal transportation hub where Russia has had an FSB base since 2009. A boat matching the size and shape of a Coast Guard vessel is seen leaving Ochamchire port just an hour or so before the interception happened. Minutes later, it turns west, towards the place Kotow was taken off. But why would the Russian Coast Guard take a Belarusian into custody? Belarus might have asked its longtime ally for help with this operation.
2: Belarusian intelligence is not so well developed, it's not so skilled. They don't have so many people, money, other assets to do such operations out of the region.
1: The two countries work closely together on security matters, sharing intelligence and coordinating operations across borders. That cooperation can also extend to handing over political opponents.
2: In case of more ambitious operations, as with Kotow, of course, Russian support was needed, at least the support of FSB.
1: About an hour after Kotow was taken off the yacht, the two Russian passengers also disembarked. Leaked border data shows both entered Abkhazia. The boat, with only Kahira E and the crew on board, returned to Turkey. We don't know where the Coast Guard took Kotow. Is he in Russia, Belarus, still in Abkhazia? The yacht shells, last seen near Dubai, we learned, is now called YS Legacy. A similar name has been trademarked as a logo by a businessman with ties to the Belarusian KGB. Yuri S. lives in the United Arab Emirates and he knows Kotow. On social media, we found photos of them together attending an event back in Belarus with the same sports club where Yuri P., the passenger, taught karate. Yuri P. also worked with two of Yuri S.'s companies. Paperwork says the yacht was sold in January 2026, but the Turkey-based previous owners claim it changed hands before, and they had nothing to do with the disappearance. We have confronted both the Belarusian KGB and the Russian FSB with our findings and asked them whether Kotow is in their custody. They haven't replied.
3: If they wanted to eliminate him, it would have been much easier to do it here, in Warsaw, and stage it as an accident. The circumstances of his disappearance and those who could have carried out this operation speaks to the fact that the forces that captured him needed him alive.
1: Poland, where Kotow lived in exile and where he holds refugee status, says it's not investigating his disappearance. If a crime was committed in Poland, the Polish prosecutor's office would have jurisdiction. The Turkish authorities didn't reply to our question of whether they are investigating. They only confirmed the date Kotow entered and left the country. 10 months after his disappearance, Kotow's family and friends still don't know where he is.

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1: What's new? We'll tell you.
2: We are happy. We are happy that we are back home.
1: What's the story? We have it.
3: Getting a visa is more difficult than finding gold, really.
1: What's it to you?
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1: In-depth stories and issues that are being discussed across the continent. DW News Africa. Next.
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6: This is DW News Africa. Coming up, Ebola outbreak may be the worst ever, according to Africa CDC. As cases rise and the virus spreads, misinformation is also spreading. Now, the fight against the virus has become a fight against disbelief. Also coming up, will South Africa see another youth uprising? 50 years after the Soweto protests, the country's young people are at a crossroads. Nearly 2 in 3 can't find work, and the frustration is growing.

0: Hello there. I am Eddie Mica Jr., and you are welcome to the program. Will the latest Ebola outbreak be the most deadly? Well, the Africa Centers for Disease Control and Prevention warns this one may be the worst on record. So far, there have been more than 800 confirmed cases and over 190 deaths. And the outbreak is far from contained. In just over a month, parts of the Democratic Republic of Congo are reeling. Ituri province near the border with Uganda is hardest hit, with some cases emerging in Uganda's capital, Kampala. Aid groups say the disease is spreading faster than they can respond. There's no vaccine for this strain of Ebola, and misinformation is rampant, as many people simply don't believe Ebola is real.
1: Friends and family of a late Ebola victim have pushed past police and medics in hazmat suits and taken the victim's coffin and highly contagious remains. They're unimpressed with the massive effort to contain Ebola. They just want the body of their loved one. Police introduced tear gas to try to regain control, but then chaos, riddled by the sound of gunfire. The coffin in the middle of it all holds an Ebola-ravaged body that probably could not be more contagious. Health workers have pleaded for understanding to no avail. The coffin is eventually taken away for a strictly controlled family burial, but like the tear gas in the air, mistrust against authorities lingers, to the point where as many as one in three people believe Ebola is not real. Enter journalist Samuel Habamungo. He and his colleagues at Medeleo Radio in eastern DR Congo are dedicating untold hours a day to Ebola awareness.
2: The Ebola disease does indeed exist, especially in the Miti-Morhesa health zone. People do not want to understand. That is why I am here, raising awareness among the population not to rely on rumors.
1: On social media, tracking information and disinformation is a very different animal. Changuza Habari is a fact-checking platform, and there is a lot that needs checking.
3: On TikTok, there are already people who are heavily involved in misinformation. So they want to get a lot of views, and that makes them very productive in spreading it. Unfortunately, their videos are also widely shared and liked. We believe that we must also focus a lot on this network, TikTok, by publishing messages there that provide real information and also reach this audience that is very connected on TikTok, so they do not fall into the misinformation that is widespread there.
1: Less tech-savvy, but no less effective, is the secretary of this tightly packed displaced persons camp, holding thousands who fled violence near the Rwandan border.
2: As you can see, I have these posters to raise awareness among camp residents about how to protect themselves against Ebola. People here do not want to believe the disease exists.

0: exists. So I'm explaining to them that it is real.
1: One man in the most affected region, this pastor, has a very personal story of salvation. He survived the strain of Ebola that still has no vaccine. As a result, there may be no better voice to spread the word.
2: I am the first case. So whenever others feel unwell, they always come back to ask me how I felt before going to the hospital. Some accept it, but others don't believe it. They claim I was paid off and didn't actually have the disease.
1: Pastor Kazareka says he will be a champion of what is true and real about Ebola, even as the race to contain the deadly virus moves into overdrive.
3: Let's get more from Dr. Jean Kaseya, Director General of Africa's Centers for Disease Control and Prevention. Hello, sir. Welcome to the program. I have to say, the last time we spoke, I was a bit hopeful, but now I'm not too sure, because you've warned that this outbreak could become worse than the previous deadly outbreaks in West Africa and the DRC. Well, we know that that combined killed thousands of people. What has led you to make such a gloom and doom assessment?
4: Yes, this assessment is evidence-based. You know, we compared the trend at 3 weeks after the declaration. We saw that it was more than all other outbreaks that were declared. And as you know, that yesterday, 15th of June, was 4 weeks after the declaration. And then we zoom in, we saw that this outbreak, we have more cases, more deaths, if we compare with all other outbreaks at 4 weeks of the declaration, after 4 weeks of declaration. It means if we don't stop this outbreak now, knowing that we are in an urban area, we are in an area where we don't have security we need, it means we have rebels, and we are also in an area where we have so many activities like mining. That one is not helping. On top of that, for each confirmed case, we must have around 40 contacts. And now that we have more than 800 confirmed cases, we are expecting to have 32,000 contacts. But we just have 6,000 contacts. It means we are missing almost around 26,000 people who are in the community. We don't know where they are. We don't know if they are contaminating others. This is what is the alarm for us.
3: Right. So to add to that, what is even more alarming is that the Red Cross, for instance, says that the outbreak has not yet reached its peak and that a crisis could last up to a year before it is over. I mean, it seems definitely far from over. Do you have the funding, personnel, logistics to sustain a one-year response, if that's the case?
4: Today, we had a meeting led by President Evariste Ndayishimiye, the president of Burundi, was also leading the African Union, attended by African head of state and a number of partners. We managed to get pledges around $910 million. But I was saying to our leaders, if we don't provide these funds now, in the next 2-3 weeks, we'll be requesting more than $1 billion. In the next 1 to 2 months, we'll be requesting around $3 to $4 billion, and so and so. It means now that our partners and our members say they pledge funds, we need this money quickly to see if we can reverse the trend that is there. Because if we miss the next 2 weeks, I think it will become a little bit a challenge for us, especially if we have other zones that will be affected.
3: Right. I mean, having all that money for sure will be key to tackling this. But I also understand that one of the biggest challenges appears to be trust, right? Some communities reportedly believe Ebola has been invented. They don't really believe in it. Others resist safe burial practices, which is definitely practices are not done well, it will make the Ebola spread even further and

0: Pastor, how damaging is the misinformation problem?
1: You know, mistrust is real. I visited Ituri. And this mistrust is coming from a combination of so many factors. The first one, population in Ituri, they are saying to me, how far can we think that after 19 years of this Ebola Butubungio, we don't have vaccine, we don't have medicine? They are even thinking that in some Western countries, we have these solutions, as it was the case during the Ebola outbreak in West Africa. It was when the American doctor was sick, then they discovered that there were some solutions. This is the first reason of mistrust. The second reason is, you know, when partners are talking about millions of dollars, like today, these communities, they are also listening. They know that partners are talking about $910 million. But for them, they are thinking, how are we getting in our communities? If they don't see something coming to their communities, for them, they think it becomes business. This is a second reason of mistrust. The third reason of mistrust is how we are communicating with them. Who is communicating with them? We need to use local people. We need to use people from the community. And we need to tell them the truth about this disease. I think the combination of all of these factors created mistrust, and we need to correct that.
0: Right. Just a reminder for those watching that this outbreak is caused by the Butubungio strain. And as things stand now, there's currently no approved vaccine or specific treatment. How close or far are we from securing vaccines and treatment?
1: Yes, we are working on that. And today, during the meeting we have with head of state, we discussed some candidate vaccine that we have. We discussed some candidate therapeutics that we have. Currently, we cannot say when exactly we can get that, but we hope to accelerate clinical trials maybe by July, August, and to see how maybe we can get something by end of this year. But I cannot give a clear commitment that in a specific date we can have it.
0: Before you go, neighboring countries, including Uganda, they are on high alert. Uganda, like Rwanda, they closed their borders to the DRC to prevent the spread. How concerned are you about regional spread overall, and what should countries bordering the DRC be doing differently right now?
1: First, let me repeat what we are saying. Closing borders is not what we, Africa citizens, WHO, we are recommending. What we are recommending is to strengthen, you know, the surveillance capacity to make sure that everyone who's coming, entering a country or exiting a country is tested. Ebola is not COVID. For Ebola to test someone, we need the person to become, to have symptoms, to be sick, then it will be positive. It means we need to continue to do a follow-up to make sure that we are screening people who are coming or we are going, and we are putting in place a QR code at continental level. This kind of information is what we need. But why are we closing borders? And I was demonstrating today that Uganda is getting more than $1 billion per year from Ituri. And the Minister of Trade of Uganda said, this is the most important region where we are doing trade in Eastern African Community and COMESA. It means blocking and stopping movement of people. It's also a harm to the economy, not only of DRC, but of Uganda. And this is the case for all other countries. We are not recommending to lock borders today.
0: Right. I know I said that was your last question, but I really have to throw this in there because there are people listening and they are feeling okay. So what lies ahead? You know, from what you've said, it just spells a bit of doom. What's your final words to people watching to allay fears or concerns that this could sort of blow out to even be possibly a pandemic? What's your final words?
1: Look, I'm first led by science. I'm leading Africa CDC, led by science. Second, I'm also a leader.

0: that of a community, 1.5 billion people. What I'm saying to my people today, the outbreak exists, the disease is serious, but we have knowledge, we have tools to stop that. What we are lacking was some commodities, some areas of support, and we hope we can get that very quickly. Next week, like Africa says, we are deploying 120 people in the field. We are also deploying a number of materials. I think if we continue to sustain this effort, working with government and improving on our communication aspects and improving in other areas like safe barrier, I think we can stop the outbreak. But for now, we are still facing some challenges. And there is hope.
1: There is hope. Dr. Jean Kaseya, Director General of Africa's Centers for Disease Control and Prevention. Thank you, and sincerely, all the best to you and your team.
0: Thank you so much.
1: Years ago, the students of Soweto marched into history. On June 16, 1976, they protested an education system under apartheid in South Africa designed to limit their future. Many paid with their lives as police opened fire. But while that generation fought for the right to learn, the current generation is struggling to find work and earn a living. With youth unemployment among the highest in the world, this year's Soweto commemoration highlighted the challenges facing young people. Here's more from DW's Diane Hawker Kalubi.
2: Years ago, Soweto students met here to demand change. Decades later, hundreds returned with a similar demand. On June 16, 1976, this street corner was the site of immense pain. This is where apartheid police shot students who were asking for fair education. Seth Maziboko was there on the day. At just 16, he was one of the protest leaders and saw his friends gunned down.
3: And then the next thing, they started shooting.
2: The apartheid government tried to force black students to learn in Afrikaans, the language of the ruling oppressive regime. But this face-off was never just about language. It was about a system that limited their future, keeping black people's education deliberately second rate. 176 people were killed that day. The protests spread across South Africa, leaving over 500 people dead. That moment became a symbol that still runs deep for young South Africans today. Hundreds gathered this week to commemorate those who fought. The plan to finish the walk started in 1976. Today, young South Africans face a different fight. Education is now available, but jobs are not.
4: We are pushing for young people to go to school. They must be educated. But at what reason? Because after being educated, you are unemployed.
2: More than 30% of working-age South Africans don't have a job. And for people aged 25 to 34, it climbs to around 40%.
5: People are still treated differently on the job market. If you don't know someone white as a black person, you won't get that job. They want us to have qualifications. You go to university, but when you get to the job market, they tell you that you don't have the necessary skills. What kind of skills do you expect young people to have when they just left school?
2: Opa Ngwenya was also a key figure in 1976. And says he's worried young people are just as frustrated today as they were back then.
6: The signs are there that people are have had enough. And I think our government is misreading the situation. They are spinning themselves into innocence. And I think people have reached a point, it's a matter of time.
2: Half a century on, the walk in Soweto was finally completed. Unlike back then, young people here hope that things can change and that once again, South Africa's future rests in their hands.

0: All right, for more on this, let's bring in Zuleika Patel, a South African anti-racism and social justice activist and best-selling author. Hello, Zuleika. Great to have you here. Now, it's very impressive. You were just 13 years old when you stood up to your school over the right to wear your hair naturally. When you look back now, what made a teenager decide that silence wasn't an option?
1: Thank you so much for having me. Looking back 10 years later, at the time I was 13 turning 14, one of the biggest things that motivated my activism is that it's more than just hair. It was never just about hair. Hair is one symptom of a deeper injustice, and that injustice being institutionalized racism. And being a young person born and raised in the democratic dispensation of South Africa, it is incredibly important that young people continue the fight against racism in our country, because it's still attached to the fabric of South African society. Just because racism is no longer a part of our legislation, that doesn't mean systems have changed and people have changed. And now my generation carries that mission in order to ensure that systems change as well as people change.
0: Right. Just like the generation 50 years ago. What does June 16 actually mean to you and your generation?
1: June 16 for my generation is more than just remembrance, and it's more than just commemoration. It calls for conviction, it calls for action, and it calls for us taking a step into ensuring that we continue the fight against, firstly, racism as young people. Secondly, fighting for a better education system, just like the class of 1976. And fighting against unemployment, which is one of the biggest injustices currently plaguing South Africa. We've got the highest unemployment rate in the entire world, and we have so many young people that are incredibly talented, that are qualified with post-matric qualifications. And what we need to see is young people being included in the economy.
0: Right. Now, that's the thing. Naturally, young people are trying to make their voices heard, but many of them are complaining that when they speak up, they are simply not heard by governments, leaders, and, you know, the people in power. Has that been your experience? What do you make of that?
1: That has been my experience throughout the 10 years of my activism, experiencing ageism within multilateral spaces, within spaces that are spaces of government where one is engaging with stakeholders or politicians. That has been the case, that people think that a young person's place is at a grassroots level or in the streets leading a protest or a march, and that a young person's place is not at a decision-making table. And for me, I believe that young people's activism is not meant to just remain on the streets at a peaceful march or protest or on a grassroots level. Young people have to be included at decision-making tables. We need to see young people's participation in the government, young people's economic participation as well.
0: Right. Well said there. Now, look, in the report we played earlier, one of the 1976 protesters told us there are signs that people have had enough, and that the government may be underestimating the level of public frustration, adding that it's a matter of time. What do you think could happen if young people feel they are constantly not heard?
1: Well, it's only a matter of time till we see a uprising from young people within South Africa, because young people are incredibly frustrated with the current unemployment crisis. Poverty is plaguing many homes within our country and is affecting particularly young people, child-headed homes. And it's only a matter of time until we see an uprising from young people within this country, just like the one we saw a couple of years back, about 11 to 12 years back, with Fees Must Fall. Because firstly, not seeing enough action from the government in terms of ensuring that we decrease the unemployment rates in our country, the youth unemployment rate. We're not seeing enough participation as well as commitment from the government. And we're also not seeing enough from the government side to ensure

0: that we see young people's economic participation. Every year we experience a new financial year, and the injustice just grows and plagues more young people's lives.
1: Final words from you before you go. I'm just wondering if there's a flip side to all of this, despite the challenges we've talked about. Is there anything that gives you hope about South Africa's future and the role young people can play in shaping it?
0: I am hopeful because hope is the only thing that we can hold on to, especially in times of crisis. And I'm hopeful because South Africa is filled with incredible young people, incredibly talented young people, incredible young people who are intellectuals, and young people that are not willing to turn a blind eye towards injustice. South Africa has that caliber of young people.
1: Right. And you are the leader of that gang, I'd say. That's just from my take. Thank you very much, Zuleika Patel, South African anti-racism and social justice activist, and not forgetting, best-selling author. Thank you. And that's how we wrap it up. But before we go, let's leave you with pictures from the FIFA World Cup as African fans cheer their teams on. And yes, let's start with my beloved country, Ghana. Thanks for watching. Bye for now.

0: The world beckons and tourists are coming. Can China handle huge crowds amid an economic crisis? How many safaris can South Africa's Kruger National Park really take? Are World Heritage Sites in Uzbekistan pushing residents out of their own homes?
1: Global Us in 30 minutes. To the point. Strong opinions, clear positions, international perspectives.
2: Is Europe losing its edge? As China and India rise, Germany, France, and the UK are struggling. Weak growth, rising debt, political gridlock, and growing unrest over migration. We asked, G7 meets crisis. What's wrong with Europe?
1: To the point. In 90 minutes.

0: Can an increasingly divided world unite? We all see things from a different perspective. We may argue or disagree. But if we listen, speak, and learn from one another, on the basis of facts and unbiased information, anything is possible. Only together can we find solutions to the challenges of our time? Because together, we see.
1: Ich bin eigentlich in einer ganz glücklichen Lage. Ich habe das gefunden, was ich immer machen wollte.

0: my blade.
1: Anja Niedringhaus ist die erste deutsche Fotografin, die einen Pulitzer bekommt.
2: An excellent photographer.
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6: Anja Niedringhaus.
7: A sad day, but in mysterious circumstances.
6: Naki Bullah, guilty of murder.
2: Was mich beim Lesen der Akten verwundert hat, ist, dass das BKA das nicht weiter verfolgt hat. She was tough, tough woman.
8: Every single time we lose a photographer, our eyes on the world are closing a little bit more.

Ukrainian drone attack hits an oil refinery in Moscow. The strike caused a huge explosion that sent a cloud of black smoke over the Russian capital. Flights were suspended and traffic on the ground around Moscow stopped. Plus, the leaders of Iran and the U.S. sign a framework deal to end 4 months of war. I'm Terry Martin in Berlin. This is DW News.

0: We begin deep inside Russia. A Ukrainian drone attack has hit a major oil refinery in Moscow. Ukrainian President Volodymyr Zelensky says the strike, thought to be the biggest to hit Moscow since the war began, came in response to Russia's attack on a historic monastery in Kyiv earlier this week. Russian Foreign Minister Sergei Lavrov says Moscow will carry out massive coordinated attacks in retaliation. Here's the latest.
1: A Ukrainian drone finds its target. The roof of this fuel storage tank tossed high into the air. The blast ignites a fierce blaze. And it soon covers the skies over the Russian capital in thick smoke. Highway traffic was halted and flights were canceled. Kyiv says the tide of the war is turning. Moscow is one of the world's most heavily defended cities, but Ukraine warns it is vulnerable. President Volodymyr Zelensky called the attack a response to Russian strikes on Kyiv days ago that damaged a 1,000-year-old Orthodox Christian monastery.
2: We do not want this war, and we never wanted it. Everyone knows that. And we certainly do not want Ukraine to burn because of the enemy. But if Ukraine burns, then your Moscow will burn too.
1: It's a promise that Ukraine is increasingly capable of carrying out. As the war goes on, Muscovites may well have to get used to scenes like these.
0: I spoke about this earlier with Marina Miron. She's a military expert at King's College London, joined us today from Munich. I began by asking her if she thought it was a deliberate choice by Ukraine to launch this attack on Moscow just before President Zelensky was due to meet his European counterparts in Brussels.
3: Good afternoon, Terry. Well, certainly, diplomatically speaking, it would look good for Ukraine. If it was deliberate indeed, then it would strengthen Zelensky's position at G7, of course, and show Ukraine's long-range capacity, Ukraine's technological advancement, and, of course, convince the participants, more specifically the U.S. President Donald Trump, to throw support behind Ukraine, because this way Ukraine is hoping to demonstrate to the international community that Russia is not winning, and therefore there is a chance for Ukraine to create a window of opportunity to create more pressure on Russia with the help of the Europeans and of course the United States, as well as open potential dialogue.
0: Should Ukraine, do you think, expect a severe Russian retaliation now, as Foreign Minister Lavrov has promised?
3: I think it is safe to say that there will be retaliation, and perhaps not just one retaliation. And we have seen this happening throughout the war. In any case, Ukraine would launch a

0: attack, saying that it's a retaliation for Russian attacks, and Russia would launch a massive attack saying it's a retaliation for Ukrainian attack. So it is safe to say that even without this attack, Russia would have attacked probably anyway. Now with this attack, and of course, this is a slap into Moscow's face, and the attack, the scope of the attack might even be more severe.
1: What does this attack on the Moscow refinery tell us about Ukraine's military capabilities and Russia's vulnerability?
0: Right now, it's telling us that Ukraine is much faster when it comes to innovating than Russia in inventing countermeasures, because the layered air defense system in Russia are not designed to intercept drones. And of course, a big portion of this has been the connectivity that is Starlink. And so the Russians have been working on viable countermeasures for Starlink, and recent news reports indicate that there are new jammers which are capable of jamming Starlink. So up till now, what Russia has are sophisticated air defenses that are not capable of defending against the kind of drones that Ukraine is using, and electronic warfare systems that cannot jam the GNSS signal or suppress the Starlink connection. And that's what we have seen here, essentially. And in order for this to adapt, we have to keep in mind that Ukraine keeps innovating very fast. So you have to invest a lot of resources, which you need on the battlefield, in order to be able to protect the vast territories that Russia has, because there is no certainty where Ukraine will strike next.
1: We know that Ukraine needs Europe's support badly, but what about the EU? What do EU leaders want from Ukraine in this situation?
0: Well, when it comes to support, of course, it's always a quid pro quo when it comes to allocating money to Ukraine. For instance, when we're talking about the 90 million that Ukraine is getting, one of the conditions is that Ukraine buys arms from European manufacturers. And so, of course, Ukraine is getting money on the one hand, but it is not free to do whatever it wants with that money. And 60 of those 90 are already earmarked for European producers. So for the Europeans, it's of course beneficial, because that money can be reinvested again into the European defense industry, which is now starting to wake up in light of the war in Ukraine and of course the recent war in the Middle East. And of course, the other conditions for Ukraine are connected also with Ukraine accession talks regarding the EU membership, namely reforms, institutional reforms, anti-corruption, democratic rule, freedom of press, and things like that. So there is quite a lot that Ukraine has to do on the governmental level in order to meet all the requirements that the European countries are expecting Ukraine to pursue in order to receive what Ukraine wants.
1: Marina, thank you very much. As always, that was military analyst Marina Miron.
0: Thank you for having me.
1: Well, EU leaders are in Brussels for a summit that's set to be focused on Ukraine. President Volodymyr Zelensky is also attending and is due to give an address to EU leaders days after his country officially started negotiations to join the European Union. The meeting comes amid reports that the EU has recently reached out to Moscow in an attempt to open up a line of communication. DW's Lucia Scholten is in Brussels following events, therefore. She told us about the mood regarding Ukraine at this summit.
2: So this has already been a long week of diplomacy for Ukraine. So it all started with the opening of the clusters, as they call it. That means that they have started negotiating Ukraine's accession to the European Union. This happened on Monday. Then there has also been the G7 meeting where Volodymyr Zelensky was also at place. And we have heard from the French President Emmanuel Macron that he sees that there has been a very deep change in the U.S. approach towards Russia. So this has also been important for Ukraine. And then today, Volodymyr Zelensky came here to Brussels to a meeting with NATO defense ministers, and then finally tonight and tomorrow, but no, he's only here tonight, excuse me, the meeting with the 27 EU heads of state. So this has been already this long week of diplomacy. It has been, I think it's fair to say, it has been a good week for Ukraine with a lot of things moving. Also, we have heard from an EU official that the 90 billion euro loan, the first tranche is going to be paid out very soon. So there's a lot of things moving for Ukraine right now.
1: DW correspondent Lucia Schulten there in Brussels. Well, U.S. Vice President J.D. Vance says the 60-day period to reach a final settlement with Iran has now started. This comes after the leaders of both countries signed a memorandum of understanding to end hostilities. But Donald Trump is facing some criticism in the U.S. for the deal. One senator from Trump's Republican Party called it the worst foreign policy blunder in decades. In a post on Truth Social, Trump called his critics fools.
3: This was not easy, I can tell you.
4: But finally, in the Palace of Versailles, Donald Trump put his signature on the framework peace deal with Iran.
3: Yes.
5: Yep. Bravo.
4: Iran's President Masoud Pezeshkian signed it afterwards, with Trump's signature visible on the document. Earlier, at the G7 summit in Evian, Trump defended the deal, first on how its terms would be enforced.
3: If they don't honor the agreement, or some things aren't even mentioned in the agreement, it's a memorandum of understanding, but we have an understanding of certain things without writing it. And if they don't honor that, we'll probably go back to bombing them until they honor it, you know? It's amazing what bombs can do.
4: On the future of sanctions on Iran.
3: As far as sanctions are concerned, at some point, you know, we have sanctions which will never let them rebuild. They would have no money. They would be in poverty. The 91 million people would starve. So something will happen as soon as they behave. When they behave, we're going to let that go. We're going to have to.
4: On frozen Iranian assets.
3: We have taken a lot of their money, and we have their money. We have taken their money. It's not our money. It's their money, and we froze it. At a certain point in time, I guess we're going to have to give it back.
4: On whether Iran should have ballistic missiles.
3: So we'll be working on a parallel effort with the Gulf nations to address non-nuclear issues such as the conventional ballistic missiles, which we'll be talking about, and support them. I mean, they have to have some because other people have some. You've got to have some.
4: On the Israel-Hezbollah conflict.
3: The Lebanon peace is something we'll have to work on a little bit. It's a very small piece of the puzzle, actually, but it still makes a lot of noise. The big deal is the Iran deal. That's where the money is, where the power was. But they have Hezbollah, and you got to get that done one way or the other. We'll do it.
4: And on the memorandum itself.
3: This is a memorandum of understanding. It's very important, but it might not be the kind of a document that I should be signing.
1: So we now have a memorandum of understanding between Iran and the U.S., with both sides agreeing to suspend hostilities for 60 days while trying to negotiate a final peace deal. I asked Fawaz Gerges, professor of Middle Eastern politics and international relations at the London School of Economics, how significant this agreement is.
6: Well, it's very significant because it promises to end hostilities permanently. It promises to end the war between not only the United States and Iran, but also in Lebanon as well. And that was a major key demand by Iran. So Iran really succeeded in linking the war between the United States and Iran to Israel's war in Lebanon. I think overall, the big picture, Iran emerges as the real winner. Iran gets major economic benefits. It gets waivers to sell oil and gas. It gets the United States promised to lift banking restrictions on Iran.

0: in order for Iran to facilitate Iran's ability to sell its oil and gas, while kicking Iran's nuclear program down the road.
1: Right.
0: And also the United States promises to help establish a $300 billion reconstruction fund once a final deal is reached between the United States and Iran.
1: Okay, so we're into the details already. There seems to be a lot of carrots in this arrangement for Iran. As you mentioned, billions in frozen assets released, sanctions lifted, resumption of oil sales. What does the U.S. get that it didn't already have before it started the war?
0: Well, if I really, for our viewers, the strategic aim of President Trump was opening the Strait of Hormuz for traffic. That was it. That's it. That was the priority of President Trump.
1: Which was there before the war.
0: Return to the pre-war. That's really, and that's why there are many questions, many American of both parties, the Republican Party and the Democratic Party, they're asking questions, you know, this was a futile war, an unnecessary war, that the same agreement could have been reached in Geneva 2 days before the United States and Israel launched the war against Iran. There are many questions that are being asked, even by Republicans. In fact, some of the top Republicans, Senator Republicans, called this memorandum of agreement between the United States and Iran, you know, a great foreign policy blunder, one of the greatest foreign policy blunders in decades. So this tells you a great deal that the war itself, President Trump did not really think, did not really have an exit strategy, did not think about the morning after. I think he bought into his Israeli counterpart, Benjamin Netanyahu, that that was going to be an easy war, quick war, not a costly war. And the template was really Venezuela. President Trump really convinced himself that basically he could do a similar quick victory in Iran as he did in Venezuela a few weeks earlier.
1: You've already mentioned Israel. Israel, of course, is locked in a conflict with the Iran-backed militia Hezbollah in Lebanon. Ending hostilities in Lebanon is also part of the agreement that the U.S. has done with Iran. Lebanon is mentioned three times in the first article of this memorandum of understanding. How realistic is a ceasefire there, given the positions of Israel and Hezbollah?
0: There is no ceasefire. Hezbollah has already accepted the ceasefire. Hezbollah has celebrated the ceasefire. Israeli Prime Minister Benjamin Netanyahu and his defense minister rejected the agreement. In fact, since the ceasefire was signed in the past few days or announced, more than 20 Lebanese and 100 have been injured. Israeli ground offensive continues, even though less escalation as before. So the question is, your question about, this is a very, very key demand for Iran, given the organic links between Iran and Hezbollah. And the continuation of Israeli hostilities in Lebanon could really implode the American-Iranian negotiations in the future. And that's why the key question that we have to wait and see, does President Trump have the desire and the will to pressure Benjamin Netanyahu to stop his ground offensive and military activities in southern Lebanon? We have to wait and see, because I doubt it very much whether President Trump will be able to, pressure Netanyahu. Because remember, for our own viewers, Benjamin Netanyahu is facing the fight of his life. His political future is online. His legacy is online. You have elections in Israel coming up in the next few months. So the war in Lebanon, if he were to accept ceasefire in Lebanon, that really would mean the end of his political career inside Israel itself.
1: How confident are you, Professor, that the warring parties will conclude a viable peace agreement during the 60 days they've allowed themselves?
0: No one can really basically predict what will happen. No one, not even President Trump. not even the Iranian side. But here is my take, the big picture. I think neither side, nor the United States, nor Iran, will return to full hostilities. Both sides have a vested interest in basically bridging their differences. My take is that they will not be able to really

0: start another round of hostilities. So all in all, I think what we are seeing now is de-escalation. We will see serious negotiations. And one would hope, right? We hope that both sides will basically meet each other halfway, as we have seen in the past few weeks, because the framework of understanding is really a major achievement. We should not really underestimate its importance, given, I mean, what has transpired between the United States and Iran in the past year.
1: Professor, thank you very much for talking with us today. That was Fawaz Gerges, Professor of Middle Eastern Politics and International Relations at London School of Economics.
0: Thank you.
1: U.S. Defense Secretary Pete Hegseth has called for a NATO reboot, accusing the alliance of losing its way. Addressing a meeting of defense ministers in Brussels, Hegseth spoke of NATO 3.0, which he described as a hardline military alliance. He scolded NATO allies over their military spending and announced the U.S. will be reviewing its troop deployments in Europe. Hegseth then lashed out at NATO allies for not supporting his country's war with Iran.
2: The United States has defended Europe for generations. And the president said, all he said was that our jets would need to take off from bases in Europe or our ships from ports to strike targets in the Middle East. Iranian targets that threaten European interests even more directly than they threaten us. But too many of our allies said no, or tried to drown us in arcane legal debates, or criticized us publicly for doing what they aren't prepared or able to do themselves. It was shameful.
1: Strong words there from Pete Hegseth, announcing a review of U.S. forces in Europe. I asked DW's Terry Schultz why this announcement is coming now.
3: Well, Terry, it's not exactly clear whether this is part of the larger review that the United States under President Trump has said it was going to do anyway, recalculate what it could afford to keep in Europe, look at what made sense for it to keep in Europe when it has interests elsewhere, of course, in the Pacific. But what was clear today, and you heard it there with Pete Hegseth's remarks, is that the U.S. is still very angry over the reluctance of European allies, in some cases even the blocking by European allies of the United States access to bases, for example, talking about Spain, for instance. And Hegseth then had the opportunity to use that frustration to announce this new six-month review, which, again, may be part of an overall process that the U.S. is already looking at. But he certainly pinpointed this anger over European response to the war in Iran as the reason for announcing it now. Now, NATO 3.0 is something this administration has been talking about, but he really went into a lot of detail about the disappointment in Europeans and why the U.S. then feels that it is going to have to sort of, bring its assets closer to U.S. interests and that they will not be available to Europeans.
1: NATO leaders, obviously, this can't be a great news for them. How are NATO leaders responding? Are they concerned that this will create gaps in European security?
3: Well, one feature of NATO is that they try to make it seem like nothing's really wrong. Of course, they don't want to give a signal to Moscow that things are falling apart inside, and they aren't falling apart. Again, every time that this administration announces something else, which is sort of, not flattering to NATO, everybody says, okay, we can deal with that. Let's look at how we can, fill those gaps or even just paper over the rhetoric, and that's what they're doing again today. Every time that there's a new surprise, it gets less surprising, and that's how a lot of diplomats describe this. But I will say that many of them had hoped that the really high tensions over the Strait of Hormuz were passed now that the U.S. and Iran had signed this deal, and they thought that perhaps they could just provide, ships to help with navigation, help with demining, and that everything would be fine going forward. Now they're not exactly sure what additional resources the U.S. is going to pull back. This comes on the heels of reductions that were announced a few weeks ago in the NATO force model. That's the planning for what would happen in case of a crisis. And the U.S. has said, well, we're not going to contribute some of our, fighter jets, some other assets. And what they are really worried about is not being able

0: able to replace with European assets things like intelligence, surveillance, and reconnaissance. The U.S. has the most sophisticated systems by far. And also deep strikes. Those are missiles that can go over 100 kilometers. Europe really hasn't developed its own capabilities yet. Ukraine has, and that may be a bright spot for Europeans to work with Ukraine on this. But at the moment, those are really the areas where Europe is worried that when the U.S. Pulls back these capabilities, they will not have replacements in the immediate future.
1: So huge tensions between the U.S. and its European allies over the war in Iran. How, or rather, are European members of NATO now looking at doing more in the Strait of Hormuz now that a peace agreement is finally concluded?
0: They are, and in fact, many of them had announced already while the war was still going on that they would be willing to contribute these capabilities, these assets, once there was no longer a hot war. And now that there isn't, they are saying, okay, we've got, some of us have ships pre-positioned there that can help with demining, that can help with navigation, because, of course, all the European countries are also affected by the blockade on the Strait of Hormuz. Prices are up here just like they are in the United States. So everyone is interested in getting traffic flowing again through the strait. And today, even as ministers arrived here, some of them said, you know, we've got ships, we've we're willing to you know, send them quickly. We've got them waiting now that the deal is signed. You know, that still needs to be worked out in discussion with the United States, waiting to see what Iran is willing to do. But they are willing, and they were already willing. It just wasn't enough for the United States, who would have wanted a more enthusiastic response and possibly some contributions to the actual attacks on Iran. And that didn't happen, and that's why we are where we are.
1: Terry, thanks so much. Our correspondent, Terry Schultz, there in Brussels. You're watching DW News. Just a reminder of our top story this hour. A Ukrainian drone attack has hit an oil refinery in Moscow, sending clouds of black smoke over the Russian capital. Ukraine has been targeting Russian oil facilities in an attempt to cause economic damage and cut revenue for Russia's war. I'm Terry Martin. From me and all of us here at DW News, thanks for being with us.

0: The world beckons and tourists are coming. Can China handle huge crowds amid an economic crisis? How many safaris can South Africa's Kruger National Park really take? Are World Heritage Sites in Uzbekistan pushing residents out of their own homes?
1: Global Us. Next. To the point. Strong opinions, clear positions, international perspectives.
2: Is Europe losing its edge? As China and India rise, Germany, France, and the UK are struggling. Weak growth, rising debt, political gridlock, and growing unrest over migration. We asked, G7 meets crisis. What's wrong with Europe?
1: To the point. In 60 minutes.

0: 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Here's a hint.
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6: Florida's tourism at a crossroads when politics keeps visitors away. 100 years of Kruger National Park. Safari in the social media age. China's tourism boom, caught between overwhelming crowds and economic uncertainty.
0: The colors almost look unreal, but this landscape isn't artificial, it's entirely natural. We're in northern China at the Rainbow Mountains of Jiangye National Geopark, and we're meeting Luo Shashou. She has worked as a tour guide for a decade. We step into the endless stream of visitors, or as she calls it, a normal Chinese holiday. Tourism in China is booming and changing fast. This is the most stressful time, right? Yes, but I'm used to it. The more people, the better the mood. The crowds peak in early May and again in October, the country's main holiday seasons. During these periods, hundreds of millions are on the move. Their travel habits are shifting. Instead of museums, more people are heading outdoors, drawn to hiking, camping, and nature to get a break from the pressure of city life. Looking at these wonderful mountains in this magical natural landscape, my cares fall away. The main color is red, which we call maple. The colors are created by the accumulation of various minerals. Earlier today, Luo Shashou brought her group here. Now they're exploring the park on their own. Every visitor is registered. Their passport or ID is scanned so the authorities know who is here and when. It is a system designed to monitor and manage the growing crowds. A tourist is missing. Luo Shashou sets out to find her, moving through a place that feels more like an event than a nature reserve. China is pushing provinces to turn mass tourism into curated experiences. Parks are being redesigned to showcase local culture. Staff sing patriotic songs, wear traditional costumes, and hand out lucky charms to visitors. Why do I have to pull his ear first? In China, when a child misbehaves, parents often lean in, tug their ear gently, and say, "Be good." Carried along by the crowd, Luo Shashou continues uphill. On a viewing platform, she finally finds her missing tourist. Shi Fanping works in pharmaceutical research in Shanghai. I'm a typical worker. I work most of the time. When I have a bit of free time, I go out in nature, take a walk, climb, and relax. More and more people in China can now afford to travel. On peak days, up to 30,000 visitors come to see the Rainbow Mountains. But there's a contradiction. Tourism is booming, even as China's economy slows. In Beijing, that tension becomes visible. Near the historic Drum and Bell Towers, a new shrine draws steady crowds. It's dedicated to Cai Shen, the god of wealth. Visitors come here to pray for financial security, a sign of growing uncertainty. This father from Beijing came here with his son. This is a temple for Cai Shen, the god of wealth. We're here praying to be blessed with more money. In the last 2 years, people have asked him to help more often because the economy is bad and everyone hopes to earn more. Just a few years ago, many people would have hesitated to speak openly about economic concerns. Now, slowing growth and a property crisis are shaping how people spend their money. Many people here hold off on major purchases. The economy isn't as good as it used to be. That's why we should only spend as much money as is necessary and avoid unnecessary expenditures. But what are those unnecessary purchases? We meet vendors nearby. Chi Fuli sells candied fruit like Chinese hawthorn, strawberries and grapes, a traditional street snack. Business is getting harder. Things are worse than last year. Sales are maybe down by a quarter. Visitor numbers haven't gone down. There are lots of people around, but sales aren't as high. Crowds haven't disappeared, but spending is more cautious. That's one reason China is opening up, allowing visitors from dozens of countries to enter visa-free for stays of up to 4 weeks. Back at the Rainbow Mountains, evening falls. Hot air balloons rise into the sky, and hundreds of drones create a light show overhead. A carefully staged experience, the kind of tourism the government is promoting. For Luo Shashao, the day is coming to an end. She's meeting friends for lamb hot pot, a local specialty. Although she works in tourism, she's never traveled abroad. With two children, time is scarce, and on school holidays, she's always guiding tourists through the Rainbow Mountains. If I want to travel, I don't want to do that alone. I have a family, after all. But when my family has time, I don't. For many in China, travel is finally within reach, but time and money remain limited. Even so, more and more people are setting off, drawn to nature, to spectacle, and to moments like these. For Luo Shashao, there's no better place than the Rainbow Mountains.

0: Around 1900, poaching threatened many species in what is now South Africa. The Transvaal government, under President Paul Kruger, set aside protected areas, allowing wildlife to recover. Today, Kruger National Park is one of the world's most famous reserves. Lions just a stone's throw away, elephants by the roadside, and now right in the middle of it all, influencers.
1: The biggest thing we need to understand is respect. I've seen a lot of bad behavior with animals on the road, and I think if we go too close to animals on the road, when this is their home, they're going to start learning that the road belongs to cars and not to them. And we must remember to think about the animals first.
2: That's Curtis Roberts' message.
3: I'm staying here at Elephant Plains in one of their bungalows.
2: He's built his life around Kruger Park and built a loyal following along the way. He's a tour guide and an influencer, proof that even a century-old reserve can connect with a younger audience, especially in the late afternoon when the animals become active again.
1: I got a tip-off that there were mating lions in this area, so we're busy pulling into the sighting of some mating lions. So we're going to see if we can find them. I was told that they were on the road.
2: In Kruger, a traffic jam usually means something special is happening. The visitors line up, wondering what they're about to see.
4: Hello.
2: Rangers share sightings, so Curtis is well informed.
1: Okay, I think it's mating lions, but they might be in the grass.
2: A certified ranger himself, he moves in carefully. Just ahead, two lions are resting in the grass.
1: Really interesting. Sorry, the car.
2: Time for another update.
1: You might disagree, but lions do two things that I find really interesting. One of them is hunting, the other is mating. We have two lions over here on the side of the road. They mated about 10 minutes ago. So lions will mate once every 20 to 30 minutes, and they'll do this for 5 days consecutively.
2: He knows patience will pay off. Lions mate all year round, but each encounter lasts only seconds.

0: This is cricket magic. Pulling up to a lion sighting, they say they haven't mated in 10 minutes. We get here, we position, and within 5 minutes, these lions are mating. And he's doing that dominance display. He wanted to roar, I think he's a bit hot, but he did that roar. He wanted to start roaring, and then he did a few growls, which is basically just letting everyone know here that this is his female.
1: Kruger magic.
2: Moments like these have defined Kruger for decades. A century ago, the park was created to protect wildlife after hunting and nearly wiped it out. Since then, animal populations have recovered. During apartheid, only white visitors were allowed here. Since 1994, the park has been open to everyone. 2 million people visit each year, and Germans make up the largest group of foreign tourists. Seeing all the Big Five in just 2 days is amazing, an incredible experience for us.
3: We try to visit once a year at least. Every now and then we skip, and then we regret it afterwards. But yes.
4: Think about safari, it's a Kruger Park.
2: Most visitors experience Kruger from inside their vehicles. But some take it a step further, heading out on a bushwalk with a ranger at first light.
5: Slowly, not too fast, slowly.
6: They're used to the cars, they see cars every day. But now we are going into their personal space, in their areas. As you can see now already, they see us now approaching and they start to move away.
2: Kruger is a conservation success story, not just because it draws tourists, but because it's shaped people's understanding of wildlife for more than a century. Most visitors come from South Africa. Only 1 in 5 visitors travels here from abroad. I'm very happy because I expected something more like a big zoo, but that's not what this is at all. It's a real nature reserve. The animals roam freely wherever they want. Curtis is staying another night inside the park on a fenced campsite. Last year, he spent 100 nights here. He's a passionate ambassador for both the park and its way of life.
7: With the content that I do, what I try and focus on is it's like a list of priorities in terms of what was my best shot of the day. Trying to find the stuff that does go viral, but also trying to educate at the same time. So it's edutainment. It's entertaining and educating at the same time. That's a good balance.
2: That same evening, he uploads the footage of the mating lions. Then it's time to call it a day. Night falls quickly in Kruger.
7: You know, I spend so much time with guests, with people that I meet, you know, strangers that become friends, with family. And I think having that alone time is good to introspect on what's your purpose.
2: And that sense of calm is part of what makes this place so special.

0: It's one of the most beautiful landmarks of Islamic architecture in Central Asia, Registan Square in Samarkand. Once a place for markets and celebrations, it's still a meeting point today for worshippers, wedding couples, and a growing number of tourists. Long a crossroads and melting pot of cultures, the historic centre is a UNESCO World Heritage Site. It's also why UNESCO held its general conference here in 2025. Uzbekistan's president cast himself as a guardian of cultural heritage in a time of global tension.
1: Due to geopolitical tensions and armed conflicts, many unique monuments, sacred sites, and invaluable cultural heritage around the world are suffering great damage.
0: History here is not just a symbol, it's an economic factor. Tourists and pilgrims are arriving, like at the tomb of the Scholar.

0: Ayatollah Abu Mansur al-Maturidi. The site lies inside the protection zone designated by UNESCO. Just opposite, a new Islamic centre is rising, with parking space for tour buses. To build it, an entire neighbourhood was demolished. More than 1,200 people were forced to leave. Only one house remains. It's said that compensation is still being negotiated. In the end, people need a new home and some hope. We'll get houses. They'll give them to us. Can we talk? Let me go, I'm afraid. Many of the displaced people now live on the edge of the city. They belong to the Multoni minority, a local Roma community. Some used compensation money, about 20,000 euros, to buy an apartment. But they had little real choice. The apartments are overcrowded and just a few years after being built, already in need of repair. At the end of the road, a few families received land and slightly more money. At first, Toshtemirov Ubajdalayevich was satisfied. The house looked good and he and his family also bought the plot next door. Then came reality. No gas, no running water, and no way to earn a living. In the city, everything was close. The city centre, the bazaar. We could collect plastic, sell it, and live off that. Here, everything is difficult. Loya Diora Rafieva knows these streets well. She fought for the displaced residents, without success. She loves this city, which is deeply tied to her own family history.
1: The house was actually built by my great ancestor, and he was himself a merchant, person who traveled like who traveled on camels, like very traditional caravans, like in old days. He bought stuff here and sold it in Russia.
0: The building is protected as a historic monument. Behind its walls lives more than a century of history, in the dining room, in the fabrics and carpets, and in the painted ceiling. In the side streets, generic new buildings are going up. The tourism boom is driving change. The past is disappearing. Balconies are being added, and facades are being covered in bright tiles. History becomes a backdrop while the traditional courtyards are crumbling. That doesn't surprise Anastasia Pavlenko. The journalist is a member of the Save Samarkand advocacy group. She's been fighting to preserve historic architecture and has lost faith in UNESCO as a protector of cultural heritage. I'll say it clearly. I don't trust UNESCO. So many experts and specialists were here and saw what was happening, and they did nothing. Now city planners are shaping the future. On Uzbek television, plans are proudly presented for a modern pilgrimage centre on the land where the displaced Multoni minority once lived. A part of old Samarkand effectively stands unprotected, like its former residents who have been pushed to the edge of the city and of society. There has also been criticism within the UN. Human rights experts have warned of serious violations, but UNESCO continues its work with the Uzbek government.
2: We recognize that there are criticisms everywhere, but somehow we also integrate the vision of the local authorities to ensure that we don't oppose development to conservation, because that's the big challenge.
0: Even so, the UNESCO conference took on a celebratory tone. French musician Jean-Michel Jarre transformed Registan Square into a show of light and sound, with the historic madrasas as his backdrop. But a gap is emerging between UNESCO's promise to protect cultural heritage and its commitment to human rights.

0: In Cape Coral, on Florida's Gulf Coast, we meet a man who says Donald Trump cost him around $25,000 last year. Marco Wischmeier came here from Germany 11 years ago. Today, he manages more than 40 holiday homes in this region. Many of his clients are Canadians or Europeans. But last year, large numbers of them chose not to vacation in the US.
1: Bei uns.
0: For us, tourism and bookings were way down. It was really bad. Why aren't they coming anymore? Because of Trump. They say that. They can no longer come here because of the political situation. Marco says his regular customers are still coming, but not in large enough numbers to keep his business profitable. We didn't lose revenue during the pandemic. We didn't lose revenue after bad hurricanes. The first real decline in revenue came during Donald Trump's second term. Official figures suggest Florida welcomed roughly the same number of tourists in 2025 as the year before, but the mix has changed. More Americans, fewer international visitors. The number of travelers from Canada alone dropped by nearly 15%. Nationwide, about 6% fewer foreign tourists visited the U.S. Further south on the Gulf Coast, Sandra Rios works for the tourism board covering Naples, Marco Island, and the Everglades. Visitor numbers here are also under pressure. But she says domestic tourism has helped cushion the impact, at least for now.
2: Oh, there's definitely a difference. We loved having the international tourists because they plan their vacations well in advance, sometimes a year ahead. So we know that they're coming in. We know the hotels will be full. But they also stay longer. You know, they stay, you know, 1, 2, 3, 4 weeks, sometimes 2 months.
0: Industry estimates suggest international visitors spend significantly more per trip than domestic travelers, making them especially important for the local economy. But not everyone here sees a downturn. A three-hour drive further north, in Johns Pass, tourism appears to be holding steady. At Hubbard's Marina, a fishing trip is being prepared. Another boat is about to set off on a dolphin-watching tour. In Naples, one captain told us off-camera he felt a slowdown last year. Fewer international guests booked dolphin tours. And there were more fishing trips, which mainly attract Americans. Here in St. John's Pass, the experience has been different. Captain Dylan Hubbard runs a family business, now in its fourth generation. They have a fleet of 12 charter boats. He says they had a good year.
3: We did not notice a tourism dip by any means in 2025. The beginning of 2025 was a little soft just because we had done such a good job covering the devastation from the hurricane in 2024. So there was a little bit of a challenge getting the word out here that, hey, we did get hammered by two massive hurricanes, but we're rebuilt.
0: So here, hurricanes, not politics, may have played a role on the Gulf Coast. But Dylan points to another factor that draws visitors to Florida.
3: Obviously, with Florida, we have Orlando. The Mickey Mouse is a big draw internationally, and people don't want to just go to Orlando and go to Disney World. You make that flight and that travel from overseas. A lot of times what we experience is the draw of the beaches.
0: But even Disney has recently warned of weaker international demand at its U.S. parks. And a travel agent that specializes in Disney holidays says they're seeing the shift firsthand.
4: But it's very clear that many international travelers who would normally come to Walt Disney World are choosing to go elsewhere instead. So I personally have seen many Canadian clients who have told me that this year they feel more comfortable traveling to Disneyland Paris.
0: Chris French has been in the business for years. Disney has long driven tourism in Florida, but that engine now appears to be slowing.
4: It's very clear that Florida is experiencing a downturn in tourism. And the biggest way that we know this is that Disney is offering new

0: promotions to incentivize people to come. And I've never seen more generous promotions and more promotions than what I'm currently seeing for Walt Disney World.
1: Back in Cape Coral, Marco Wischmeyer is also adjusting, lowering prices and increasing advertising to attract new guests. But global uncertainty and the Iran war are adding to his worries. Our lawn service mows all the property's grass. They drive trucks with trailers hitched to the back, and when the gas prices rise by 25%, then gas costs 25% more and they have to pass that on. That drives prices up for visitors too. If folks don't come since they're not sure they can fly home, it's quite a tough situation. Marco is worried about a long-term decline. Dylan remains optimistic. In a state that depends heavily on tourism, the stakes are high and the outlook uncertain.

0: To the point. Strong opinions, clear positions, international perspectives.
1: Is Europe losing its edge? As China and India rise, Germany, France and the UK are struggling. Weak growth, rising debt, political gridlock and growing unrest over migration. We asked, G7 meets crisis. What's wrong with Europe?
0: To the point. In 30 minutes.

0: Richard Adams on this.
1: Neela was born out of wedlock in Iran. Officially, that doesn't happen. This film is about a mother's love and a misogynistic system. Neela's dream in the Garden of Eden starts June 27th on DW.
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1: This is DW News, and these are our top stories. Flights at all major Moscow airports have been suspended after Ukraine launched one of its largest drone attacks on the Russian capital since the start of the war. Several drones struck an oil refinery. Ukrainian President Volodymyr Zelensky said it was in response to a recent Russian attack on a Kyiv monastery. U.S. Vice President J.D. Vance says the U.S. Navy has allowed more than a dozen ships through to Iranian ports, lifting a blockade. It comes hours after an interim deal was signed by the presidents of the United States and Iran to halt the war. Vance also told reporters that Israel needs to respect the peace process with Iran. Polish authorities have arrested a man suspected of murdering an artist who is a known critic of Russian President Vladimir Putin. Semyon Skrepetsky was shot dead in the street in the eastern city of Biała Podlaska on Monday. Poland's interior minister says there is evidence of a political motive. The suspect was arrested in a small city near Warsaw.

0: a turning point. That's how French President Emmanuel Macron described the G7 summit in France. Now, he and other European leaders arrived at the event with a worry about what Donald Trump would do next now that the Iran crisis is cooling. Would he turn his focus back to Ukraine? Because he could reshape the entire course of that war. And so they urged Trump not to accept the concessions Russia demanded. Here's what Trump said on day one of the summit as Ukraine was brought back to the table.
1: Now that this is finished, we're going to be focusing on that, see if we can get that one done. 25,000 people a month are dying, mostly soldiers, and that shouldn't happen. But I had two very big conversations yesterday. We'll be talking about it.
0: It all came as Ukraine had been gaining ground with its drones targeting Russian supply lines and oil production. Now, the other G7 leaders weren't sure Trump saw the same picture. But by the summit's third day in the historic spa town of Evian, President Emmanuel Macron said something had shifted.
2: What I can tell you is that there was a turning point. There was a clear moment, an Evian moment, regarding Ukraine. We all agreed to increase our support for Ukraine, to increase pressure on Russia, and to stay the course. This is a real change compared to the past few months.
0: Right, let's take a closer look at what Macron was talking about. In their joint declaration, G7 leaders, including Donald Trump, promised to boost military support for Ukraine and to strengthen sanctions against Russia. Now, the statement added, "We consider this the right moment to proceed with additional measures, as President Trump has delivered a deal that we support in reopening the Strait of Hormuz." And let's welcome Ivana Stradner now. She's a research fellow at the Foundation for Defense of Democracy's Russia program in Washington. Ivana, good to have you with us. Now, the European leaders seem somewhat surprised by the outcome of this summit regarding Ukraine. What were they expected? Were they expecting some kind of blow up or what?
3: I think a lot of leaders in Europe have been expecting for several months that Washington would eventually throw Ukraine under the bus and fully focus on the Middle East. However, the situation right now in Washington, D.C. is such that with not such a great deal in Iran, as we can see, Putin is watching, and Putin also wants to continue to negotiate. Meanwhile, I think it's very important to understand that President Trump is growing more and more tired of Putin's promises. He tried to negotiate with Russia for a very long time. He offered even certain

0: certain concessions, and Putin never followed through on this agreement. So what happened in Europe right now, where they promised more sanctions and more weapons, this is a step in the right direction, because for Putin, actions speak louder than words. I just worry with what happened in Iran that Putin is learning and he will continue to seek concessions. So this is the right time for Europe and the United States to speak with one voice and to remember that Putin is not in a position to negotiate from strength. He is losing on the battlefield and he faces numerous problems back home.
1: So would you say this was the turning point for Ukraine, as President Macron described it?
0: This is a very good moment for Ukraine, as European and American policymakers are finally understanding that Putin is not willing to negotiate in good faith. And the only language that he understands is the language of power, which means more weapons and more sanctions to put the Kremlin on the defensive instead of allowing Putin to blackmail the West.
1: And why do you think Trump has warmed towards Ukraine's war aims? What exactly has changed?
0: President Trump was clear since day one that he wanted to end the war. And the problem over the past several months was actually was a twofold problem. Number one, that Washington paid full attention to the Middle East, but also that President Trump has been trying to accommodate also Putin, in sense trying to give certain concessions and trying to basically tell Ukraine that should give up certain territories, that should make certain bad deals. But President Trump is also understanding that if he really wants to end this war, this is the right moment, because Putin is not negotiating from strength. Two things: Putin is losing on the battlefield. And number two, economic situation in Russia is definitely not in the right spot. So this is the right moment to go back to the negotiation table and to tell Putin if he is willing to end the war, that he should do it right now. Otherwise, more weapons are on the horizon, as well as sanctions. And finally, look, nobody likes a loser. And Ukraine has just shown an incredible bravery, but actually putting Russia on the defensive with drone production and with drone activities, as Putin, on the other hand, has been trying to intimidate NATO with drone incursions.
1: So we've seen after the talks with President Zelensky, Trump saying Russia has to make a deal. So do you have any idea what kind of deal this would be?
0: I like the way that he framed it, that Russia has to make the deal, because in the past he would always frame it as if Ukraine needs to make a deal. And in the past it was whether territory concessions or whether there were multiple bad deals. I think President Trump is very serious about sanctions. And we still have opportunities to impose even more secondary sanctions. But one thing that Putin fears more than anything else is advanced American weapons that would put Russia actually on the defensive and not allow Putin to continue with his threats. There is also another thing, which is that Putin has been trying to escalate always and then de-escalate and then position himself as a pillar of stability. And he has been doing that with nuclear threats, with other hyperballistic missiles, et cetera, et cetera. And the good news is that the West really doesn't fear anymore such threats, because those threats have become obsolete. And right now, the most important thing is that Europe and Washington speak with one voice, because any disunity, and that's something that Putin has been trying to do, to polarize the West over Ukraine, would be a disastrous for Europe. And whoever believes, unless Putin is stopped now, whoever believes that Putin will stop in Ukraine is sorely mistaken, because there are multiple reports how Putin wants to also challenge NATO in the Baltics. And to make my position crystal clear, Putin doesn't need to send tanks and jets to any of those countries. All he has to do with serious hybrid warfare activities to basically challenge NATO and to make sure that NATO will not respond. This is, there are two things what the West needs to do. I would love

0: to see Germany, France, the UK and the United States leading military exercises somewhere close to the Baltic states to show Putin that his threats will absolutely be meaningless. Number two is to have NATO readiness plan for any Putin's threats. 13, to have a very clear path towards weapons being ready to be sent to Ukraine unless Putin wants to stop the war. And the fourth thing is to unleash sanctions against Russia immediately. Just Europe several days ago, they issued more sanctions towards Russia. And this is a step in the right direction, but we also need more serious sanctions towards oil production and energy, because this is Russia's pillar of stability. And Putin would fear that more than anything else.
1: Interesting that over the past few months, you know, that Trump has been focused on the Iran war. Just wondering whether that distraction or the importance of that distraction relating to the Ukraine war, was it necessarily a bad thing for Ukraine?
0: So with the situation in the Middle East, the United States was paying full attention over there. And we didn't see any process in negotiation moving forward. My concern is just that Putin also saw some parts of, you know, what means how Iran was negotiating, was trying to negotiate with the United States. And I just worry that similar tactics Putin might adopt with his negotiation right now, whether to blackmail the West with energy, whether to with further escalations, whether with fake promises that any ceasefire might actually serve for Russia to reposition its military and to continue. So given that we already saw how Iran has been negotiating in bad faith, I think there are numerous lessons that we need to learn and not to allow Putin trick us into a bad deal, because he's not in a position to negotiate from strength.
1: But following what's happened in Evian from the G7 summit, what do you think Putin's reflections will be?
0: I'm quite certain that he's not happy to see Europe speaking with and America speaking with one voice. That's the last thing that he wants to see. And having those united responses is a nightmare for Putin. So this is a step in the right direction. But look, words are words, facts and facts, and actions are actions. So let's see whether Europe and United States can put those actions, can put those words into actions and actually put Russia on the defensive and make sure that Putin ends this war.
1: And what about Volodymyr Zelensky? What do you think he leaves with?
0: I truly hope that he is leaving these meetings with lots of hope, that finally the United States and the United States and Europe are speaking in one voice. And I also hope that he sent a very clear signal to both the United States and Europe that Putin is not willing to negotiate in good faith, and the only language that he understands is the language of power. So he's not negotiating from strength, meaning Putin is not negotiating from strength. So this is the right moment to put the Kremlin on the defensive.
1: Okay, Ivana Stradna, thank you very much for your thoughts.
0: Thank you.
1: What do you think of these developments? Is this truly the turning point in the Ukraine war? Let us know in the comments.
2: These are the last known images of Anatol Kotau, a former senior official in the government of Belarusian President Alexander Lukashenko, who broke with the regime and joined the opposition.
3: There is no doubt that he's someone the Belarusian authorities wanted to get back.
2: In August 2025, Kotau boarded a luxury yacht in Turkey. Its apparent destination? A country where the exiled Kotau was a wanted man. A few hours into the journey, he disappeared.

0: It's a mystery why Kotal got on that yacht. Was he tricked? Was he led there by someone he trusted? DW teamed up with journalists from the Belarusian Investigative Center and the Organized Crime and Corruption Reporting Project to find answers. For months, we analyzed satellite images, leaked databases, corporate records, and passenger manifests. And finally, we found out what might have happened on that boat. On August 21st, 2025, Anatol Kotal boarded a flight from Warsaw to Istanbul. According to a missing persons report, the 45-year-old messaged his wife at around noon to say he had landed. She then asked where he was staying. His reply, "I'll let you know when I find out." But Kotal wasn't staying in Istanbul.
1: Usually he wouldn't say where he was going or why, but we always knew that after he'd gone somewhere to meet someone, he'd get back with some interesting news.
0: From Istanbul, Kotal then took a domestic flight to Trabzon on Turkey's Black Sea coast. It's here where he boarded this private yacht called Chels. A video we found on Instagram shows it's 30 meters long, has two dining areas, a jacuzzi and the bar on the upper deck. An unlikely meeting spot for someone like Kotal. For years, Anatol Kotal served as a senior official in the Belarusian government. He even rose to become Secretary General of the Belarusian Olympic Committee, working directly under Alexander Lukashenko, Europe's longest-serving autocrat, and oversaw prestigious sporting events like the 2019 European Games in Minsk. But everything changed with the disputed 2020 presidential election. When hundreds of thousands of Belarusians took to the streets, calling for an end to Lukashenko's decades-long rule, his government responded with a sweeping, brutal crackdown. That's when Kotal publicly resigned and fled with his family to neighboring Poland. From exile, he campaigned for political change in his home country.
2: There is no room for even illusion of democracy in Belarus.
3: Do you think that there is a chance that Belarus will be free?
2: I know that Belarus will be free one day.
4: People like him are seen as traitors. That's something the regime takes very seriously. Lukashenko has said several times that he is not afraid of opposition, but of betrayal.
0: And that so-called betrayal earned him in absentia a 12-year prison sentence for alleged extremism and conspiracy. Both Belarus and Russia issued arrest warrants for Kotal. As Kotal was getting ready to fly to Turkey, he told his wife he was traveling on business, while he told colleagues that he was traveling for personal reasons.
1: He simply said, "I have a meeting," and then he added, "Well, maybe in a couple of months everything will change and we can all go home." I did not immediately understand and asked, "What do you mean?" And in his usual manner, he smiled and said, "Well, you'll find out later."
0: Official documents from Turkey we obtained indicate the yacht was headed for the Russian port city of Sochi, but it's unclear whether Kotal knew that. The last known image of him is captured by port CCTV around 6 p.m. Turkish time, when he passes through international border control. His wife still received messages from his phone after the yacht left Trabzon. The last one, understood to be of a personal nature, came about 3 hours into the journey. The yacht Chels was manned by a crew of four, who according to several sources, did not speak Russian. It began its journey in Istanbul sometime before Kotal got on board. And during this journey, there were three passengers, two Russians and one Belarusian. Yuri P., we found, practices and teaches karate. He worked at a sports club that Kotal visited several times before he fled Belarus in 2020. Leaks show Europe was also employed by a company which is headquartered in the United Arab Emirates but has a representative office in Minsk. Both the sports club and the company are affiliated with the Belarusian secret service, the KGB, based on leaked information.

0: had known Kahira E since at least 2023, and they had met in person. And his friends told us he would not have gone on such a trip with complete strangers.
1: He must have had no doubts about the person he was supposed to meet. He must have trusted them.
0: There are lots of theories about why Kotau got on that yacht. What was he expecting from this trip? Did he know who else would be on board? A yacht that went months without giving its position away, including for the August journey. Ship tracking sites have no public record of its AIS data. This so-called automatic identification system broadcasts a ship's location to other vessels and the authorities.
2: All vessels above a certain size have to use AIS, and this yacht was or is much bigger than that limit, so it should have used AIS.
0: Shells was last seen in Istanbul in March 2025, about 5 months before Kotau's disappearance. Only a year later was the signal recorded again, near Dubai.
2: A yacht that has turned off its AIS, either for a short period of time or for an extended period of time, is a ship that has something to hide.
0: Even though we cannot prove why Kotau got on that yacht, we could reconstruct his last moments on board. Several sources familiar with the operation told us the yacht never made it to Sochi. Instead, it went toward Sukhumi in Abkhazia. That's a breakaway region of Georgia where Russia maintains a heavy military presence.
3: Abkhazia is a well-known gray zone. Very good place to do any illegal activity because it's open sea, you know. You do not need to register it, anything. If you don't want to register something, you can do it. You know?
0: And it's here, in these gray zone waters, somewhere between Sukhumi and the port of Ochamchire, our sources say, Shells was intercepted. According to the sources, at around 1:30 p.m. on August 22nd, the yacht was approached by a Russian Coast Guard vessel, one similar to these seen here in this promotional video. The Coast Guard is run by the FSB, Russia's domestic spy agency.
3: It is quite strange, by the way, that Belarus opposition, some opposition activists, this visit Abkhazia, because it is quite clear that Abkhazia in very good and close cooperation with Russian law enforcement agency, and it is definitely not safe place for such kind of people.
0: Our sources said the Russian Coast Guard boarded and searched the yacht. And Kotau, who was wanted for arrest in Russia, was taken away. We couldn't find any video or satellite images showing the moment of the interception. But we know the Russian Coast Guard is based primarily here, in the nearby port of Ochamchire, a coal transportation hub where Russia has had an FSB base since 2009. A boat matching the size and shape of a Coast Guard vessel is seen leaving Ochamchire port just an hour or so before the interception happened. Minutes later, it turns west, towards the place Kotau was taken off. But why would the Russian Coast Guard take a Belarusian into custody? Belarus might have asked its longtime ally for help with this operation.
4: Belarusian intelligence is not so well developed, it's not so skilled. They don't have so many people, money, other assets to do such operations out of the region.
0: The two countries work closely together on security matters, sharing intelligence and coordinating operations across borders. That cooperation can also extend to handing over political opponents.
4: In case of more ambitious operations, as with Kotau, of course, Russian support was needed, at least the support of FSB.
0: About an hour after Kotau was taken off the yacht, the two Russian passengers also disembarked. Leaked border data shows both entered Abkhazia. The boat, with only Kahira E and the crew on board, returned to Turkey. We don't know where the Coast Guard took Kotau. Is he in Russia, Belarus,

0: still in Abkhazia? The Yacht Shells, last seen near Dubai, we learned, is now called YS Legacy. A similar name has been trademarked as a logo by a businessman with ties to the Belarusian KGB. Yuri S. lives in the United Arab Emirates and he knows Kotau. On social media, we found photos of them together attending an event back in Belarus with the same sports club where Yuri P., the passenger, taught karate. Yuri P. also worked with two of Yuri S.'s companies. Paperwork says the yacht was sold in January 2026, but the Turkey-based previous owners claim it changed hands before and they had nothing to do with the disappearance. We have confronted both the Belarusian KGB and the Russian FSB with our findings and asked them whether Kotau is in their custody. They haven't replied.
1: If they wanted to eliminate him, it would have been much easier to do it here, in Warsaw, and stage it as an accident. The circumstances of his disappearance and those who could have carried out this operation speaks to the fact that the forces that captured him needed him alive.
0: Poland, where Kotau lived in exile and where he holds refugee status, says it's not investigating his disappearance. If a crime was committed in Poland, the Polish prosecutor's office would have jurisdiction. The Turkish authorities didn't reply to our question of whether they are investigating. They only confirmed the date Kotau entered and left the country. 10 months after his disappearance, Kotau's family and friends still don't know where he is.

0: To the point. Strong opinions, clear positions, international perspectives.
1: Is Europe losing its edge? As China and India rise, Germany, France and the UK are struggling. Weak growth, rising debt, political gridlock and growing unrest over migration. We asked, G7 meets crisis. What's wrong with Europe?
0: To the point. Next.
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0: In 2 hours.

The G7 today can almost feel like a club of ex-champions. While China and India continue to surge ahead, Europe's big three are increasingly preoccupied with their own problems, Germany, France and the UK, all facing the risk of declining global influence. Germany's economic engine is sputtering, weighed down by weak growth, high taxes and an ageing society. Across all of Europe, public debt is rising, France carrying the heaviest burden, while political gridlock blocks decisive action. At the same time, public frustration is growing and radical forces are gaining ground. In the UK, this tension has recently erupted into riots in Belfast. Meanwhile, the European Union is struggling to regain control over one of its most divisive issues, large-scale migration. So, is Europe merely going through a temporary phase of weakness, or are we witnessing something deeper, a crisis? We ask, G7 meets crisis, what's wrong with Europe?

0: Hello and welcome to The Point. Let me introduce today's panel. Sophie Ponschlegel is a political analyst based in Brussels with a focus on EU politics and institutions, democracy and the rule of law. She teaches at Sciences Po in Paris and is the author of the book At the End of the Known Order, Why We Need to Rethink Power. And Erik Fossing-Nielsen is a Danish economist with more than 40 years' experience in global economic policy issues, macro and financial markets. He lives in London and Berlin. And Katja Heuer, she is a German-British historian and writer, a visiting fellow at King's College London and a fellow of the Royal Historical Society. Her latest book, Weimar, is out now and has also become an international bestseller. A very warm welcome to all of you. And I want to start with Sophie there. Sophie, at the G7, President Macron once again embraced his favourite role, hosting the world as the leader of the Grande Nation. How much of that shine does remain, especially if we look at domestic issues?
1: Well, Macron's always been quite good at hosting and at being very good in foreign policy, international policy, EU policy. I think it's also something he really enjoys and something he can do, also knowing that domestically it's quite hard at the moment. There is no clear majority in the parliament. It's very difficult to get through budgets. And it's so he has a very limited scope of action at domestic level. And that means he can shine at the international level. That said, it is quite difficult in general because, of course, transatlantic relations are quite difficult. And even within Europe, there are a lot of polarizations. And I would even say that the Franco-German relationship is definitely not what it was and that even there's tensions.
0: I think we can all agree that the G7 isn't nearly as influential as it once was. Katja, in absolute terms, countries like China and India have long overtaken many G7 members. What standing do Europe's three major economies, Germany, France and the UK, still have internationally?
2: Well, I think there's obviously the legacy still of the role that they have played. I mean, those structures, take the G7 summit, you know, they're still in place and those people who are invited to it, or those countries, are still at the core of it now. But also it's got to be said that Germany still is, by most measures, the third largest economy in the world, for instance. Europe is still a major power bloc, both in terms of politics and economics. And so I don't think we're seeing the end of sort of European international power just yet.
0: Erik, how deep do you see the economic crisis that the big three are going through right now? How relevant is that?
3: It's important, but I share Kathy's view that it's too early to be too concerned. I mean, remember, maybe a step back, remember, Europe has flourished for all these years as a rules-based international economy along with America. So we get this enormous shock, particularly by Trump walking away from Europe and China's rise. But the European economies are still very large, right? And they're not growing particularly poorly in terms of productivity if properly measured, but we are declining population. So that's, of course, of importance if you sort of weighed us with the rest of the world.
0: Now, let's have a look at the problems. The loss of former greatness, growing economic concerns and the rise of anti-democratic forces. The crisis of the big three is becoming the new normal, it seems. It's a toxic mix that, for some observers, is already stirring troubling memories of the 1920s Weimar Republic. That was Germany's first and short-lived attempt at modern democracy that, in the end, gave rise to Hitler and his Nazi party.

0: a stalling economy. Germany is proof that Europe's major economies face mounting pressure. The federal government only expects a mere 0.5% in growth this year. At the same time, the birth rate is at its lowest level since 1946. Fewer young people and a rapidly aging population are threatening the country's social systems and prosperity, but the parties within the governing coalition don't agree on reforms. Massive national debt. In absolute terms, France has the highest national debt of the EU, a staggering 3.5 trillion euros. But in parliament, fringe political parties are blocking any major reform. The budget passed only after months of severe political turmoil. Rising right-wing populism. Radical forces are exploiting discontent and social challenges. In the United Kingdom, for example, the party led by Brexit architect Nigel Farage is leading in the polls. Yet Brexit has dealt a massive blow to the economy. And it has not slowed down immigration. Racist riots broke out in Belfast, Northern Ireland, after an alleged violent act by an immigrant. A continent in crisis mode. Can the downward spiral still be stopped?
1: And I want to start with a question to Katia. Katia, you've just written a book called Weimar, the comparison with these three big countries in the troubles they are in, with Germany, the Weimar Republic, which gave rise to Hitler. Is that valid?
2: Well, it certainly happens a lot. And I think this says a lot to the sense of crisis that we have at the moment, is that people use the word Weimar to indicate kind of the crisis of democracy, but also comparisons to Hitler and to other, kind of concepts from that time are rife. I think a lot of them are quite simplistic and overstated. I mean, we have got economic problems, there's no doubt about it, but I don't think we're in a sort of Wall Street crash-like situation or anywhere near it. So these problems are, I think, fixable. And pointing to that time and basically raising fears, I think, is often not a particularly constructive way of learning from history. I think we should rather look at kind of the structural patterns that were problematic at the time and what we can learn from them, rather than just pointing to it and saying, oh, we're in the same situation again, so let's all panic, because I don't think that's particularly helpful.
1: Sophie doesn't seem to agree too much. Sophie?
3: Yes, I think there's a difference between panicking and actually seeing the also structural patterns that we have now. I'm not a historian, so I agree that, you know, you can also overblow the comparison, but I would say that the structural patterns that we see are quite scary and worrisome, both on the economic side, politically, and also, I mean, if you just simply look at the numbers and the polls, we have French elections coming up, presidential elections in April 2027, with probably the far right winning, with extreme implications for the entire EU, for the EU budget. In Germany, we do have a party that is known to be far right at 30%, and we have Reform UK being really strong in the UK, with growing inequalities as well, which also creates a lot of social tensions. So I think we're not doing particularly well, also knowing that the transatlantic relationship is not doing well at all. And I wouldn't even say that Trump is not interested in Europe. He actually has an interest in Europe, and he is actually funding through the State Department far-right parties or pre-political movements. So he's clearly doing foreign influence as well. And we see also hybrid warfare from Russia and China. So we are under attack. And that's not being, you know, panicky. It's just simply looking at also stuff that we see, and they're very factual, in fact.
1: Eric, do you agree?
2: One point
3: Go ahead.
4: Yeah, sure. Yeah, I mean, can I land between the two former speakers? I mean, I think it's definitely serious. Everything was said, I fundamentally agree with. It's very serious, but maybe not a panic situation. I mean, my view is that a lot of it has to do with social media and the way we communicate with each other now. So nobody almost can stay in power. But here comes the real big problem for me as an economist. There's a famous quote by Juncker, the former Commission President and Luxembourg Prime Minister, that says, "We know very well what to do. We just don't know how we get elected after it."

0: But that's not true, right? Because they don't do anything. Oh, wow, well, that's too much. They don't do very much. It's not like they're voted out because they made good fundamental reforms and there was an upfront cost that the population didn't really want. They got so scared now of doing anything, really. I mean, it's an example when I think it was a very gutsy move by the German government that when they changed the constitution to make military spending higher and all the rest of it in between the election and taking office. That was widely criticized, as you know, in the German media, and some call it undemocratic, which I don't think it is the right description. Here they tried, but my goodness grief, have they been hammered in the opinion polls, partly because of this.
1: Katia, you wanted to refer to something that Sophie said earlier.
2: Yeah, just the point that I was making is that we're not in the 1920s. We are facing, I think, you know, similar patterns, but very specifically, very different problems. So if you look at the economy, for example, one big issue is energy and what we do with that. That's a very different situation to, say, the Wall Street crash in the 1920s. And therefore, I think it requires different responses. My point is more that I think a lot of voters are getting frustrated with the idea that these problems are at least addressable, if not fixable, through reforms and political measures. And just pointing to the 1920s is my point to say to voters, look, we've done this before, we can't do it again, isn't going to solve the problems that they fear, you know, are affecting their lives. So my, you know, kind of appeal as a historian is let's look to this history and actually draw some constructive lessons from it, rather than just using it to kind of raise emotions and fear further.
1: I would like to come back to the economic situation where the big three all have lots of homework to do. What does it mean for the continent, for Europe, not only the EU, but the larger proper Europe, when three of its biggest players are mainly sort of dealing with their domestic problems, not, as Eric indicated earlier, properly able to instill real reform, Sophie?
3: So I work on the EU, and all I can say is that we actually know what the political measures should be. And they've been put into reports by Enrico Letta and Mario Draghi almost 2 years ago now. We need massive investments to make sure that we have competitiveness, even though it's a very blurry term, and I'm sure the economists will go about it. And secondly, also, you know, we have a single market and we need to deepen it. And that is something that has not been done. We also don't have a saving and investment union, which would help us raise also the funds to invest money. So there's tons of reforms that need to happen at EU level. And unfortunately, what we see is that member states, so the 27, most of the time do not want to move things forward. So we're stagnating. They're not doing much. Instead, what they're doing is deregulating EU legislation that we have, especially in the climate field, and also focusing a lot on migration, even though I have to say we don't have a lot of illegal migration coming into Europe. It's more a question of making sure that those people return that are illegally here. So it's kind of a non-issue, and they're focusing a lot on it because of emotions, because the far right made this such a topic, whilst they don't focus so much on the reforms that are really necessary when it comes to our economy.
1: Mm. Eric, the level of public debt is incredibly high in France, in Britain, and also in Germany. How threatening is that level of public debt for the ability to change things?
0: It's a constraint, but it's not as big as people think it is or make it to be. Let me give you just one number. What really matters politically is what share of your tax revenues or of your GDP do you have to spend on interest payments? It's not the debt stock per se that sits out there. It's what it costs in your budget. So what room is there? And as you pointed out, France has the biggest debt, and yet they only spend about 6% this year of their all over tax revenue on interest payments. Italy spends about 11%. The United States spends 20, right? Mm-hmm. So it's a completely different order of magnitude. The constraint, as a macroeconomist, if you look around the world on fiscal issues, that is one big red flag, and that's the US. It's not Europe, right? It is not Europe. So they can do this if they want. But can I say also on the issue of investment, Europe spends

0: or invest in GDP terms, 21% of its GDP in investment, America 22. So it's the same, basically the same. The big difference is we are not spending on, we are not investing in the right areas, in high tech and many other sort of, you know, the names of it, and somewhat more in real estate. We build nice houses and buildings and all the rest of it. So so it's I share Sophie's point that it's, we need to invest more, but more importantly, we actually need to switch the investment, and that has to be done through incentives. It's not like it costs tax money per se to do it. And if I may say one last thing, we talk a lot about Europe, and I completely agree, Sophie. The Letta report and the Draghi report are great kind of prescription what we need to do. But countries or governments must not forget that so much of growth is generated domestically, and it's not an EU issue. Because otherwise, how do you explain that here in my native Denmark, growth is going very, very well? Sweden is going very, very well. Spain, Portugal doing very, very well. And it is, so a lot of this sits with the governments, and it's not enough. It's good to, and it's important to talk on the EU level of what we can do together, but there's a lot of homework that really needs to be done in the national capitals.
1: Mm. I'd like to come to that because, and ask Sophie about it. Just a few months ago, President Macron tried to prepare the French public for major reforms, saying the years of abundance are over. The public pushed back. Is this just a particular reluctance of the French to accept cuts, or how do you see that?
2: So I think it was an interesting thing to say it's the end of the time of abundance. In a way, I would say it's partly justified in the sense that, you know, we do have a climate crisis and our prosperity cannot function with the models that we had before. And I think Germany is a particular interesting one because we had cheap Russian gas, you know, we kind of externalized our defense industry. And we had like a, you know, a lot of the German economy was based on exports, and that doesn't work anymore also with the Chinese competition that we have. So we see that, you know, things need to change, but they don't really have a plan. And that also means that, you know, the prosperity that we had needs to change in a way. In the case of the French example, I think it's only partly justified because some of the reforms that Macron tried to do really put a dent into people's pockets, and they're already not very deep. So I think that's also an issue. You know, when, for instance, you have to take your car to go to work and you don't have the fuel money for it, and the salaries and the wages in France are not very high, you have a lot of taxes, then it gets quite hard. So there is a logic of discontent. But I think the German example, where the former German economics minister tried to kind of put through reforms to make sure that the heating reform helped so that it's, you know, more based on renewables, and that also backfired. So I think it showcases that it's really difficult for decision makers to make the right decisions, to make sure that they also bring the populations with them. But at the same time, it's absolutely necessary because we cannot just stay in the stagnation mode and not do anything, because that clearly doesn't work.
1: Katja, Sophie just mentioned it. Experience shows that both in France and Germany that governments implementing really tough reforms rarely last long. And also with regard to the quote that Eric quoted, Jean-Claude Juncker, why should Europe's politicians commit political suicide?
3: Yeah, I think that is genuinely a problem because I think it was Sophie who earlier said that there doesn't seem to be a plan, and that's certainly, I think, how a lot of people see it. So if you can't convincingly say to the public, this is where it's going, this is what we want to achieve, and this is what's necessary in order to get there, I think you're going to struggle getting the sort of patience and endurance and also understanding from them to go there. So I think, you know, if you said clearly to them, it takes a few years, but this is what we're trying to do, and people can see the reasoning behind that, I think there'd be a better chance of actually doing that. But there's still a lot of fundamental problems. I mean, Germany still hasn't found a convincing solution to its energy crisis, for example, and that's frustrating to a lot of the other European countries. So I saw the Swedish energy minister Ebba Busch say the other day, the first thing that she does in the morning is gets up and has a look at the weather report for Berlin, because she doesn't, you know how much energy Germany is basically taking out of its European neighbours in order to make up for its own shortfalls. So those kind of big structural problems also need addressing, I think.
1: Now, we've mentioned this, that, of course, the populists are rising across Europe in all three countries that we're currently discussing in Germany, France and the UK. Eric, economically speaking, if right-wing populists were to come to power in Europe's three major democracies, what would that mean economically for Europe?
0: It's difficult to say because we don't know exactly what they would do. It's easy to be in opposition and promise a lot of things. But judged from the programs, it's bad news for growth, without a shade of a doubt. You can take my Katja certainly knows more about Germany than I do, but if a policy platform that fundamentally looks to give more money to pensioners, with all respect, that's not where productivity comes from, right? And ultimately, the economy will grow if it generates higher productivity. And then we can talk about population growth if you want, but productivity is number one. Productivity needs investment, and including in education for younger people, so they can move up the value scale, as we economists would call it, we employ better jobs that creates more, right? So it's the same thing. We saw it in a sense. Brexit is a good example, right? It was not a populist government per se that called it, but Cameron called the referendum 10 years ago because of fear from Farage at that time and the Conservative Party's right wing. Then they do Brexit, and on all economic estimates that I'm aware of and the best that's made, suggest that the UK economy today is about 8% lower than it would have been had it been staying in the EU. This is, I can give you the economics of all this, but 8% around, right? I fear that if the far right comes to power in France, which is probably the bigger risk than AfD gets to absolute power in Germany, I suspect they will not take France out of the EU. They can't because of the euro, among other things. But if they stall the cooperation, and they have talked about import controls, for example, and other things like this, you would get something of the same order of magnitude, whether it's -5% compared to the counterfactual or 7 or 8 or 4, I don't know at this stage. But it's a negative without a shade of a doubt, unless they do something completely different from what they say they will do.
1: I would like to come to my closing question, because we're already running out of time. What's your estimation? Will this crisis become a permanent condition for the big three, or are there ways out of it, and what needs to happen, briefly, if you can? Sophie. Let's start with Sophie. Sorry for that.
2: So I think since the COVID-19 crisis, we already are in a state of a polycrisis or permacrisis, whatever you'd like to call it, where we see that we have like a succession of different crises that are quite interdependent. And I think the problem is, as long as we don't have decision makers that take the political measures to solve them, then we'll continue seeing that. And I think the biggest issue we have is that really our political systems don't seem to be apt to put through the kind of measures that we need, whether it's economically, politically, or even socially.
1: Eric.
0: Two things. First, the world growth will be lower because of what Trump and China does. The old system is breaking down, and by most estimates, that's going to take average global growth down by maybe 0.5% or thereabout. Europe has been and will probably continue to be impacted by more frequent shocks, as Sophie said. That's sort of almost baked. And then in addition, we could, as of the latest couple of days news, where it seems to me that finally the German government is beginning to stand up to China's unfair trade practices, that could very well create some sort of counter attack by China for a while. So I think it's difficult to be optimistic sort of in growth terms. The good news to be on a positive note is that if you a couple of years ago had told me we're going to go through this, I would have said as an economist, we're probably going to see GDP decline a bit. Mm. We haven't. We are seeing pretty flat, slightly marginal positive. So that shows that Germany and Europe generally is pretty resilient, right? So that's the good news of it.
1: Katja, your final words on this.
3: Yeah, I agree with what Eric and Sophie have said. And just to add maybe another positive note to this, I think we're seeing in individual countries that responses to some of the things are being found. So Eric mentioned sort of

0: Sweden and Denmark earlier in various ways. It seems to me, I've just been to Sweden for a week, and people there were pretty optimistic about the upcoming elections and about stabilizing the political climate to a degree as well. So it all depends on whether reforms can be credibly enacted and communicated to the public.
1: And that's it for today, from To The Point. Thank you very much for being with us today. Thanks for watching.

0: discover the world through real life stories. Through exciting adventures into the unknown. Through inspirational ideas. The documentary.
1: In 75 minutes.

0: It starts with a moment witnessed, impossible to ignore. And suddenly, a story unfolds. We tell stories that take shape under pressure.
1: The only thing I have left is a VHS tape that my dad filmed for me.
0: Stories where saving lives means risking your own.
2: The mafia needs to know that their time has come. I'm here.
0: We examine conflict from up close.
3: You can feel the planes overhead. I never learned as much from school as I learned from the RSS Women's Wing.
4: There is a very strong anti-Muslim bias.
0: We watch words become power.
2: I went out alone to protest. It's Russia against Putin Day.
3: They imprisoned my child for his opinion. He's 14 years old.
0: And we witness the consequences of division.
5: She spent her whole life fighting against racism and was killed by a white supremacist.
6: It was hate, pure and simple.
7: Forgiveness for me was freedom.
8: You are not a monster. You are just in pain. You are hurt, so you hurt people. For I am not your enemy, you are.
0: Some voices divide the world. Our stories create connections.

A Ukrainian drone attack hits an oil refinery in Moscow. The strike caused a huge explosion that sent a cloud of black smoke over the Russian capital. Flights were suspended and traffic on the ground around Moscow stopped. And we'll have reaction from Israel to the deal between Iran and the United States. I'm Brent Goff in Berlin. DW News starts right now.

0: And we begin deep inside Russia. A Ukrainian drone attack has hit a major oil refinery in Moscow. Ukrainian President Volodymyr Zelensky says the strike, thought to be the biggest to hit Moscow since the war began, came in response to Russia's attack on a historic monastery in Kyiv earlier this week. Russian Foreign Minister Sergei Lavrov says that Moscow will carry out massive coordinated strikes in retaliation. Here's the latest.
1: A Ukrainian drone finds its target. The roof of this fuel storage tank tossed high into the air. The blast ignites a fierce blaze. And it soon covers the skies over the Russian capital in thick smoke. Highway traffic was halted and flights were canceled. Kyiv says the tide of the war is turning. Moscow is one of the world's most heavily defended cities, but Ukraine warns it is vulnerable. President Volodymyr Zelensky called the attack a response to Russian strikes on Kyiv days ago that damaged a 1,000-year-old Orthodox Christian monastery.
2: We do not want this war, and we never wanted it. Everyone knows that. And we certainly do not want Ukraine to burn because of the enemy. But if Ukraine burns, then your Moscow will burn too.
1: It's a promise that Ukraine is increasingly capable of carrying out. As the war goes on, Muscovites may well have to get used to scenes like these.
0: Well, I spoke with Domitila Sagramoso. She's a senior lecturer in security and development at King's College London. She's currently in Moldova, which neighbors Ukraine. I asked her how this strike on Moscow affects the security picture for countries such as Moldova and Romania, who have voiced concerns about also becoming a potential target for Russia.
3: Yes, I think what really concerns these countries such as Moldova and Romania is the spillover effect when Moscow carries out massive attacks into Western Ukraine, because we've seen already situations and cases where drones have flown over the airspace of Moldova, of Romania. There have been situations a month ago when the Moldovans have had to close the airspace over their territory because of the risk of spillover and drones. Last November, drones have hit neighboring villages nearing the border. So there is this major concern, especially because Moldova doesn't have a very effective air defense system. And the president has been asking for support and technical assistance from Romania and other Western countries. So it finds itself in a particularly vulnerable position. And I think that if there is a massive retaliation from the Russian side to these attacks, of course, there is going to be concern here.
0: This drone attack on Moscow, on this refinery, does it also count, though, as a psychological hit on Russia? I mean, it seems to suggest that the Kremlin cannot protect its own capital.
3: Yes, I think that what the Ukrainians are trying to show, as indicated also by the words of President Zelensky, is that they are not, that Russians are not immune to any of the kinds of attacks that the Ukrainians are, and that the capital can also be at risk of attacks. So, you know, it certainly has a psychological and a symbolic value, because we're talking about Moscow, which is a city that is a highly, defended city with air defense systems. But of course, you know, there are holes and it is not possible to cover the city's protection 100%. We must remember that this is also part of the strategy that the Minister of Defense of Ukraine has made it clear. That there are three elements in the strategy, in the military strategy: air protection, land advancements, and also hitting the economy, hitting the Russian war chest by hitting, for example, refineries, oil terminals. So anything to do with the energy infrastructure of Russia, which is helping to finance the war effort. So there are a variety of elements here that need to be taken into account.
0: You know, we had Russia's strike on a historic monastery a few days ago. Now we have this refinery attack. Do these kinds of attacks mean that we are heading into an unpredictable and perhaps an uncontrollable new chapter in this war?
3: It is possible. I mean, there is concern in Ukraine that potentially Russia might try to hit also at the centers, the political centers of power, and that this, you know, the attack on the Lavra Monastery is in a certain way an escalation, a sense that Moscow doesn't have any sense of limitation anymore, and that some sort of potentially agreed, you know, red lines are now being crossed. But I think that we are not really at the situation where we can see a massive escalation to, for example, anything close to the use of tactical nuclear weapons. I think we are still far away from that, even though we know that there are, you know, elements in Moscow, the more sort of radical nationalist figures that are calling for hitting Ukraine really hard. Mm-hmm. But of course, the Kremlin understands that there is a very high risk of escalation that could also backfire.
0: Okay. Domitila Zagramoso from King's College London, joining us tonight from Moldova. Domitila, as always, we appreciate your time. Thank you.
3: Thank you.
0: U.S. Vice President J.D. Vance says that the 60-day period to reach a final settlement with Iran has now started. That comes after the leaders of both countries signed a memorandum of understanding to end hostilities. But U.S. President Trump is facing some criticism in the U.S. for the deal. One senator from Trump's Republican Party called it, quote, the worst foreign policy blunder in decades. In a post on Truth Social, Trump called his critics fools.
4: This was not easy, I can tell you.
5: But finally, in the Palace of Versailles, Donald Trump put his signature on the framework peace deal with Iran.
4: Yes.
6: Yep. Bravo.
5: Iran's President Masoud Pezeshkian signed it afterwards, with Trump's signature visible on the document. Earlier, at the G7 summit in Evian, Trump defended the deal, first on how its terms would be enforced.
4: If they don't honor the agreement, or some things aren't even mentioned in the agreement, it's a memorandum of understanding, but we have an understanding of certain things without writing it. And if they don't honor that, we'll probably go back to bombing them until they honor it, you know? It's amazing what bombs can do.
5: On the future of sanctions on Iran.
4: As far as sanctions are concerned, at some point, you know, we have sanctions which will never let them rebuild. They would have no money. They would be in poverty. The 91 million people would starve. So something will happen as soon as they behave. When they behave, we're going to let that go. We're going to have to.
5: On frozen Iranian assets.
4: We have taken a lot of their money, and we have their money. We have taken their money. It's not our money. It's their money, and we froze it. At a certain point in time, I guess we're going to have to give it back.
5: On whether Iran should have ballistic missiles.
4: So we'll be working on a parallel effort with the Gulf nations to address non-nuclear issues, such as the conventional ballistic missiles, which we'll be talking about, and support them. I mean, they have to have some because other people have some. You got to have some.
5: On the Israel-Hezbollah conflict.
4: The Lebanon peace is something we'll have to work on a little bit. It's a very small piece of the puzzle, actually, but it still makes a lot of noise. The big deal is the Iran deal. That's where the money is, where the power was. But they have Hezbollah, and we got to get that done one way or the other. We'll do it.
5: And on the memorandum itself.
4: This is a memorandum of understanding. It's very important, but it might not be the kind of a document that I should be signing.
0: Well, I spoke about all of this with Scott Lucas. He's a professor at the Clinton Institute, University College Dublin. He has spent decades analyzing U.S. foreign policy, especially in the wider Middle East. And I asked him if this is really the diplomatic victory that Donald Trump says it is.
7: I think it's always best to put aside Donald Trump's rhetoric. I think personally, he said this, he wants to be in a position where he can take credit if this all goes well. But if this doesn't go well, he wants to be able to blame Vice President J.D. Vance. His words, not mine. I think it's more productive, however, to actually assess what is in the memorandum, which is not yet a deal. We have to emphasize

0: is that, because if we go through there point by point, this actually reads like an Iranian wish list. Donald Trump has effectively signed off on many of not just Iranian conditions, but Iranian hopes for what they could get out of a war in which the regime has not only survived, but because of its leverage on the Strait of Hormuz, is in a far better position politically than it was before the war started.
1: So what you're saying here, Professor, is that in the eyes of the Americans, we should be talking about a capitulation, a loss in this war, and the Iranians can talk about a win.
0: Yeah, the Trump folks are not going to call it a capitulation. And even Donald Trump, as he was conceding on all those points, talked about how we're doing great winning. And J.D. Vance is doing damage control today with interview after interview to try to proclaim that, in fact, a weakened Iran is actually playing on the U.S. terms. But let me just check off a few things, and then you decide win or loss. One, the Strait of Hormuz was open before the war. Now, under this memorandum understanding and the negotiations, Iran, along with Oman, could be controlling the strait and charging fees to pass it. Secondly, there's a ceasefire across the region. That is a ceasefire that is not only applied to Iran, but it should apply to Israel's attacks on Lebanon. So both the US and Israel have been effectively handcuffed from military action. Thirdly, in return for reopening the strait, Iran immediately gets a lifting of sanctions on its oil exports, something it has not had for many years. It gets a lifting of the US naval blockade on Iranian ports. And as negotiations progress, it could get unfreezing of billions of dollars. The total we hear is around $24 billion in Iranian assets, and it could get $300 billion in an investment and reconstruction fund. And if you finally add to that, that the Iranians have put the nuclear program towards the back of the talks, not at the front, and that they have been able to get acceptance that uranium will stay within Iran. Oh, and let's not forget another thing that Donald Trump is now accepting, contrary to the administration's position up until a few days ago, that Iran can have ballistic missiles.
1: That was Professor Scott Lucas speaking with me earlier. Both presidents of the U.S. and Iran have presented their signed memorandum of understanding to the world, calling it a diplomatic success and historic. But recent history should tell us someone is missing. Israeli Prime Minister Benjamin Netanyahu. Now, when the U.S. launched its war against Iran last February, it did so with its most important Middle East ally, Israel. But relations between Netanyahu and Trump have soured considerably since then, and many observers believe that Israel could yet threaten a long-term peace agreement. So what do people in Israel think of the deal? Our correspondent Tanya Kramer has been getting a sense of the mood there.
2: An Iranian missile struck Erez Vega Kadosh's apartment in Tel Aviv a year ago at the start of the 12-day war between Israel and Iran.
3: We had a pretty close explosion and we realized there is no more door for the safe room. We hear the sprinklers, like water running, and we see that our apartment doesn't exist anymore.
2: Now, a year later, the U.S. and Iran have signed a memorandum to end the war that the U.S. and Israel launched in February. But for many Israelis like Erez, this agreement, which includes a $300 billion fund for post-war reconstruction and for Iran's highly enriched uranium to be diluted under the supervision of the IAEA, falls far short of what they had hoped for.
3: From what I gather, this is not good for us. I mean, to understand that we've been through two waves of war with Iran to eventually having an agreement that doesn't even mean they will not actually have nuclear power. This is not what we sign up for.
2: He's not the only one. While many Israelis supported the war, a lot of criticism is being leveled at Prime Minister Benjamin Netanyahu for not achieving much. And there's a general sense that this agreement will not hold.
4: I just think that everything we went through here for the past few months was all for nothing. And why start something you're going to end this way? This is my opinion. I think it was useless, and I genuinely don't support anything that happened. I hope this deal will bring us peace and we're all going to live happily ever after, but it's probably not what's going to happen.
5: It's unfinished business, and that the regime wasn't weakened to an extent that the people will have the power to overrule it, and that they still basically present a threat to Israel. So since I live here.
2: For Benny Sabat,

0: A former Israeli intelligence officer born in Tehran, Iran's concessions are superficial because all of the same people are still in charge.
1: There is no change in the nuclear program, in the missile program, in the terror program, because these are the same people who ran these programs for Iran before taking out Khamenei and some of the figures, and even after that.
0: There is a general sense in Israel that they've been sidelined with this agreement. It certainly hasn't helped most here feel safer.
2: We would like to see the conflict end, at least in some of the fronts. I mean, with Iran, with Lebanon, it could have ended in a way that there would be an agreement. There would be something that we know that it would be long-lasting. Buying silence or buying a time of quiet is an October 6th mentality. And this is how we look at it as Israelis right now.
3: Well, despite those concerns, the Trump administration is calling on Israel to abide by the terms of the memorandum and to hold back its criticism of the deal. Here is the U.S. vice president speaking today, referring to Israeli Prime Minister Benjamin Netanyahu by his nickname, Bibi.
4: What I will say, and this does bother me, is that you've seen people within Bibi's cabinet who have come out and attacked the deal, and in some ways very personally attacked the President of the United States. And I guess my message to them would be twofold. Number one, Donald J. Trump is the only head of state in the entire world who is sympathetic to the nation of Israel at this moment in time. And he happens to be the head of state of the world superpower. If I was in the cabinet of the Israeli government, I might not be attacking the only powerful ally that I have anywhere left in the entire world. And the second message I would give to some of those cabinet members, Bibi, to his credit, has not gone down this path, but to some of these cabinet members in Israel who are attacking the President of the United States, the other thing that I would say is that over the last 3 months, 2/3 of the defensive weapons that have protected your homeland have been built by American hands and paid for by American tax dollars. The problem for Israel is not Donald J. Trump. And anybody in Israel who thinks their biggest problem is the President of the United States needs to wake up and smell the reality of the situation that country is in.
3: All right, I want to pull in now Laura Blumenfeld. She's a Middle East analyst, Johns Hopkins University. She was the senior policy advisor on former U.S. Secretary of State John Kerry's Israeli-Palestinian negotiating team. Blumenfeld, it's good to have you with us. We just heard some very strong words there from the U.S. vice president criticizing members of Israel's government. How significant is this pressure coming from Washington, and how do you think it's going to be received in Israel?
5: Well, I think that foreign policy in general under this administration is hyper-personalized. So what you're seeing now is tension between two countries, but it's really about the two men. And I would say, you know, if there's been sort of a flare up, a falling out between President Trump and Prime Minister Netanyahu, it's not so much why is it happening now, but what took them so long. The three men have a lot in common. Their Venn diagrams of overlapping interests are about 80%. You know, they have similar kind of combustible personalities. They're both obsessed with polls. They hate the New York Times. They're on their third wife. And they also live by a motto, which actually came from Ronald Reagan, which was peace through strength. But the problem what's happening now, I think, is President Trump is sensing and smelling weakness, a sense of vulnerability in Benjamin Netanyahu, not only strategically, militarily. After all, Netanyahu has been fighting a war on seven fronts since almost two and a half years, but also politically. He's up for re-election, and the Israeli population is really starting to sour on him. Mm-hmm. So Trump is feeling frustrated with the outcome in the Iran war, and I think that he's taking the opportunity to strike Netanyahu because he smells that weakness.
3: Yeah, I mean, that's a lot to unpack there that you've presented to us. But let me ask you, do you think that Israel is likely to accept the terms of this deal or resist U.S. pressure?
5: Well, I think that there are probably three small problems and one huge and a fourth very huge problem that Israelis have with the deal. Number one, the money. You know, with that cash being released through the oil sanction waivers, the coffers are going to start to be filled with an Islamic regime which is committed to destroying the state of Israel. So I think money is the first problem with the memorandum of understanding. The second thing is leverage. What they see this as sort of

of a front loading of American concessions. Basically, the face of maximum pressure, Donald Trump, has turned into the face of maximum concessions, and there'll be no more leverage to reach that all-important nuclear deal. And third, trust. The Israelis do not trust Iran. They feel like they've never been good on any of

0: Several Venetian funeral directors bury the deceased on San Michele. One of them is a third-generation family business run by Nicola Soffiato.
1: Here in Venice, everything's a bit special, a bit different from the rest of the world. Even a funeral has its own unique aspects here. We need a boat for that too. And when it comes to loading the coffin onto the boat for the funeral, we've got a special one with a lifting platform so that, depending on the tide, we can lower the coffin onto the dock. Transport to the cemetery can also only be done by boat, because after all, our beautiful cemetery is an island. That's another unique feature, and even when things arrive, the coffins and everything else we need for our work, we have to fetch them by boat from the mainland.
0: 23-year-old Sabrina Soffiato also works for her father's company. She intends to continue the tradition once begun by her grandfather. It's not far to the company's jetty. Venice is a very walkable city. The boat is aptly named San Michele.
2: Questo è un alzaferretri.
3: This mechanism takes the effort out of lifting coffins. The platform rises, depending on the water level, up to the height of the dock. It rotates and extends, allowing us to lift the coffin onto the boat and bring it back here.
0: Because it makes the job so much easier, other funeral directors also call on the company services for assistance in transporting empty coffins.
3: In the past, this was all done manually, and it took six people. One person would come along, kneel down and brace the coffin with his back, and then, using his back as a lever, he'd tilt the coffin into the correct position for transport. But now we do it all with just two men, who position the coffin correctly so that the boat can sail to San Michele.
4: I've been working for my father's company for 3.5 years. I started working for him as soon as I left school. It's an unusual profession, for sure, but I knew I wanted to work with my dad, partly to continue the family business. It's about being there for family at a particularly difficult time in their lives. Because when someone suffers such a loss, we all feel downcast and sad. It's wonderful to be able to help them through it and be there for them. It gives me a great sense of fulfillment. We go to San Michele every time we have a funeral. We're there at least 3 or 4 times a week on average. Everything on this island is always a bit special. How are things done here? In a different way to the rest of the world, even the cemetery is something special. An island in itself, and every time I come here, it's a lovely experience.
0: A feature of large sections of the cemetery is burial walls with niches for coffins and urns. These are common in Italy. Each niche is lovingly decorated with artificial flowers. Real flowers are reserved for the actual funerals. Many of those arrangements are supplied by long-established florist businesses like Fioreria Poppi. The store has direct access to a canal.
1: The location is optimal because, unlike other florists here in Venice, we can load and unload our goods for funerals and daily flower and plant deliveries. This is no small advantage in Venice. After all, if you can't get right up to the water's edge, unloading, loading, and all the extra work is a bit of a hassle.
5: È tutto un lavoro in più che è un po' scomodo.

0: The deceased is usually taken to San Michele, either from the General Hospital or the Fateh Bene Fratelli Hospital, and from there directly to the funeral. We then deliver the flowers to the venue where the funeral is taking place.
1: But even in Venice, things are changing. Funerals are less well attended and flower arrangements more modest than they used to be.
0: The tradition remains the same. All that's changed is that people come and leave their own flowers. In the past, there were many people who made extensive preparations and helped to create a sense of closeness and familiarity. That's become less common now. Essentially, it's the immediate family who take charge, along with a few friends or relatives who help organize the arrangements. There used to be a great many wreaths, 10 to 12 at every funeral. That's declined somewhat. In practice, it no longer really happens.
1: At the heart of the island is the old monastery and its church. It overlooks the neighboring island of Murano, the glassblower's island. This is where it all began, back in the 13th century. The Camaldolese order founded a monastery, turning San Michele into an important religious and intellectual center. The monk and cartographer Fra Mauro created one of the world's first and most important maps here in the 15th century. The monastery is now empty. The last monks, who were Franciscans, left in 2008. Today, others work to uphold old traditions. German national Jutta Palmen is a member of Laguna nel Bicchiere, or Lagoon in a Glass, an organization looking after abandoned vineyards throughout Venice.
2: Mein Mann und ich haben uns entschlossen, England.
3: My husband and I decided to leave England because England voted to leave the EU, and we moved here. I knew I wanted to be integrated into Venetian life. I immediately wanted to learn Venetian rowing. And I found out about Laguna nel Bicchiere through a woman at the rowing club. I've been an active member ever since. The members of our association come from all over the world. Anyone who loves Venice and lives here enjoys being in this place. Or perhaps it's just the realization that you can grow grapes in the lagoon and actually produce wine. It's something special.
1: The ancient garden with its vines is right next to the monks' former living quarters. Only members of the association have access.
4: La Laguna nel Bicchiere was created in 2008. When we found out that the monks who'd been tending our garden up until then and who lived in this monastery were leaving. Although the monastery could house 100 monks, only 3 were left. It was no longer economically viable for the order. We found out about it, and to be entrusted with the upkeep of the site, we had to set up an association, which was then recognized by the local council.
3: The idea behind the association is to preserve Venetian heritage and experience it anew, because certain aspects of it have just been abandoned. Of course, the decline is evident in Venice, because nobody can afford to live here anymore. And consequently, it's also very, very difficult for the Venetians themselves to stay here and find a normal job, because everything revolves around tourism. And in that sense, you need to really love Venice, because it's hard work. I mean, you can't just come here, pull out a few weeds, and then drink wine.
4: In fact, the seeds of Laguna nel Bicchiere were planted many years earlier as a secondary school project in Venice, where students harvested grapes from various vineyards, including some here, and made wine. L'uva in giro in vari vigneti, un po' anche qua. It was dreadful wine. By Christmas, it had already turned to vinegar. But our aim wasn't to make wine, but to teach the children that, just like with any other food, wine production is a complex process, and that food isn't made in supermarkets.
1: Last year, the association was visited by a group of German students. As part of the Architecture Biennale, they used recycled materials from an old Biennale pavilion to build much-needed items.
3: The German students made these wonderful shelves for us, for example. They allow for ventilation. We can wash them out with water, and they support the weight of the bottles, so it's absolutely brilliant. We're very, very happy. It may not look like much, but for us, it's very, very helpful. This is another shelf that was built to store bottles of wine that aren't necessarily meant to be drunk by our members. The alcove was already here, but the students built the shelves and designed the system. This can be lifted off, and the bottles are visible, but you can't remove them. This is to make sure they're left for our sommelier when he needs to present particular items for wine tastings.
1: The association doesn't want to be a tourist attraction. Only active members have access. The history of the cemetery itself began in the years following the fall of the Venetian Republic and Napoleon's victory.
5: The cemetery was established following an edict issued by Napoleon in 1804, in which he banned burials in churches and cloisters within the city. He stipulated that the dead must be buried in a designated area away from the city due to the risk of infection. City administrators found an island here in the lagoon, the island of San Cristoforo della Pace. Burials began there in 1813. But a few years later, people realized the island was too small, almost full with the remains of so many dead. And plans were made to merge it with another island. That's how the city of Venice came to acquire the island of San Michele from the state in 1823. Work began to fill in the channel that separated the two islands to create a single island. The whole area was then fortified with a wall, effectively creating a large island comprising San Michele and San Cristoforo, which opened as a cemetery in 1839, thus marking the birth of the San Michele Cemetery.
1: Although the monastery is now deserted, the church is still a crucial site.

0: Saint Romuald, founder of the Camaldolese order. Warden Tommaso Vituri loves his church.
1: For me personally, it's a mission, a duty, a calling that involves looking after this historic site. Established around the year 1200 in the time of Saint Romuald. But it also means caring for the Venetian cemetery itself, which is very dear to the people of Venice, and providing spiritual care. For we accompany the deceased on their final journey into eternal life. And we also accompany the bereaved, the relatives of those deceased, at the most difficult moment of their lives, namely the separation from the dearest person they have on this earth.
0: One of the church's greatest treasures is the Cappella Emiliani. Built in the first half of the 16th century, it encapsulates all the unique features of a Renaissance structure in a very small space. Funerals do take place here regularly, though not as often as they used to. Memories of the pandemic are still very much alive.
1: I was deeply affected by the coronavirus pandemic when traditional funerals weren't possible due to infection control measures and people were only allowed to come here in pairs. All we had left was the blessing of the deceased. We witnessed how the deceased were laid to rest in an atmosphere of immense grief and loneliness. Quite apart from the challenges posed by the pandemic and the situation facing our society, it was deeply personal for everyone, as people couldn't say goodbye to their loved ones,

0: I hope and dream that this island will be brought back to life as a cultural, or let's say spiritual, center. Because there are plenty of opportunities and many things that could be done to attract pilgrims. But of course, that's not our decision, because we need money and we don't have that. But if we think of the cultural heritage that once existed, the library, the old monastery, this could all be revived and reborn.
1: Retired teacher Vanna Puriziol has long been one of the dedicated members of Laguna nel Bicchiere.
2: San Michele is a magical place because this garden has been tended here for so many years. The monks used to meditate here. It's a place the Venetians don't know because they weren't allowed to enter it. I didn't know it either before I became a member of Laguna nel Bicchiere. I think this place should be preserved, but it should also be revitalized, because there's also a monastery here with 100 empty monk cells.

0: Another longtime member is Colleen McCann. The Australian married a Venetian and has been living in the city for 50 years. Today, she's on fennel control duty.
1: If you see fennel here, or aneto as we call it, it's because someone used to have a vegetable patch here and planted it. But the patch has been abandoned, leaving the fennel to spread over the lawn.

on. It's taking over everything, and I'm battling to control it. We take it home, use it in the kitchen and so on, but there's simply too much of it. If I don't keep it in check, there'll be no more grapes, and that's far more important.

0: Sometimes a few students come to lend a hand with the hard work. The future of the association is secure. But this isn't the only vineyard.
1: Venice has many vineyards. We're looking after three of them. One on the island of San Michele, where we're based, and where we have our wine cellar. One on St. Helena, at the eastern end of the city, also a monastery vineyard. And a third on the island of Vignole. But there's also a vineyard, or rather two or three vineyards, on the island of Giudecca that we used to cultivate as well. But now, after the pandemic, we no longer go there because they're on the grounds of a care home. And then there are others scattered around the lagoon, on the islands in Sant'Erasmo, in Vignola, and so on.
0: For the members of the association, it's not just about the wine. There's more to it than that.
2: It's serious work because it's not just about tending the vines and then making wine. That would be too short-sighted. Our key task is to work with schools on specific projects. For example, throughout the five primary school years. In the first year, we work with flowers. We plant marigolds and make marigold oil. Not just one session, but many. Continuing into the following year as well. We organize what we call aromatic festivals. The children come here. They plant things as part of an active outdoor activity program. We give the children the impetus. The teachers then build on this in the classroom. We give the children moments of joy. For example, by showing them the vines through the seasons, taking them to the wine cellar, getting them to tread grapes with their feet and drink the juice, or they come for the olive harvest. These are the traditions, wine and olives, that have always been a part of life here in Venice.
0: Always part of the routine, sharing food and drink after the work is done. Everyone brings something along.
3: We work, and then we drink the wine. So after each day's work, we set up tables under the vines and share a meal. Everyone samples whatever's been brought along, and then we drink our wine. That's our reward for the work we've put into making that wine over the course of a year and a half.
0: The members of Laguna Nel Bicchiere are also concerned about what might happen to the empty monastery.
2: So my view, which others share, is that this whole area should be kept in good condition. Even if we don't run it ourselves, it could be turned into a library for all the books on the islands of Venice. After all, at the Marciana, the great library of the Doges, they've run out of space. So this place could serve a key cultural function, as well as being an oasis of tranquility and meditation.
4: Il topo di alluminio.

0: Many of the ancient tombs are expressions of artistry in stone, from a time when people still believed that a tomb was meant to last for eternity. Companies like Muffato Marmi continue the tradition to this day. In a small workshop just behind the Fondamente Nove, Giulio Smerghetto and his partner Enrico Di Ragazzo are working on gravestones. It's hard work.
1: It's particularly difficult here in Venice, because when the slabs and blocks arrive, everything's done manually. There's only a crane on the boat to get the slabs ashore. But then, to take them to the warehouse, and from there to the workshop, to load them into the machines, to cut, polish, and finish them, all that's done manually. We finish these items, and then, to take them to the cemetery, we work on all the islands in the lagoon. We load them onto the boat and unload them again at the cemetery, all by hand.
0: Lead is used for inscriptions, a distinctive feature of the gravestones here.
1: In the early days, we used lead for almost everything. After engraving, we fill it with cold lead. Times have changed. Now, many engravings are varnished or gilded, that kind of thing. But we've retained this traditional and durable method using lead. Because marble weathers, but lead doesn't. As you can see in the cemetery, and as all the old walled tombstones show, lead stands out more on the surface than marble, because marble is weathered by water and air. That's why this method is more durable. The part that protrudes above the engraving is polished using a cuttlefish bone, which, when dried, acts much like pumice, but has a very fine grain that doesn't damage the marble. They come from the lagoon. I go fishing too because I live on the island, and luckily, nature provides us with these possibilities. A lot has changed in our work, unfortunately. Mainly due to population decline in Venice. There's less cemetery work because of the smaller population. And other burial methods common today, particularly cremation and the option to scatter ashes. Some people even keep the ashes at home. So things have changed. But fortunately for us, the city is fragile, and palazzi and houses need constant maintenance.
0: Over the course of time, stonemasons have also become restorers, adapting to changing needs.
1: Most houses are preserved. The work involves maintaining or replacing marble elements, which are either restored or altered, only as much as necessary, as major changes can't be made for aesthetic reasons. And any parts that have weathered are simply repaired or restored, unless they've been completely destroyed.

0: San Michele also has a modern section. It's accessed via a path bordered with ancient ivy. When space ran out in the old part of the cemetery, a competition was launched to design a new area. The winner, British architect David Chipperfield.
1: In the late 1990s and early 2000s, a new section was built as part of the Chipperfield project, dedicated exclusively to burial niches. And where there used to be three sections, now there are just two. Since 1997-98, as the local council's cemetery administrators, we've carried out large-scale exhumation and reburial campaigns to free up space. We've continued doing that, and we're now at a stage where there are so many plots available for ground burials, as well as in the burial niches, that it's no longer necessary to build anything new.
0: The lions guarding the entrance to the old Orthodox section of the cemetery seem to be looking down their noses at the contemporary blocks, which might appear too modern, until you step inside and realize that the design respects the tradition of the place. And humanity too. More Venetians are opting for this kind of funeral rite.
1: The nature of funerals has changed significantly over the past decade. There's been a considerable rise in cremations to around 60 to 62%. In other words, attitudes have shifted, and now, when someone dies, the relatives tend to prefer cremation. That means the number of burial plots is decreasing, and there's no longer a need for new burial plots or burial niches. Cremations are up and continue to rise year on year.
0: A visit to San Michele is a must for any discerning tourist. It's not always easy to reconcile this with the fact that San Michele is an actual cemetery, a challenge for everyone who works here.
1: Rather than tourists, I prefer to call them visitors. And unfortunately, many of those visitors don't realize San Michele is a place of worship, and that they are guests. There are people here who've lost loved ones and need peace and quiet for prayer and reflection. This is the enormous challenge we face as administrators of religious services and cemeteries, particularly San Michele. We try to instruct visitors on dress code and general conduct, and we must carry on doing this, although there are signs throughout the cemetery prohibiting certain things. Sometimes our staff have to intervene, for example during funeral services, to deal with ill-mannered visitors who fail to understand that this is a historic place of worship, a place where the utmost respect must be shown not only to the dead, but also to those who are visiting their loved ones. Providing guidance to visitors is a huge joint effort.

After the daily announcement in four languages, politely but firmly requesting that visitors leave the cemetery, the Venetians once again have the place to themselves.

0: To the point. Strong opinions, clear positions, international perspectives.
1: Is Europe losing its edge? As China and India rise, Germany, France and the UK are struggling. Weak growth, rising debt, political gridlock and growing unrest over migration. We asked, G7 meets crisis. What's wrong with Europe?
0: To the point. In 30 minutes.
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0: What's new? We'll tell you.
3: We are happy. We are happy that we are back home.
0: What's the story? We have it.
4: Getting a visa is more difficult than finding gold, really.
0: What's it to you?
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0: In-depth stories and issues that are being discussed across the continent. DW News Africa. In 90 minutes.

0: This is DW News, and these are our top stories. Flights at all major Moscow airports have been suspended after Ukraine launched one of its largest drone attacks on the Russian capital since the start of the war. Several drones struck an oil refinery. Ukrainian President Volodymyr Zelensky said it was in response to a recent Russian attack on a Kyiv monastery. U.S. Vice President J.D. Vance says the U.S. Navy has allowed more than a dozen ships through to Iranian ports, lifting a blockade. It comes hours after an interim deal was signed by the presidents of the United States and Iran to halt the war. Vance also told reporters that Israel needs to respect the peace process with Iran. Polish authorities have arrested a man suspected of murdering an artist who is a known critic of Russian President Vladimir Putin. Semyon Skrepetsky was shot dead in the street in the eastern city of Biała Podlaska on Monday. Poland's interior minister says there is evidence of a political motive. The suspect was arrested in a small city near Warsaw.
1: After 4 months of war, the presidents of Iran and the U.S. have signed an agreement to stop the fighting and reopen the Strait of Hormuz. But Iran's nuclear question, it remains unanswered. That's for the next agreement, if and when it ever comes. So can the U.S. claim mission accomplished? Tonight, Trump

0: Trump's former national security advisor, John Bolton, on why this deal is anything but a victory.
1: I think this gives Iran far more than it had even before the war started. He has given Iran concessions that are difficult to justify if they ever come to pass.
0: Also on the day, payback for refusing to help wage war against Iran. U.S. Defense Secretary Pete Hegseth announces a review of American forces in Europe, which could lead to a possible reduction.
2: As President Trump put it, and rightfully so, he gave our allies a test to support America when we asked for their help. And too many failed it.

0: I'm Brent Goff in Berlin. To our viewers watching on PBS in the United States, streaming on YouTube, and to all of you around the world, welcome. We begin the day with the hope of calm returning to a major flashpoint in the Middle East. The presidents of the United States and Iran have signed a deal to end their war. It sees Iran lifting its blockade of the Strait of Hormuz and the U.S. lifting its blockade of Iranian ports. Sanctions on Iranian oil exports will also be lifted. Oil prices, they fell sharply on the news. But now comes the tricky part. Washington and Tehran now have 60 days to reach a permanent agreement covering Iran's nuclear activities. At the heart of those talks will be Iran's uranium enrichment program, the fate of its stockpile of highly enriched uranium, and how any future commitments would be monitored and enforced. Now, U.S. President Trump staged an impromptu solo signing ceremony after a candlelight dinner with French President Emmanuel Macron at the Palace of Versailles on Wednesday evening. Iran's President Masoud Pezeshkian also signed what he called, quote, a historic document. These images were released on Iranian state TV. And Pakistani Prime Minister Shehbaz Sharif also signed the Memorandum of Understanding. You may remember Pakistan helped mediate the deal. And joining me now is John Bolton. He has served under two U.S. presidents as National Security Advisor to President Trump and as U.S. Ambassador to the United Nations under President George W. Bush. Mr. Bolton is one of Washington's most hawkish voices on Iran. He is a critic of nuclear diplomacy and a longtime advocate of regime change in Tehran. Ambassador Bolton, it's good to have you back on the program. Let me start by just asking, what's your reaction to this agreement between the U.S. and Iran?
1: Well, I think it's a very bad deal for the United States, Israel, and the Gulf Arab countries. I think this gives Iran far more than it had even before the war started. I think it's a result of Trump's focus on gasoline prices in the United States. He wants to open the Strait of Hormuz to get the global price of oil down and reduce the cost of gasoline here in the U.S. And he has given Iran concessions that are difficult to justify if they ever come to pass. Nonetheless, it's hard to be sure, even with this agreement, that the Strait of Hormuz itself will open.
0: You have made it clear repeatedly that Iran cannot be trusted and that negotiations will not end the nuclear threat. President Trump says that this new deal shows strength and common sense. Is he being played by Tehran?
1: Well, I think he's being played by Tehran, but let's be clear, even his use of force here was for reasons he's never been able to articulate. We don't know what his objective was or what he thought he was going to achieve. He did very little preparation. He didn't brief the American people or Congress, our allies, the opposition in Iran before beginning the strikes. So he's put himself in a trap of his own making, and now he's trying to get out of it. I think the Iranians could see he was desperate to find some way he could declare that the war was over and, as I say, focused almost entirely on domestic American political considerations.
0: Iran is once again pledging not to pursue nuclear weapons, and it says it will accept further talks. It's also going to have access to frozen assets. Stops on the sale of its oil are going to be lifted. There's talk of a path towards sanctions relief being offered. I mean, is this a Trump version of pay to play? I mean, is Washington paying Iran to

0: pause its nuclear ambitions?
1: Well, it follows a very clear pattern of negotiation with rogue states that are seeking nuclear weapons, whether it's Iran, North Korea, or others. They want tangible economic benefits up front, in exchange for which they say, yes, we'll take steps to limit our nuclear program down the road. And over and over and over again, in the case of North Korea, in the case of the regime in Iran, they get the economic benefits, but somehow never get around to restricting their nuclear program. So we've bought this horse many times before, and it never works out. And I don't think this one will either. But it certainly will give Iran the ability to sell oil itself on international markets and bring in billions of dollars of revenue, which the regime will use to rebuild its instruments of state power, the Revolutionary Guard, the Quds Force, the besieged militia, to reconstitute its nuclear weapons program, reconstitute its network of terrorist proxies around the region. In a relatively short period of time, we could be right back to where we were before the war.
0: Ambassador, you have long argued that Iran's nuclear threat, that it can't be solved by negotiation. And after 4 months of war, we don't have a regime change in Tehran. We've got the U.S. president now invoking his powers to force U.S. companies to manufacture weapons to replenish the dangerously low stockpiles. After all of this, do you still stand by your position that the only solution is military action and regime change in Iran?
1: I think the argument that Vice President Vance is now making that the regime is going to change its behavior has been a fallacy for 47 years. And let's be clear, we haven't had 4 months of war. We had 6 months of bombing a regime that spent 47 years digging itself into power at the expense of their neighbors and at the expense of the people of Iran. I think the regime back in January was at one of the weakest points, maybe the weakest point since it took power in the 1979 revolution. It was facing widespread demonstrations all across the country by people unhappy with their desperate economic conditions. Mm-hmm. And the response of the regime was to murder 40,000 plus of its own citizens. That's the kind of regime we're dealing with. That's not the kind of regime that honors international agreements, as it has not honored the international status of the Strait of Hormuz. I mean, let's be clear, this whole effort to take control of the Strait, for those who care about it, is a gross violation of international law.
0: But the Strait was open before this war began, though, Ambassador. I mean, didn't this war actually give the Iranians a new bit of leverage?
1: Well, sure. I mean, I know people care about international law. We should hear a little outrage about what Iran has done. But it's not the first time. They've tried to interfere with commercial traffic in the Gulf and in the Strait before. In the Reagan administration, the United States reflagged Kuwaiti tankers with American flags so we could escort them out of the Gulf and the Strait. And what they've done is an effort really to establish hegemony over all of the Gulf Arab states with implications for freedom of the seas all around the world. This is something that anybody who can read a map, and certainly the U.S. Navy can read maps, could see coming. And it's a mistake of the one of many mistakes Trump made in the conduct of this whole operation that Congress should take a very close look at.
0: Would you say, Ambassador, that the biggest mistake that we have seen in the last 4 months is that the U.S. military did not go in hard enough? I mean, would you have advocated that the Pentagon send boots, put boots on the ground? Is that the path you would have advised?
1: Well, you know, the first thing is not how you would conduct the war. The first thing is, what's your objective? What's your objective? And you could ask Donald Trump that question today. He still can't give you a clear answer. If the objective was regime change, which it seemed to be a little bit, at least at the beginning, then you can safely say that Trump did not do anywhere near the amount of preparatory work that was necessary, especially if he believed he wasn't going to put boots on the ground. There was no effort to contact the opposition inside Iran, to help them out, help them organize, provide them resources, whether it was money, communications, guns. whatever it took. I think the regime was at a very weak point in January. I think the people of Iran, for many reasons, are tired of the regime. But the regime has a monopoly on a force. It's brutal, and it uses force. In the past several months, they've continued to execute people that they believe are regime opponents. So, you know, when a regime deals with its own people that way, it tells you a lot about how they're going to deal with their foreign commitments.
0: Is all of this, am I hearing you right, is all of this proof that the U.S. president allowed an ally, and this ally being Israel, allowed Israel to convince him to go to war, to do something that is was actually not in the interest of U.S. foreign policy?
1: Well, again, the interests of U.S. foreign policy have to depend on what objective you're pursuing. I can tell you that in the first term, I tried to persuade Trump that our objective should be regime change. Once you arrive at the objective, then you can decide the means to use it. He never accepted it in the first term, even though Israeli Prime Minister Netanyahu, who had the same job in Trump's first term, made the case to him as well. So I don't think Netanyahu said anything new or different in the second term than he did in the first term. I don't know what convinced Trump to use force here. It must have been some other variable. And I still, to this day, don't know what he thought he was going to accomplish.
0: Well, now we've got a situation where we're hearing that the Israelis are not going to back down in southern Lebanon. We heard from the U.S. vice president today, basically warning Israel, you know, not to lose the only ally you have right now. I mean, we've got a situation where Israel could torpedo this deal. Do you think that's going to happen?
1: Well, let me put it another way. We're in a situation right now where Hezbollah, essentially an arm of the Iranian state, poses an existential threat to Israelis. There have been people evacuated from their homes in northern Israel beginning on October 8th, the day after the Hamas attack in Gaza, when Hezbollah began its attacks in northern Israel. This is called the right of self-defense, and that right of self-defense is still being exercised today. I think that this is one of the administration's biggest mistakes, and I'll tell you who is most concerned about that administration approach. It's not just in Israel, it's in the Gulf Arab states. Mm-hmm. Who wonder if the U.S. isn't prepared to stick with Israel, how likely are we to stick with the Gulf Arabs?
0: And perhaps let me ask you just before we run out of time, if this deal collapses between the U.S. and Iran, what do you think will happen next?
1: In the Trump administration, I'm reluctant to predict anything. What Trump is focused on is his own political standing in the U.S. He's worried about the upcoming November elections. And if true to form, the Iranians, for example, try to impose tolls on ships going through the Strait of Hormuz in clear violation of international law. And I'll say it again, you know, freedom of the seas has been a principle of American diplomacy and foreign policy since before we were a country, not something to trade away lightly. And if Iran does attempt to assert control over the strait, Trump's in a very, very difficult position. What he ought to do is use force on behalf of freedom of the seas, not just for the U.S., but for everybody else.
0: Well, we will see if he ends up having to do that. Ambassador Bolton, we appreciate your time and your insights today. Thank you.
1: Well, thanks for having me.
0: U.S. Defense Secretary Pete Hegseth has announced a six-month review of America's military presence here in Europe. On Thursday, Hegseth told his NATO counterparts in Brussels that future U.S. commitments cannot be taken for granted. He also threw some shade on allies that restricted access to the U.S. military during the war with Iran. Take a listen.
2: This review will be conducted with the benefit of inputs from the United States military, from European command. It will involve consultations with the U.S. Congress and with our allies. But make no mistake about it, this will be a real review. It will be designed to ensure that NATO is moving fast and irreversibly toward Europe leading, stepping up to take primary responsibility for the defense of Europe, stepping up to ensure our forces are postured for America's global needs. And stepping up to make sure that our access, basing, and overflight are clearly delineated and assured. Any other country would do the same.
0: And my colleague, Terry Schultz, she is on the story for us at NATO headquarters in Brussels. Terry, what about the motives for this defense review that Hegseth has announced? I mean, he revealed it while criticizing some allies for not allowing the use of bases for the war on Iran. So is this retaliation for that?
3: I think it probably is, Brent, although, of course, some allies are saying this is just part of the overall review that the United States has announced it's doing under the Trump administration, constant pivot to Asia. So this could be part of that. But today's remarks, which put a six-month timeline on this current review process, were, as you mentioned, clearly tied to Washington's continuing anger over the Europeans' lack of enthusiasm for the war on Iran. He called it shameful. He said that this is unacceptable for allies, and he made it sound like, well, now we're just going to have to look at what we've got as U.S. assets and make sure that they're under our control, given that some Europeans, of course, restricted access to shared bases. It is in line with what the Trump administration has been doing with regard to NATO, but I think that as much as they wouldn't like to admit it, this was a bit of a shock, especially the language that Hegseth used today.
0: Yeah, I mean, the optics of what's being said certainly aren't good. I'm just wondering how significant, though, is this in practical terms? I mean, could it lead to a meaningful reduction in U.S. forces here in Europe?
3: Well, we don't know because, of course, he says they're just starting this six-month review, and he says they're going to look at each ally individually. And he even made it sound like, you know, they're going to look at the attitude of the allies, not just sort of raw military resources or needs. Because, of course, they aren't happy with some of the way, as we've been discussing, that some of the allies acted most recently with regard to Iran. So it's not clear whether that will affect forces or just capabilities. You know, this comes on the heels, Brent, of this drawdown in U.S. contributions to what's called NATO force model, and that is the planning for what would happen if there was an Article 5 situation, an attack on a NATO country, and the U.S. said, well, we're not going to put some of our resources at NATO's disposal on paper should that happen. And some of those are rather significant. And so if it's along those lines, there could be reasons to worry. In some other ways, the Europeans can contribute more of their own resources to make up for what the U.S. may pull back.
0: NATO Secretary General Mark Rutte, I know he's trying to reassure allies, saying that Europe is already stepping up. But German Defense Minister Boris Pistorius, he says that not all of the capabilities can be immediately replaced once they're lost. So which U.S. military capabilities would be the hardest to replicate?
3: That's right. There are some very specific things that only the U.S. has, and we've known this for years, and the Europeans still have not exactly hurried to fill those gaps themselves. So some things can be replaced by Europeans. Fighter jets, for example, that's pretty easy. But when you look at things like sophisticated intelligence, surveillance, and reconnaissance, the U.S. has by far the best system. It's really useful for Europeans, and they haven't come up with their own replacement for that. The other thing that Europeans don't have yet are what's called deep strike capabilities, missiles that can hit over 100 kilometers. Now, Ukraine is developing some of those itself, and those may be brought into the European market, but that hasn't happened yet. So those are some of the things that Europeans really do worry about not having at their disposal. And one of those examples is this deep strike force that the U.S. has decided not to deploy to Germany, which was agreed by the Biden administration. So that was already making the Germans a bit nervous, and those are some of the things that Boris Pistorius was talking about today.
0: Terry, earlier this week, a lot was made of transatlantic unity that was shown at the G7 summit. Is Pete Hegseth, is he giving a more accurate picture of the state of the alliance?
3: Well, certainly of the State of the Alliance, yes, because Donald Trump didn't use that opportunity to criticize NATO at the G7, as he so often does. He's kind of laid off of that. And that's something that diplomats here around NATO headquarters had mentioned with a lot of hope that perhaps leading into the Ankara summit, even leading into today's meeting, that things had calmed down over the Strait of Hormuz now that the allies are willing to step up, you know, at this later stage. But Hegseth's remarks brought them right back to reality. They're still mad, and they're going to be mad for a long time.

0: There are going to be consequences for that. So that definitely was brought front and center again today. And Hegseth minced no words. He likes to be very clear. He likes to be very cutting. And that was the nature of his entire speech here today.
1: And with all of that in mind, Terry, let's look into the future a little bit here. What can we

0: last year in The Hague to spend 3.5% on military, direct military resources, and then 1.5% more, getting up to the 5% that Donald Trump wanted. But we learned today it's not to be. So the Strait of Hormuz tensions may still be existing by the time the Ankara summit rolls around. Now, allies are mentioning today and will be leading up and up to Ankara what they are willing to contribute now to reestablishing freedom of navigation in the Strait of Hormuz, to helping demine in the Strait of Hormuz. Today, some allies said, "Hey, we've got ships ready to go. We've got a deminer, you know, that we can send as soon as it's possible." So they're very much hoping that they can paper over those problems. But there is still going to come down to the core dissatisfaction that the U.S. has with NATO allies. The U.S. still feels that Europeans are free riders, that they spend their money on things like welfare state that aren't approved by the United States. So I think that it was shown once again today that you can never guarantee that it's going to be smooth sailing when it comes to NATO and the United States these days.
1: All right. Our very own Terry Schultz at NATO headquarters for us in Brussels. Terry, thank you. A Ukrainian drone attack has hit a major oil refinery in Moscow. Ukrainian President Volodymyr Zelensky says that the strike, thought to be the biggest to hit Moscow since the war began, came in response to Russia's attack on a historic monastery in Kyiv earlier this week. Russia's Foreign Minister Sergei Lavrov says that Moscow will carry out massive coordinated strikes in retaliation. Here's the latest.
2: A Ukrainian drone finds its target. The roof of this fuel storage tank tossed high into the air. The blast ignites a fierce blaze. And it soon covers the skies over the Russian capital in thick smoke. Highway traffic was halted and flights were canceled. Kyiv says the tide of the war is turning. Moscow is one of the world's most heavily defended cities, but Ukraine warns it is vulnerable. President Volodymyr Zelensky called the attack a response to Russian strikes on Kyiv days ago that damaged a 1,000-year-old Orthodox Christian monastery.
3: We do not want this war, and we never wanted it. Everyone knows that. And we certainly do not want Ukraine to burn because of the enemy. But if Ukraine burns, then your Moscow will burn too.
2: It's a promise that Ukraine is increasingly capable of carrying out. As the war goes on, Muscovites may well have to get used to scenes like these.
1: Well, I spoke with Domitila Sagramoso. She's a senior lecturer in security and development at King's College London. She's in Moldova, which neighbors Ukraine. And I asked her how the strike on Moscow affects countries like Moldova, which have voiced concerns about also becoming a potential target for Russia.
4: Yes, I think what really concerns these countries such as Moldova and Romania is the spillover effect when Moscow carries out massive attacks into Western Ukraine, because we've seen already situations and cases where drones have flown over the airspace of Moldova, of Romania. There have been situations a month ago when the Moldovans have had to close the airspace over their territory because of the risk of spillover and drones. Last November, drones have hit neighboring villages nearing the border. So there is this major concern, especially because Moldova doesn't have a very effective air defense system. And the president has been asking for support and technical assistance from Romania and other Western countries. So it finds itself in a particularly vulnerable position. And I think that if there is a massive retaliation from the Russian side to these attacks, of course, there is going to be concern here.
1: That was Domitila Sagramoso there speaking with me earlier. Well, the day continues online. You'll find us on YouTube and other social media platforms at DW News. You can follow me on social media at Brent Goff TV. And remember, whatever happens between now and then, tomorrow is another day. Tomorrow is Friday. We'll see you then.

0: To the point. Strong opinions, clear positions, international perspectives.
1: Is Europe losing its edge? As China and India rise, Germany, France and the UK are struggling. Weak growth, rising debt, political gridlock and growing unrest over migration. We asked, G7 meets crisis. What's wrong with Europe?
0: To the point.
2: Next.
3: This is DW News Live.
0: What's new? We'll tell you.
4: We are happy that we are back home.
0: What's the story? We have it.
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0: What's it to you?
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0: In-depth stories and issues that are being discussed across the continent. DW News Africa. In 60 minutes.
7: A DW journalist has been arrested in Turkey.
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0: They ask questions, they challenge, they expose. In their search for facts, truth, and transparency. But journalism is under threat from violence, censorship, financial pressure, and an aggressive surge in fake news.
9: Journalism gives us perspective. Understanding the world is something we do together, because together we see.

The G7 today can almost feel like a club of ex-champions. While China and India continue to surge ahead, Europe's big three are increasingly preoccupied with their own problems. Germany, France and the UK all facing the risk of declining global influence. Germany's economic engine is sputtering, weighed down by weak growth, high taxes and an ageing society. Across all of Europe, public debt is rising, France carrying the heaviest burden, while political gridlock blocks decisive action. At the same time, public frustration is growing and radical forces are gaining ground. In the UK, this tension has recently erupted into riots in Belfast. Meanwhile, the European Union is struggling to regain control over one of its most divisive issues, large-scale migration. So, is Europe merely going through a temporary phase of weakness, or are we witnessing something deeper, a crisis? We ask, G7 meets crisis, what's wrong with Europe?

0: Hello and welcome to The Point. Let me introduce today's panel. Sophie Ponschlegel is a political analyst based in Brussels with a focus on EU politics and institutions, democracy and the rule of law. She teaches at Sciences Po in Paris and is the author of the book At the End of the Known Order, Why We Need to Rethink Power. And Erik Fossing-Nielsen is a Danish economist with more than 40 years' experience in global economic policy issues, macro and financial markets. He lives in London and Berlin. And Katja Heuer, she is a German-British historian and writer, a visiting fellow at King's College London and a fellow of the Royal Historical Society. Her latest book, Weimar, is out now and has also become an international bestseller. A very warm welcome to all of you. And I want to start with Sophie there. Sophie, at the G7, President Macron once again embraced his favourite role, hosting the world as the leader of the Grande Nation. How much of that shine does remain, especially if we look at domestic issues?
1: Well, Macron's always been quite good at hosting and at being very good in foreign policy, international policy, EU policy. I think it's also something he really enjoys and something he can do also knowing that domestically it's quite hard at the moment. There is no clear majority in the parliament. It's very difficult to get through budgets. And it's so he has a very limited scope of action at domestic level. And that means he can shine at the international level. That said, it is quite difficult in general because, of course, transatlantic relations are quite difficult. And even within Europe, there are a lot of polarizations. And I would even say that the Franco-German relationship is definitely not what it was and that even there's tensions.
0: I think we can all agree that the G7 isn't nearly as influential as it once was. Katja, in absolute terms, countries like China and India have long overtaken many G7 members. What standing do Europe's three major economies, Germany, France and the UK, still have internationally?
2: Well, I think there's obviously the legacy still of the role that they have played. I mean, those structures, take the G7 summit, you know, they're still in place and those people who are invited to it, or those countries, are still at the core of it now. But also it's got to be said that Germany still is, by most measures, the third largest economy in the world, for instance. Europe is still a major power bloc, both in terms of politics and economics. And so I don't think we're seeing the end of sort of European international power just yet.
0: Erik, how deep do you see the economic crisis that the big three are going through right now? How relevant is that?
3: It's important, but I share Kathy's view that it's too early to be too concerned. I mean, remember, maybe a step back, remember, Europe has flourished for all these years as a rules-based international economy along with America. So we get this enormous shock, particularly by Trump walking away from Europe and China's rise. But the European economies are still very large, right? And they're not growing particularly poorly in terms of productivity if properly measured. But we are declining population. So that's, of course, of importance if you sort of weighed us with the rest of the world.
0: Now, let's have a look at the problems. The loss of former greatness, growing economic concerns and the rise of anti-democratic forces. The crisis of the big three is becoming the new normal, it seems. It's a toxic mix that, for some observers, is already stirring troubling memories of the 1920s Weimar Republic. That was Germany's first and short-lived attempt at modern democracy that in the end gave rise to Hitler and his Nazi party.
4: A stalling economy. Germany is proof that Europe's major economies face mounting pressure. The federal government only expects a mere 0.5% in growth this year. At the same time, the birth rate is at its lowest level since 1946. Fewer young people and a rapidly aging population are threatening the country's social systems and prosperity, but the parties within the governing coalition don't agree on reforms. Massive national debt. In absolute terms, France has the highest national debt of the EU, a staggering 3.5 trillion euros. But in parliament, fringe political parties are blocking any major reform. the budget passed only after months of severe political turmoil. Rising right-wing populism. Radical forces are exploiting discontent and social challenges. In the United Kingdom, for example, the party led by Brexit architect Nigel Farage is leading in the polls. Yet Brexit has dealt a massive blow to the economy. And it has not slowed down immigration. Racist riots broke out in Belfast, Northern Ireland, after an alleged violent act by an immigrant. A continent in crisis mode. Can the downward spiral still be stopped?
0: And I want to start with a question to Katja. Katja, you've just written a book called Weimar, the comparison with these three big countries in the troubles they are in, with Germany, the Weimar Republic, which gave rise to Hitler. Is that valid?
2: Well, it certainly happens a lot. And I think this says a lot to the sense of crisis that we have at the moment, is that people use...

0: the word Weimar to indicate kind of the crisis of democracy, but also comparisons to Hitler and to other, you know, kind of concepts from that time are rife. I think a lot of them are quite simplistic and overstated. I mean, we have got economic problems, there's no doubt about it, but I don't think we're in a sort of Wall Street crash-like situation or anywhere near it. So these problems are, I think, fixable. And pointing to that time and basically raising fears, I think is often not a particularly constructive way of learning from history. I think we should rather look at kind of the structural patterns that were problematic at the time and what we can learn from them, rather than just pointing to it and saying, oh, we're in the same situation again, so let's all panic, because I don't think that's particularly helpful.
1: Sophie doesn't seem to agree too much. Sophie?
2: Yes, I think there's a difference between panicking and actually seeing the also structural patterns that we have now. I'm not a historian, so I agree that, you know, you can also overblow the comparison, but I would say that the structural patterns that we see are quite scary and worrisome, both on the economic side, politically, and also, I mean, if you just simply look at the numbers and the polls, we have French elections coming up, presidential elections in April 2027, with probably the far right winning, with extreme implications for the entire EU, for the EU budget. In Germany, we do have a party that is known to be far right at 30%, and we have Reform UK being really strong in the UK, with growing inequalities as well, which also creates a lot of social tensions. So I think we're not doing particularly well. Also knowing that the transatlantic relationship is not doing well at all. And I wouldn't even say that Trump is not interested in Europe. He actually has an interest in Europe, and he is actually funding through the State Department far-right parties or pre-political movements. So he's clearly doing foreign influence as well. And we see also hybrid warfare from Russia and China. So we are under attack. And that's not being, you know, panicky. It's just simply looking at also stuff that we see, and they're very factual, in fact.
1: Eric, do you agree?
0: One point as a, sorry.
2: Go ahead.
3: Yeah, sure. Yeah, I mean, can I land between the two former speakers? I mean, I think it's definitely serious. Everything was said, I fundamentally agree with. It's very serious, but maybe not a panic situation. I mean, my view is that a lot of it has to do with social media and the way we communicate with each other now. So nobody almost can stay in power. But here comes the real big problem for me as an economist. There's a famous quote by Juncker, the former Commission President and Luxembourg Prime Minister, that says, "We know very well what to do. We just don't know how we get elected after it." But that's not true, right? Because they don't do anything. Oh, well, that's too much. They don't do very much. It's not like they're voted out because they made good fundamental reforms and there was an upfront cost that the population didn't really want. They got so scared now of doing anything, really. I mean, it's an example when I think it was a very gutsy move by the German government that when they changed the constitution to make military spending higher and all the rest of it in between the election and taking office. That was widely criticized, as you know, in the German media, and some call it undemocratic, which I don't think it is the right description. Here they try, but my goodness grief, have they been hammered in the opinion polls, partly because of this.
1: Katja, you wanted to refer to something that Sophie said earlier.
0: Yeah, just the point that I was making is that we're not in the 1920s. We are facing, I think, you know, similar patterns, but very specifically very different problems. So if you look at the economy, for example, one big issue is energy and what we do with that. That's a very different situation to, say, the Wall Street crash in the 1920s, and therefore I think it requires different responses. My point is more that I think a lot of voters are getting frustrated with the idea that these problems are at least addressable, if not fixable, through reforms and political measures. And just pointing to the 1920s is my point to say to voters, look, we've done this before, we can't do it again, isn't going to solve the problems that they fear, you know, are affecting their lives. So my, you know, kind of appeal as a historian is let's look to this history and actually draw some constructive lessons from it, rather than just using it to kind of raise emotions and fear further.
1: I would like to come back to the

0: economic situation where the big three all have lots of homework to do. What does it mean for the continent, for Europe, not only the EU, but the larger proper Europe, when three of its biggest players are mainly sort of dealing with their domestic problems, not, as Eric indicated earlier, properly able to instill real reform, Sophie?
1: So I work on the EU, and all I can say is that we actually know what the political measures should be. And they've been put into reports by Enrico Letta and Mario Draghi almost 2 years ago now. We need massive investments to make sure that we have competitiveness, even though it's a very blurry term, and I'm sure the economists will go about it. And secondly, also, you know, we have a single market and we need to deepen it. And that is something that has not been done. We also don't have a saving and investment union, which would help us raise also the funds to invest money. So there's tons of reforms that need to happen at EU level. And unfortunately, what we see is that member states, so the 27, most of the time do not want to move things forward. So we're stagnating. They're not doing much. Instead, what they're doing is deregulating EU legislation that we have, especially in the climate field, and also focusing a lot on migration, even though I have to say we don't have a lot of illegal migration coming into Europe. It's more a question of making sure that those people return that are illegally here. So it's kind of a non-issue, and they're focusing a lot on it because of emotions, because the far right made this such a topic, whilst they don't focus so much on the reforms that are really necessary when it comes to our economy.
0: Mm. Eric, the level of public debt is incredibly high in France, in Britain, and also in Germany. How threatening is that level of public debt for the ability to change things?
2: It's a constraint, but it's not as big as people think it is or make it to be. Let me give you just one number. What really matters politically is what share of your tax revenues or of your GDP do you have to spend on interest payments? It's not the debt stock per se that sits out there. It's what it costs in your budget. So what room is there? And as you pointed out, France has the biggest debt, and yet they only spend about 6% this year of their all over tax revenue on interest payments. Italy spends about 11%. The United States spends 20, right? Mm-hmm. So it's a completely different order of magnitude. The constraint, as a macroeconomist, if you look around the world on fiscal issues, there is one big red flag, and that's the US. It's not Europe, right? It is not Europe. So they can do this if they want. But can I say also on the issue of investment, Europe spends or invests in GDP terms 21%. Of its GDP and investment, America 22. So it's the same, basically the same. The big difference is we are not investing in the right areas, high tech and many other sort of, you know, the names of it, and somewhat more in real estate. We build nice houses and buildings and all the rest of it. So it's I share Sophie's point that we need to invest more. But more importantly, we actually need to switch the investment, and that has to be done through incentives. It's not like it costs tax money per se to do it. And if I may say one last thing, we talk a lot about Europe, and I completely agree, Sophie. The Letta report and the Draghi report are great kind of prescription what we need to do. But countries and governments must not forget that so much of growth is generated domestically, and it's not an EU issue. Because otherwise, how do you explain that here in my native Denmark, growth is going very, very well? Sweden is going very, very well. Spain, Portugal doing very, very well. And it is so a lot of this sits with the governments, and it's not enough. It's good to, and it's important to talk on the EU level of what we can do together. But there's a lot of homework that really needs to be done in the national capitals.
0: Mm. I'd like to come to that and ask Sophie about it. Just a few months ago, President Macron tried to prepare the French public for major reforms, saying the years of abundance are over. The public pushed back. Is this just a particular reluctance of the French to accept cuts? Or how do you see that?
1: So I think it's it was an interesting thing to say it's the end of the time of abundance in

0: way, I would say it's partly justified in the sense that, you know, we do have a climate crisis and our prosperity cannot function with the models that we had before. And I think Germany is a particular interesting one because we had cheap Russian gas, you know, we kind of externalized our defense industry. And we had like a, you know, a lot of the German economy was based on exports, and that doesn't work anymore. Also with the Chinese competition that we have. So we see that, you know, things need to change, but they don't really have a plan. And that also means that, you know, the prosperity that we had needs to change in a way. In the case of the French example, I think it's only partly justified because some of the reforms that Macron tried to do really put a dent into people's pockets, and they're already not very deep. So I think that's also an issue. You know, when, for instance, you have to take your car to go to work and you don't have the fuel money for it, and the salaries and the wages in France are not very high, you have a lot of taxes, then it gets quite hard. So there is a logic of discontent. But I think the German example, where the former German economics minister tried to kind of put through reforms to make sure that the heating reform helped, so that it's, you know, more based on renewables, and that also backfired. So I think it showcases that it's really difficult for decision makers to make the right decisions, to make sure that they also bring the populations with them. But at the same time, it's absolutely necessary because we cannot just stay in the stagnation mode and not do anything, because that clearly doesn't work.
1: Katja, Sophie just mentioned it. Experience shows that both in France and Germany that governments implementing really tough reforms rarely last long. And also with regard to the quote that Eric quoted Jean-Claude Juncker, why should Europe's politicians commit political suicide?
2: Yeah, I think that is genuinely a problem because I think it was Sophie who earlier said that there doesn't seem to be a plan. And that's certainly, I think, how a lot of people see it. So if you can't convincingly say to the public, this is where it's going, this is what we want to achieve, and this is what's necessary in order to get there, I think you're going to struggle getting the sort of patience and endurance and also understanding from them to go there. So I think, you know, if you said clearly to them, it takes a few years, but this is what we're trying to do, and people can see the reasoning behind that, I think there'd be a better chance of actually doing that. But there's still a lot of fundamental problems. I mean, Germany still hasn't found a convincing solution to its energy crisis, for example, and that's frustrating to a lot of the other European countries. So I saw the Swedish energy minister Ebba Busch say the other day, the first thing that she does in the morning is gets up and has a look at the weather report for Berlin, because she doesn't, you know how much energy Germany is basically taking out of its European neighbours in order to make up for its own shortfalls. So those kind of big structural problems also need addressing, I think.
1: Now, we've mentioned this, that, of course, the populists are rising across Europe in all three countries that we're currently discussing, Germany, France and the UK. Eric, economically speaking, if right-wing populists were to come to power in Europe's three major democracies, what would that mean economically for Europe?
3: It's difficult to say because we don't know exactly what they would do. It's easy to be in opposition and promise a lot of things. But judged from the programs, it's bad news for growth, without a shade of a doubt. It is you can take my... Katja certainly knows more about Germany than I do, but if a policy platform that fundamentally looks to give more money to pensioners, with all respect, that's not where productivity comes from, right? And ultimately, the economy will grow if we generate higher productivity. And then we can talk about population growth if you want, but productivity is number one. Productivity needs investment, and including in education for younger people, so they can move up the value scale, as we economists would call it. We employ better jobs that creates more, right? So it's the same thing. We saw it in a sense. Brexit is a good example, right? It was not a populist government per se that called it, but Cameron called the referendum 10 years ago because of fear from Farage at that time and the Conservative Party's right wing. Then they do Brexit, and on all economic estimates that I'm aware of, and the best that's made, suggest that the UK economy today is about 8% lower than it would have been had it been staying in the EU. This is, I can give you the economics of all this, but 8% around, right? I fear that if the far right comes to power in France, which is probably the bigger risk than

0: AfD gets to absolute power in Germany, I suspect they will not take France out of the EU. They can't because of the euro, among other things. But if they stall the cooperation, and they have talked about import controls, for example, and other things like this, you would get something of the same order of magnitude, whether it's -5% compared to the counterfactual or 7 or 8 or 4, I don't know at this stage. But it's a negative without a shade of a doubt, unless they do something completely different from what they say they will do.
1: I would like to come to my closing question, because we're already running out of time. What's your estimation? Will this crisis become a permanent condition for the big three, or are there ways out of it, and what needs to happen? Briefly, if you can. Sophie. Let's start with Sophie. Sorry for that.
2: So I think since the COVID-19 crisis, we already are in a state of polycrisis or permacrisis, whatever you'd like to call it, where we see that we have like a succession of different crises that are quite interdependent. And I think the problem is, as long as we don't have decision makers that take the political measures to solve them, then we'll continue seeing that. And I think the biggest issue we have is that really our political systems don't seem to be apt to put through the kind of measures that we need, whether it's economically, politically, or even socially.
1: Eric.
0: Two things. First, the world growth will be lower because of what Trump and China does. The old system is breaking down, and by most estimates, that's going to take average global growth down by maybe 0.5% or thereabout. Europe has been and will probably continue to be impacted by more frequent shocks, as Sophie said. That's sort of almost baked. And then in addition, we could, as of the latest couple of days news, where it seems to me finally the German government is beginning to stand up to China's unfair trade practices, that could very well create some sort of counter attack by China for a while. So I think it's difficult to be optimistic sort of in growth terms. The good news, to be end on a positive note, is that if you a couple of years ago had told me we're going to go through this, I would have said, as an economist, we're probably going to see GDP decline a bit. We haven't. We are seeing pretty flat, slightly marginal positive. So that shows that Germany and Europe generally is pretty resilient, right? So that's the good news of it.
1: Katja, your final words on this.
3: Yeah, I agree with what Eric and Sophie have said. And just to add maybe another positive note to this, I think we're seeing in individual countries that responses to some of the things are being found. So Eric mentioned sort of Sweden and Denmark earlier in various ways. It seems to me, I've just been to Sweden for a week, and people there were pretty optimistic about the upcoming elections and about stabilizing the political climate to a degree as well. So it all depends on whether reforms can be credibly enacted and communicated to the public.
1: And that's it for today from To The Point. Thank you very much for being with us today. Thanks for watching.

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1: What's new? We'll tell you.
2: We are happy. We are happy that we are back home.
1: What's the story? We have it.
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1: What's it to you?
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1: In-depth stories and issues that are being discussed across the continent. DW News Africa. In 30 minutes. To the point. Strong opinions, clear positions, international perspectives.
5: Is Europe losing its edge? As China and India rise, Germany, France and the UK are struggling. Weak growth, rising debt, political gridlock and growing unrest over migration. We asked, G7 meets crisis. What's wrong with Europe?
1: To the point. In 90 minutes.

0: What happens to societies where women remain invisible? They lose ideas, power, a part of their future. We showcase the daily victories of women. Brave, honest, loud, side by side, deserving to be heard and seen. We share their stories from the female point of view. Because perspectives matter. Together, we see.
1: This is DW News Live.
0: What's new? We'll tell you.
2: We are happy. 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
0: What's the story? We have it.
3: Getting a visa is more difficult than finding gold, really.
0: What's it to you?
4: They have dreams for here and beyond for their future.
0: Be better informed about what's going on. In-depth stories and issues that are being discussed across the continent. DW News Africa, every Friday on DW. Maps help us understand the world. We just need to know how to read them. Crises, conflicts, and their histories. Mapped Out brings maps to life and helps you make sense of our world. Mapped Out.
5: This is DW News, and these are our top stories. Flights at all major Moscow airports have been suspended after Ukraine launched one of its largest drone attacks on the Russian capital since the start of the war. Several drones struck an oil refinery. Ukrainian President Volodymyr Zelensky said it was in response to a recent Russian attack on a Kyiv monastery. U.S. Vice President J.D. Vance says the U.S. Navy has allowed more than a dozen ships through to Iranian ports, lifting a blockade. It comes hours after an interim deal was signed by the presidents of the United States and Iran to halt the war. Vance also told reporters that Israel needs to respect the peace process with Iran. Polish authorities have arrested a man suspected of murdering an artist who is a known critic of Russian President Vladimir Putin. Semyon Skrepetsky was shot dead in the street in the eastern city of Biała Podlaska on Monday. Poland's interior minister says there is evidence of a political motive. The suspect was arrested in a small city near Warsaw.

0: to that for this.
1: Nila was born out of wedlock in Iran. Officially, that doesn't happen. This film is about a mother's love and a misogynistic system. Nila's dream in the Garden of Eden starts June 27th on DW.
2: A turning point. That's how French President Emmanuel Macron described the G7 summit in France. Now, he and other European leaders arrived at the event with a worry about what Donald Trump would do next now that the Iran crisis is cooling. Would he turn his focus back to Ukraine? Because he could reshape the entire course of

0: that war. And so they urged Trump not to accept the concessions Russia demanded. Here's what Trump said on day one of the summit as Ukraine was brought back to the table.
1: Now that this is finished, we're going to be focusing on that, see if we can get that one done. 25,000 people a month are dying, mostly soldiers, and that shouldn't happen. But I had two very big conversations yesterday. We'll be talking about it.
0: It all came as Ukraine had been gaining ground with its drones targeting Russian supply lines and oil production. Now, the other G7 leaders weren't sure Trump saw the same picture. But by the summit's third day in the historic spa town of Evian, President Emmanuel Macron said something had shifted.
2: What I can tell you is that there was a turning point. There was a clear moment, an Evian moment, regarding Ukraine. We all agreed to increase our support for Ukraine, to increase pressure on Russia, and to stay the course. This is a real change compared to the past few months.
0: Right, let's take a closer look at what Macron was talking about. In their joint declaration, G7 leaders, including Donald Trump, promised to boost military support for Ukraine and to strengthen sanctions against Russia. Now, the statement added, "We consider this the right moment to proceed with additional measures, as President Trump has delivered a deal that we support in reopening the Strait of Hormuz." And let's welcome Ivana Stradner now. She's a research fellow at the Foundation for Defense of Democracy's Russia program in Washington. Ivana, good to have you with us. Now, the European leaders seem somewhat surprised by the outcome of this summit regarding Ukraine. What were they expected? Were they expecting some kind of blow up or what?
3: I think a lot of leaders in Europe have been expecting for several months that Washington would eventually throw Ukraine under the bus and fully focus on the Middle East. However, the situation right now in Washington, D.C. is such that with not such a great deal in Iran, as we can see, Putin is watching, and Putin also wants to continue to negotiate. Meanwhile, I think it's very important to understand that President Trump is growing more and more tired of Putin's promises. He tried to negotiate with Russia for a very long time. He offered even certain concessions, and Putin never followed through on this agreement. So what happened in Europe right now, where they promised more sanctions and more weapons, this is a step in the right direction, because for Putin, actions speak louder than words. I just worry with what happened in Iran that Putin is learning and he will continue to seek concessions. So this is the right time for Europe and the United States to speak with one voice and to remember that Putin is not in a position to negotiate from strength. He is losing on the battlefield and he faces numerous problems back home.
0: So would you say this was the turning point for Ukraine, as President Macron described it?
3: This is a very good moment for Ukraine, as European and American policymakers are finally understanding that Putin is not willing to negotiate in good faith. And the only language that he understands is the language of power, which means more weapons and more sanctions to put the Kremlin on the defensive instead of allowing Putin to blackmail the West.
0: And why do you think Trump has warmed towards Ukraine's war aims? What exactly has changed?
3: President Trump was clear since day one that he wanted to end the war. And the problem over the past several months was a twofold problem. Number one, that Washington paid full attention to the Middle East, but also that President Trump has been trying to accommodate also Putin, in sense trying to give certain concessions and trying to basically tell Ukraine that should give up certain territories, that should make certain bad deals. But President Trump is also understanding that if he really wants to end this war, this is the right moment, because Putin is not negotiating from strength. Two things: Putin is losing on the battlefield. And number two, economic situation in Russia is definitely not in the right spot. So this is the right moment to go back to the negotiation table and to tell Putin if he is willing to end the war, that he should do it right now. Otherwise, more weapons are on the horizon, as well as sanctions. And finally, look, nobody likes a loser. And Ukraine has just shown an incredible bravery, but actually putting Russia on the defensive with drone production and with drone activities, as Putin, on the other hand, has been trying to intimidate NATO with drone incursions.
0: So we've seen after the talks with President Zelensky, Trump saying Russia has to make a deal. So do you have any idea what kind of deal this would be?
3: I like the way that he framed it, that Russia has to make the deal, because in the past he would always frame it as if Ukraine needs to make a deal. And in the past it was whether territory concessions or whether there were multiple bad deals. I think President Trump is very serious about sanctions. And we still have opportunities to impose even more secondary sanctions. But one thing that Putin fears more than anything else is advanced American weapons that would put Russia actually on the defensive and not allow Putin to continue with his threats. There is also another thing, which is that Putin has been trying to escalate always and then de-escalate and then position himself as a pillar of stability. And he has been doing that with nuclear threats, with other hyperballistic missiles, et cetera, et cetera. And the good news is that the West really doesn't fear any more such threats, because those threats have become obsolete. And right now, the most important thing is that Europe and Washington speak with one voice, because any disunity, and that's something that Putin has been trying to do, to polarize the West over Ukraine, would be a disastrous for Europe. And whoever believes, unless Putin is stopped now, whoever believes that Putin will stop in Ukraine is sorely mistaken, because there are multiple reports how Putin wants to also challenge NATO in the Baltics. And to make my position crystal clear, Putin doesn't need to send tanks and jets to any of those countries. All he has to do with serious hybrid warfare activities to basically challenge NATO and to make sure that NATO will not respond. This is, there are two things what the West needs to do. I would love to see Germany, France, the UK and the United States leading military exercises somewhere close to the Baltic states to show Putin that his threats will absolutely be meaningless. Number two is to have NATO readiness plan for any Putin's threats. 13, to have a very clear path towards weapons being ready to be sent to Ukraine unless Putin wants to stop the war. And the fourth thing is to unleash sanctions against Russia immediately. Just Europe, several days ago, they issued more sanctions towards Russia. And this is a step in the right direction, but we also need more serious sanctions towards oil production and energy, because this is Russia's pillar of stability. And Putin would fear that more than anything else.
0: Interesting that over the past few months, you know, that Trump has been focused on the Iran war. Just wondering whether that distraction or the importance of that distraction relating to the Ukraine war, was it necessarily a bad thing for Ukraine?
3: So with the situation in the Middle East, the United States was paying full attention over there. And we didn't see any process in negotiation moving forward. My concern is just that Putin also saw some parts of, you know, what means how Iran was negotiating, was trying to negotiate with the United States. And I just worry that similar tactics Putin might adopt with his negotiation right now, whether to blackmail the West with energy, whether to with further escalations, whether with fake promises that any ceasefire might actually serve for Russia to reposition its military and to continue. So given that we already saw how Iran has been negotiating in bad faith, I think there are numerous lessons that we need to learn and not to allow Putin trick us into a bad deal, because he's not in a position to negotiate from strength.
0: But following what's happened in Evian from the G7 summit, what do you think Putin's reflections will be?
3: I'm quite certain that he's not happy to see Europe speaking with and America speaking with one voice. That's the last thing that he wants to see. And having those united responses is a nightmare for Putin. So this is a step in the right direction. But look, words are words, facts and facts, and actions are actions. So let's see whether Europe and United States can put those actions, can put those words into actions and actually put Russia on the defensive and make sure that Putin ends this war.
0: And what about Volodymyr Zelensky? What do you think he leaves with?
3: I truly hope that he is leaving these meetings with lots of hope, that finally the United States and the United States and Europe are speaking in one voice. And I also hope that he sent a very clear signal to both the United States and Europe that Putin is not willing to negotiate in good faith, and the only language that he understands is the language of power. So he's not negotiating from strength, meaning Putin is not negotiating from strength. So this is the right moment to put the Kremlin on the defensive.
0: Okay, Ivana Stradner, thank you very much for your thoughts.
3: Thank you.
0: What do you think of these developments? Is this truly the turning point in the Ukraine war? Let us know in the comments.
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15: 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And where is this happening?
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16: These are the last known images of Anatol Kotau, a former senior official in the government of Belarusian President Alexander Lukashenko, who broke with the regime and joined the opposition.
17: There is no doubt that he's someone the Belarusian authorities wanted to get back.
16: In August 2025, Kotau boarded a luxury yacht in Turkey. Its apparent destination? A country where the exiled Kotau was a wanted man. A few hours into the journey, he disappeared. It's a mystery why Kotau got on that yacht. Was he tricked? Was he led there by someone he trusted? DW teamed up with journalists from the Belarusian Investigative Center and the Organized Crime and Corruption Reporting Project to find answers. For months, we analyzed satellite images, leaked databases, corporate records, and passenger manifests. And finally, we found out what might have happened on that boat. On August 21st, 2025, Anatol Kotau boarded a flight from Warsaw to Istanbul. According to a missing persons report, the 45-year-old messaged his wife at around noon to say he had landed. She then asked where he was staying. His reply, "I'll let you know when I find out." But Kotal wasn't staying in Istanbul.
6: Usually he wouldn't say where he was going or why, but we always knew that after he'd gone somewhere to meet someone, he'd get back with some interesting news.
16: From Istanbul, Kotal then took a domestic flight to Trabzon on Turkey's Black Sea coast. It's here where he boarded this private yacht called Chels. A video we found.

0: Found on Instagram shows it's 30 meters long, has two dining areas, a jacuzzi and the bar on the upper deck. An unlikely meeting spot for someone like Kotau. For years, Anatol Kotau served as a senior official in the Belarusian government. He even rose to become Secretary General of the Belarusian Olympic Committee, working directly under Alexander Lukashenko, Europe's longest-serving autocrat, and oversaw prestigious sporting events like the 2019 European Games in Minsk. But everything changed with the disputed 2020 presidential election, when hundreds of thousands of Belarusians took to the streets, calling for an end to Lukashenko's decades-long rule. His government responded with a sweeping, brutal crackdown. That's when Kotau publicly resigned and fled with his family to neighboring Poland. From exile, he campaigned for political change in his home country.
1: There is no room for even illusion of democracy in Belarus.
2: Do you think that there is a chance that Belarus will be free?
1: I know that Belarus will be free one day.
3: People like him are seen as traitors. That's something the regime takes very seriously. Lukashenko has said several times that he is not afraid of opposition, but of betrayal.
0: And that so-called betrayal earned him in absentia a 12-year prison sentence for alleged extremism and conspiracy. Both Belarus and Russia issued arrest warrants for Kotau. As Kotau was getting ready to fly to Turkey, he told his wife he was traveling on business, while he told colleagues that he was traveling for personal reasons.
4: He simply said, "I have a meeting," and then he added, "Well, maybe in a couple of months everything will change and we can all go home." I did not immediately understand and asked, "What do you mean?" And in his usual manner, he smiled and said, "Well, you'll find out later."
0: Official documents from Turkey we obtained indicate the yacht was headed for the Russian port city of Sochi, but it's unclear whether Kotau knew that. The last known image of him is captured by port CCTV around 6 p.m. Turkish time, when he passes through international border control. His wife still received messages from his phone after the yacht left Trabzon. The last one, understood to be of a personal nature, came about 3 hours into the journey. The yacht Shells was manned by a crew of four, who, according to several sources, did not speak Russian. It began its journey in Istanbul sometime before Kotau got on board. And during this journey, there were three passengers, two Russians and one Belarusian. Yuri P., we found, practices and teaches karate. He worked at a sports club that Kotau visited several times before he fled Belarus in 2020. Leaks show Yuri P. was also employed by a company which is headquartered in the United Arab Emirates but has a representative office in Minsk. Both the sports club and the company are affiliated with the Belarusian secret service, the KGB, based on leaked information. With Yuri P., there were two Russians. One of them was Pyotr G., former military turned private security, leaks show. The other, Yuri G., we don't know much about, but the two men arrived together in Istanbul 2 weeks earlier. When the yacht made it to Trabzon, Yuri P. got off and Kotau got on, together with a woman. Her name is Kahira E. Her nationality is Jordanian in the passenger manifest obtained by DW, but she is originally from Azerbaijan and lives in Dubai. We found that Kotau had known Kahira E. since at least 2023, and they had met in person. And his friends told us he would not have gone on such a trip with complete strangers.
4: He must have had no doubts about the person he was supposed to meet. He must have trusted them.
0: There are lots of theories about why Kotau got on that yacht. What was he expecting from this trip? Did he know who else would be on board? A yacht that went months

0: without giving its position away, including for the August journey. Ship tracking sites have no public record of its AIS data. This so-called automatic identification system broadcasts a ship's location to other vessels and the authorities.
1: All vessels

0: or Courtauld's disappearance. Only a year later was the signal recorded again, near Dubai.
1: A yacht that has turned off its AIS, either for a short period of time or for an extended period of time, is a ship that has something to hide.
0: Even though we cannot prove why Courtauld got on that yacht, we could reconstruct his last moments on board. Several sources familiar with the operation told us the yacht never made it to Sochi. Instead, it went toward Sukhumi in Abkhazia. That's a breakaway region of Georgia where Russia maintains a heavy military presence.
2: Abkhazia is a well-known gray zone. Very good place to do any illegal activity because it's open sea, you know. You do not need to register it. Anything. If you don't want to register something, you can do it. You know?
0: And it's here, in these gray zone waters, somewhere between Sukhumi and the port of Ochamchire, our sources say, shells was intercepted. According to the sources, at around 1:30 p.m. on August 22nd, the yacht was approached by a Russian Coast Guard vessel, one similar to these seen here in this promotional video. The Coast Guard is run by the FSB, Russia's domestic spy agency.
2: It is quite strange, by the way, that Belarus opposition, some opposition activists are this visit Abkhazia, because it is quite clear that Abkhazia is in very good and close cooperation with Russian law enforcement agency, and it is definitely not safe place for such kind of people.
0: Our sources said the Russian Coast Guard boarded and searched the yacht. And Courtauld, who was wanted for arrest in Russia, was taken away. We couldn't find any video or satellite images showing the moment of the interception. But we know the Russian Coast Guard is based primarily here, in the nearby port of Ochamchire, a coal transportation hub where Russia has had an FSB base since 2009. A boat matching the size and shape of a Coast Guard vessel is seen leaving Ochamchire port just an hour or so before the interception happened. Minutes later, it turns west, towards the place Courtauld was taken off. But why would the Russian Coast Guard take a Belarusian into custody? Belarus might have asked its longtime ally for help with this operation.
3: Belarusian intelligence is not so well developed, it's not so skilled. They don't have so many people, money, other assets to do such operations out of the region.
0: The two countries work closely together on security matters, sharing intelligence and coordinating operations across borders. That cooperation can also extend to handing over political opponents.
3: In case of more ambitious operations, as with Courtauld, of course, Russian support was needed, at least the support of FSB.
0: About an hour after Courtauld was taken off the yacht, the two Russian passengers also disembarked. Leaked border data shows both entered Abkhazia. The boat, with only Kahira E and the crew on board, returned to Turkey. We don't know where the Coast Guard took Courtauld. Is he in Russia, Belarus, still in Abkhazia? The yacht shells, last seen near Dubai, we learned, is now called YS Legacy. A similar name has been trademarked as a logo by a businessman with ties to the Belarusian KGB. Yuri S. lives in the United Arab Emirates and he knows Courtauld. On social media, we found photos of them together attending an event back in Belarus with the same sports club where Yuri P., the passenger, taught karate. Yuri P. also worked with two of Yuri S.'s companies. Paperwork says the yacht was sold in January 2026, but the Turkey-based previous owners claim it changed hands before, and they had nothing to do with the disappearance. We have confronted both the Belarusian KGB and the Russian FSB with our findings and asked them whether Courtauld is in their custody. They haven't replied.
4: If they wanted to eliminate him, it would have been much easier to do it here, in Warsaw, and stage it as an accident. The circumstances of his disappearance and those who could have carried out this operation speaks to the fact that the forces that captured him

0: needed him alive.
1: Poland, where Kotow lived in exile and where he holds refugee status, says it's not investigating his disappearance. If a crime was committed in Poland, the Polish prosecutor's office would have jurisdiction. The Turkish authorities didn't reply to our question of whether they are investigating. They only confirmed the date Kotow entered and left the country. 10 months after his disappearance, Kotow's family and friends still don't know where he is.

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1: What's new? We'll tell you.
2: We are happy. 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
1: What's the story? 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
3: Getting a visa is more difficult than finding gold, really.
1: What's it to you?
4: They have dreams for here and beyond for their future.
1: In-depth stories and issues that are being discussed across the continent. DW News Africa. 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
6: This is DW News Africa. Coming up, Ebola outbreak may be the worst ever, according to Africa CDC. As cases rise and the virus spreads, misinformation is also spreading. Now, the fight against the virus has become a fight against disbelief. Also coming up, will South Africa see another youth uprising? 50 years after the Soweto protests, the country's young people are at a crossroads. Nearly 2 in 3 can't find work, and the frustration is growing.

0: Hello there. I am Eddie Mica Jr. and you are welcome to the program. Will the latest Ebola outbreak be the most deadly? Well, the Africa Centers for Disease Control and Prevention warns this one may be the worst on record. So far, there have been more than 800 confirmed cases and over 190 deaths. And the outbreak is far from contained. In just over a month, parts of the Democratic Republic of Congo are reeling. Ituri province near the border with Uganda is hardest hit, with some cases emerging in Uganda's capital, Kampala. Aid groups say the disease is spreading faster than they can respond. There's no vaccine for this strain of Ebola, and misinformation is rampant, as many people simply don't believe Ebola is real.
1: Friends and family of a late Ebola victim have pushed past police and medics in hazmat suits and taken the victim's coffin and highly contagious remains. They're unimpressed with the massive effort to contain Ebola. They just want the body of their loved one. Police introduced tear gas to try to regain control, but then chaos, riddled by the sound of gunfire. The coffin in the middle of it all holds an Ebola-ravaged body that probably could not be more contagious. Health workers have pleaded for understanding to no avail. The coffin is eventually taken away for a strictly controlled family burial, but like the tear gas in the air, mistrust against authorities lingers, to the point where as many as one in three people believe Ebola is not real. Enter journalist Samuel Habamungo. He and his colleagues at Medeleo Radio in eastern DR Congo are dedicating untold hours a day to Ebola awareness.
2: The Ebola disease does indeed exist, especially in the Miti-Morhesa health zone. People do not want to understand. That is why I am here, raising awareness among the population not to rely on rumors.
1: On social media, tracking information and disinformation is a very different animal. Changuza Habari is a fact-checking platform, and there is a lot that needs checking.
3: On TikTok, there are already people who are heavily involved in misinformation, so they want to get a lot of views, and that makes them very productive in spreading it. Unfortunately, their videos are also widely shared and liked. We believe that we must also focus a lot on this network, TikTok, by publishing messages there that provide real information and also reach this audience that is very connected on TikTok, so they do not fall into the misinformation that is widespread there.
1: Less tech-savvy, but no less effective, is the secretary of this tightly packed displaced persons camp, holding thousands who fled violence near the Rwandan border.
2: As you can see, I have these posters to raise awareness among camp residents about how to protect themselves against Ebola. People here do not want to believe the disease exists, so I'm explaining to them that it is real.
1: One man in the most affected region, this pastor, has a very personal story of salvation. He survived this strain of Ebola that still has no vaccine. As a result, there may be no better voice to spread the word.
3: I am the first case. So whenever others feel unwell, they always come back to ask me how I felt before going to the hospital. Some accept it, but others don't believe it. They claim I was paid off and didn't actually have the disease.
1: Pastor Kazareka says he will be a champion of what is true and real about Ebola, even as the race to contain the deadly virus moves into overdrive.
0: Let's get more from Dr. Jean Kaseya, Director General of Africa's Centers for Disease Control and Prevention. Hello, sir. Welcome to the program. I have to say, the last time we spoke, I was a bit hopeful, but now I'm not too sure, because you've warned that this outbreak could become worse than the previous deadly outbreaks in West Africa and the DRC. Well, we know that that combined killed thousands of people. What has led you to make such a gloom and doom assessment?
4: Yes, this assessment is evidence-based. You know, we compared the trend at 3 weeks after the declaration. We saw that it was more than all other outbreaks that were declared. And as you know, that yesterday, 15th of June, was 4 weeks after the declaration. And then we zoom in, we saw that this outbreak, we have more cases, more deaths, if we compare with all other outbreaks at 4 weeks of the declaration, after 4 weeks of declaration. It means if we don't stop this outbreak now, knowing that we are in an urban area, we are in an area where we don't have security we need, it means we have rebels, and we are also in an area where we have so many activities like mining, that one is not helping. On top of that, for each confirmed case, we must have around 40 contacts. And now that we have more than 800 confirmed cases, we are expecting to have 32,000 contacts, but we just have 6,000 contacts. It means we are missing almost around 26,000 people who are in the community. We don't know where they are. We don't know if they are contaminating others. This is what is the alarm for us.
0: Right. So to add to that, what is even more alarming is that the Red Cross, for instance, says that the outbreak has not yet reached its peak and that a crisis could last up to a year before it is over. I mean, it seems definitely far from over. Do you have the funding, personnel, logistics to sustain a one-year response, if that's the case?
4: Today, we had a meeting led by President Evariste Ndayishimiye, the president of Burundi, was also leading the African Union, attended by African head of state and a number of partners. We managed to get pledges around $910 million. But I was saying to our leaders, if we don't provide these funds now, in the next 2-3 weeks, we'll be requesting more than $1 billion. In the next 1 to 2 months, we'll be requesting around $3 to $4 billion.

0: and so and so. It means now that our partners and our members say they pledge funds, we need this money quickly to see if we can reverse the trend that is there. Because if we miss the next 2 weeks, I think it will become a little bit a challenge for us, especially if we have other zones that will be affected.
1: Right. I mean, having all that money for sure will be key to tackling this. But I also understand that one of the biggest challenges appears to be trust, right? Some communities reportedly believe Ebola has been invented. They don't really believe in it. Others resist safe burial practices, which is definitely, if burial practices are not done well, it will make the Ebola spread even further and faster. How damaging is the misinformation problem?
0: You know, mistrust is real. I visited Ituri. And this mistrust is coming from a combination of so many factors. The first one, population in Ituri, they are saying to me, how far can we think that after 19 years of this Ebola Butubungio, we don't have vaccine, we don't have medicine? They are even thinking that in some Western countries, we have these solutions, as it was the case during the Ebola outbreak in West Africa. It was when the American doctor was sick, then they discovered that there were some solutions. This is the first reason of mistrust. The second reason is, you know, when partners are talking about millions of dollars, like today, these communities, they are also listening. They know that partners are talking about $910 million. But for them, they are thinking, how are we getting in our communities? If they don't see something coming to their communities, for them, they think it becomes business. This is a second reason of mistrust. The third reason of mistrust is how we are communicating with them. Who is communicating with them? We need to use local people. We need to use people from the community. And we need to tell them the truth about this disease. I think the combination of all of these factors created mistrust, and we need to correct that.
1: Right. A reminder for those watching that this outbreak is caused by the Butubungio strain. And as things stand now, there's currently no approved vaccine or specific treatment. How close or far are we from securing vaccines and treatment?
0: Yes, we are working on that. And today, during the meeting we have with head of state, we discussed some candidate vaccine that we have. We discussed some candidate therapeutics that we have. Currently, we cannot say when exactly we can get that, but we hope to accelerate clinical trials maybe by July, August, and to see how maybe we can get something by end of this year. But I cannot give a clear commitment that in a specific date we can have it.
1: Before you go, neighboring countries, including Uganda, they are on high alert. Uganda, like Rwanda, they closed their borders to the DRC to prevent the spread. How concerned are you about regional spread overall, and what should countries bordering the DRC be doing differently right now?
0: First, let me repeat what we are saying. Closing borders is not what we, Africa CDC and WHO, we are recommending. What we are recommending is to strengthen, you know, the surveillance capacity to make sure that everyone who's coming, entering a country or exiting a country is tested. Ebola is not COVID. For Ebola to test someone, we need the person to become, to have symptoms, to be sick, then it will be positive. It means we need to continue to do a follow-up to make sure that we are screening people who are coming or we are going, and we are putting in place a QR code at continental level. This kind of information is what we need. But why are we closing borders? And I was demonstrating today that Uganda is getting more than $1 billion per year from Ituri. And the Minister of Trade of Uganda said, this is the most important region where we are doing trade in Eastern Africa.

0: can commit and commit ça. It means blocking and stopping movement of people. It's also a harm to the economy, not only of DRC, but of Uganda. And this is the case for all other countries. We are not recommending to lock borders today.
1: Right. I know I said that was your last question, but I really have to throw this in there because there are people listening and they are feeling, okay, so what lies ahead? You know, from what you've said, it just spells a bit of doom. What's your final words to people watching to allay fears or concerns that this could sort of blow out to even be possibly a pandemic? What's your final words?
0: Look, I'm first led by science. I'm leading Africa CDC, led by science. Second, I'm also a leader of a community, 1.5 billion people. What I'm saying to my people today, the outbreak exists, the disease is serious, but we have knowledge, we have tools to stop that. What we are lacking was some commodities, some areas of support, and we hope we can get that very quickly. Next week, like Africa says, we are deploying 120 people in the field. We are also deploying a number of materials. I think if we continue, we sustain this effort, working with government and improving on our communication aspects and improving in other areas like safe barrier, I think we can stop the outbreak. But for now, we are still facing some challenges. And there is hope.
1: There is hope. Dr. Jean Kaseya, Director General of Africa's Centers for Disease Control and Prevention. Thank you and sincerely all the best to you and your team.
0: Thank you so much.
1: Fifty years ago, the students of Soweto marched into history. On June 16, 1976, they protested an education system under apartheid in South Africa designed to limit their future. Many paid with their lives as police opened fire. But while that generation fought for the right to learn, the current generation is struggling to find work and earn a living. With youth unemployment among the highest in the world, this year's Soweto commemoration highlighted the challenges facing young people. Here's more from DW's Diane Hawker Kalubi.
2: Fifty years ago, Soweto students met here to demand change. Decades later, hundreds returned with a similar demand. On June 16, 1976, this street corner was the site of immense pain. This is where apartheid police shot students who were asking for fair education. Seth Maziboko was there on the day. At just 16, he was one of the protest leaders and saw his friends gunned down.
3: And then the next thing, they started shooting.
2: The apartheid government tried to force black students to learn in Afrikaans, the language of the ruling oppressive regime. But this face-off was never just about language. It was about a system that limited their future, keeping black people's education deliberately second rate. 176 people were killed that day. The protests spread across South Africa, leaving over 500 people dead. That moment became a symbol that still runs deep for young South Africans today. Hundreds gathered this week to commemorate those who fought. The plan to finish the walk started in 1976. Today, young South Africans face a different fight. Education is now available, but jobs are not.
4: We are pushing for young people to go to school. They must be educated. But at what reason? Because after being educated, you are unemployed.
2: More than 30% of working-age South Africans don't have a job. And for people aged 25 to 34, it climbs to around 40%.
5: People are still treated differently on the job market. If you don't know someone white as a black person, you won't get that job. They want us to have qualifications. You go to university, but when you get to the job market, they tell you that you don't have the necessary skills.

0: What kind of skills do you expect young people to have when they just left school?
1: Opa Ngwenya was also a key figure in 1976 and says he's worried young people are just as frustrated today as they were back then.
2: The signs are there that people have had enough. And I think our government is misreading the situation. They are spinning themselves into innocence. And I think people have reached a point. It's a matter of time.
1: Half a century on, the walk in Soweto was finally completed. Unlike back then, young people here hope that things can change and that once again, South Africa's future rests in their hands.
3: All right, for more on this, let's bring in Zuleika Patel, a South African anti-racism and social justice activist and best-selling author. Hello, Zuleika. Great to have you here. Now, it's very impressive. You were just 13 years old when you stood up to your school over the right to wear your hair naturally. When you look back now, what made a teenager decide that silence wasn't an option?
4: Thank you so much for having me. Looking back 10 years later, at the time I was 13 turning 14, one of the biggest things that motivated my activism is that it's more than just hair. It was never just about hair. Hair is one symptom of a deeper injustice, and that injustice being institutionalized racism. And being a young person born and raised in the democratic dispensation of South Africa, it is incredibly important that young people continue the fight against racism in our country, because it's still attached to the fabric of South African society. Just because racism is no longer a part of our legislation, that doesn't mean systems have changed and people have changed. And now my generation carries that mission in order to ensure that systems change as well as people change.
3: Right. Just like the generation 50 years ago. What does June 16 actually mean to you and your generation?
4: June 16 for my generation is more than just remembrance, and it's more than just commemoration. It calls for conviction, it calls for action, and it calls for us taking a step into ensuring that we continue the fight against, firstly, racism as young people. Secondly, fighting for a better education system, just like the class of 1976. And fighting against unemployment, which is one of the biggest injustices currently plaguing South Africa. We've got the highest unemployment rate in the entire world. And we have so many young people that are incredibly talented, that are qualified with post-matric qualifications. And what we need to see is young people being included in the economy.
3: Right. Now, that's the thing. Naturally, young people are trying to make their voices heard, but many of them are complaining that when they speak up, they are simply not heard by governments, leaders, and, you know, the people in power. Has that been your experience? What do you make of that?
4: That has been my experience throughout the 10 years of my activism, experiencing ageism within multilateral spaces, within spaces that are spaces of government where one is engaging with stakeholders or politicians. That has been the case, that people think that a young person's place is at a grassroots level or in the streets leading a protest or a march, and that a young person's place is not at a decision-making table. And for me, I believe that young people's activism is not meant to just remain on the streets at a peaceful march or protest or on a grassroots level. Young people have to be included at decision-making tables. We need to see young people's participation in the government, young people's economic participation as well.
3: Right. Well said there. Now, look, in the report we played earlier, one of the 1976 protesters told us there are signs that people have had enough, and that the government may be underestimating the level of public frustration, adding that it's a matter of time. What do you think could happen if young people feel they are constantly not heard?
4: Well, it's only a matter of time till we see an uprising from

0: young people within South Africa, because young people are incredibly frustrated with the current unemployment crisis. Poverty is plaguing many homes within our country and is affecting particularly young people, child-headed homes, and it's only a matter of time until we see an uprising from young people within this country, just like the one we saw a couple of years back, about 11 to 12 years back with Fees Must Fall. Because firstly, not seeing enough action from the government in terms of ensuring that we decrease the unemployment rates in our country, the youth unemployment rate. We're not seeing enough participation as well as commitment from the government. And we're also not seeing enough from the government side to ensure that we see young people's economic participation. Every year we experience a new financial year, and the injustice just grows and plagues more young people's lives.
1: Final words from you before you go. I'm just wondering if there's a flip side to all of this. Despite the challenges we've talked about, is there anything that gives you hope about South Africa's future and the role young people can play in shaping it?
0: I am hopeful because hope is the only thing that we can hold on to, especially in times of crisis. And I'm hopeful because South Africa is filled with incredible young people, incredibly talented young people, incredible young people who are intellectuals, and young people that are not willing to turn a blind eye towards injustice. South Africa has that caliber of young people.
1: Right. And you are the leader of that gang, I'd say. That's just from my take. Thank you very much, Zuleika Patel, South African anti-racism and social justice activist, and not forgetting, best-selling author. Thank you. And that's how we wrap it up. But before we go, let's leave you with pictures from the FIFA World Cup as African fans cheer their teams on. And yes, let's start with my beloved country, Ghana. Thanks for watching. Bye for now.

0: 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Strong opinions, clear positions, international perspectives.
1: Is Europe losing its edge? As China and India rise, Germany, France and the UK are struggling. Weak growth, rising debt, political gridlock and growing unrest over migration. We asked, G7 meets crisis. What's wrong with Europe?
0: To the point.
2: Again.
0: In 30 minutes. They thought they'd be home for Christmas. Nazi troops before the invasion of the Soviet Union in 1941. But what was supposed to be a quick military campaign evolved into a war of annihilation. Private accounts and film footage describe the horror on both sides of the front. Operation Barbarossa. In 75 minutes.

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0: Subscribe to Planet A. A hospital in the shadow of war. Joseph Yacoub, the only surgeon in the area, works here. The region suffers from extreme poverty and decades of civil war.
5: The situation was terrible. People were desperate for food. We've only survived by the grace of God.
6: They come empty-handed. They have no food. They have no shelter. Most come here from regions that are very far away. People who fled from cities where battles are raging.
0: Dr. Yacoub and his team are the last resort for many.
7: Oh my God. This is too small.
8: A lot of us have lost children due to neglected health, disease, and malnutrition. We want a future in which we don't lose any children.
0: Sudan, a hospital in the shadow of war. 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
9: This is DW News, and these are our top stories. Flights at all major Moscow airports have been suspended after Ukraine launched one of its largest drone attacks on the Russian capital since the start of the war. Several drones struck an oil refinery. Ukrainian President Volodymyr Zelensky said it was in response to a recent Russian attack on a Kyiv monastery. European Union leaders have meanwhile agreed to renew sanctions against Russia. U.S. Vice President J.D. Vance says the U.S. Navy has allowed more than a dozen ships through to Iranian ports, lifting a blockade. It comes hours after an interim deal was signed by the presidents of the United States and Iran to halt the war. Vance also told reporters that Israel needs to respect the peace process with Iran. U.S. Secretary of State Pete Hegseth says the U.S. will start a six-month review of the U.S. military presence in Europe. Speaking at a meeting of NATO defense ministers in Brussels, Hegseth warned some countries would fail the review. His comments come as Europe braces for U.S. troop withdrawals that could leave the continent vulnerable.
10: After 4 months of war, the presidents of Iran and the U.S. have signed an agreement to stop the fighting and reopen the Strait of Hormuz. But Iran's nuclear question, it remains unanswered. That's for the next agreement, if and when it ever comes. So can the U.S. claim mission accomplished? Tonight, Trump's former national security advisor, John Bolton, on why this deal is anything but a victory.
11: I think this gives Iran far more than it had even before the war started. He has given Iran concessions that are difficult to justify if they ever come to pass.
10: Also on the day, payback for refusing to help wage war against Iran. U.S. Defense Secretary Pete Hegseth announces a review of American forces in Europe, which could lead to a possible reduction.
12: As President Trump put it, and rightfully so, he gave our allies a test to support America when we asked for their help. And too many failed it.

I'm Brent Goff in Berlin. To our viewers watching on PBS in the United States, streaming on YouTube, and to all of you around the world, welcome. We begin the day with the hope of calm returning to a major flashpoint in the Middle East. Now, the presidents of the United States and Iran have signed a deal to end their war. It sees Iran lifting its blockade of the Strait of Hormuz